0: A story from correspondent Lisa Dwyer reporting.
1: Police say two former Chinese military service members have been arrested in South Korea on espionage charges. Police say a 60-year-old Chinese national set up an interception device consisting of a software-defined radio receiver, an antenna, and a laptop at a hotel near an airbase jointly used by South Korean U.S. forces in southern South Korea. The other suspect is accused of illegally gathering information about U.S. forces in the country. The United States stations about 28,500 troops in South Korea to help deter potential aggression from North Korea. I'm Lisa Dwyer.
0: News and analysis at townhall.com. From Washington, I'm Keith Peters. Another progressive candidate just secured a key nomination, Willie Nelson reports.
2: Squad-backed Tennessee State Representative Justin Pearson has won the Democratic nomination in the state's 9th congressional district, the latest sign of the growing influence of the far left. Pearson received endorsements from Alexandria Ocasio-Cortez and other squad members. He will face Republican Brent Taylor, who has President Trump's endorsement, in a newly redrawn district that leans heavily Republican and is rated safe for the GOP. Willie Nelson, the White House.
0: Sorry, North America, after winning the cosmic lottery with a pair of coast-to-coast total solar eclipses, now it's Europe's turn. But look skyward anyway Wednesday, and if you're far enough north in the U.S. and Canada, you can savor a partial eclipse as the moon nibbles away at the sun. Totality will begin near the North Pole, then streak southward across Greenland, Iceland, and Spain. More on these stories at townhall.com.
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13: 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I am Larry Elder. 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We're going to get to the WNBA in a minute. Byron Donalds, who is a Republican running for governor of Florida, already been endorsed by Donald Trump, is black. And as a result, it makes him enemy number one for the left. One of the big arguments of the left, of course, is that America remains systemically racist. Along comes people like Larry Elder, Byron Donalds, and a bunch of others who say, well, this is not your grandfather's America. Right now it's about picking up your cards, playing them to the best of your ability. You hit the lottery and you were born in America, and so forth. So Byron Donalds was making the argument that the welfare state has destabilizing the black family to a greater degree than even Jim Crow or slavery did. And Jasmine Crockett went on Charlemagne the God show, where I went, and said that because he, Byron Donalds, is married to a white woman, he thinks it whitewashed him. What a bigoted thing to say. Never called out on it. Chuck Schumer didn't say anything. The party leader said nothing. Joy Reid, who did have a show on MSNBC Hee Haw, lost the show. One of the most bigoted people in public life, made this comment about Byron Donalds, number 30.
14: I want y'all to understand, you can say Jerry Demings is a cop, but he's a cop who cares about civil rights. The other one is Byron Donalds, who has decided to make himself the house pet of the Republican Party. Let white men pat him on the head in the United States House of Representatives.
13: Now, the Democratic Party routinely pulls a lever for, the black people routinely pull the lever for the Democratic Party, despite what they've done to destabilize the black family, as I said before. Despite soft on crime policies that hurt black people because they're disproportionately victims of crime, despite the opposition to school choice, which means that black kids are trapped into poor schools K through 12. And again, I'm not saying school choice is a panacea, but it gives those who really care a chance to opt out of an underperforming government school where teachers have low expectations because so many of the other kids are not performing well. And then, of course, open borders, the demographic most hurt by illegal alien workers are black and brown people with high school or less education living in the inner city. Yet, the Democratic Party pulls that lever routinely for the black people pull that lever routinely for the Democratic Party. So who's being a house pet? Just saying. But I'm used to this. This was an anger caller I had some years ago named George, number 13. George from North Hollywood is calling. I want to talk to George. George, thank you so much for calling. I appreciate it. You're on.
15: Yes, hi, Mr. Elder. I just had a question is that what problem do you have being born black? And I say that because it seems like, listen to your show for I don't know how many years, you seem to justify all the wrong things that white America has done to blacks.
13: George, I hate to...
15: Every day, and it seems like people like you, Sean Hannity, you spend 3 hours a day every day criticizing Obama, mm-hmm. and my reason is only because he's black, and that's the problem.
13: Well, George, is Sean Hannity born black?
15: Of course not.
13: Well, you said you and Sean, so Sean's criticizing him and I'm criticizing him. You started out by saying, what do you have against being born black? I'm trying to figure out why that's your criticism when Sean has not been born black, but he feels the same way about Obama as I feel. Can you explain that, George?
15: Well, I can explain. Sean Hannity's automatic because he's a racist anyway.
13: I see. Sean is criticizing Obama because he's a racist. I'm criticizing Obama because I'm a self-loathing black man.
15: Yes, I see. Black racists also.
13: I see. George,
15: there must be some reason you're so critical of President Obama.
13: And George, tell me how you feel I've been unfairly critical of Obama. I assume you feel the criticism is unfair, otherwise you wouldn't be calling. How have I been unfair?
15: And a lot of reasons.
13: Yeah, no, just give me one reason, George. We only have time for one. Just give me one. It shouldn't be too hard for you since you listen every day. You say you listen every day. It shouldn't be hard. Give me one.
15: We just listened to the entire concept you played of Romney at
13: right.
15: the Catholic dinner.
13: Right.
15: We heard nothing about Obama.
13: And so I'm supposed to play...
15: Everything's Romney,
13: so,
15: Romney,
13: so,
15: Romney.
13: So George, I hate myself because I'm black. I hate myself as a black person because I didn't play 8 minutes of Obama. Isn't that a little lame, George?
15: You didn't play it, sir.
13: So therefore, I hate myself.
15: You didn't
13: have
15: play
13: you,
15: it?
13: Have you played it?
15: I've noticed when people
13: Have you played Obama's speech?
15: I listened to it too.
13: I listened to it as well.
15: But I'm not as critical as that.
13: So George, you're mad at me because I played 10 minutes of Romney telling a joke. And I didn't play Obama's, and therefore I hate myself because I'm black. George, really?
15: No, I'm upset about the fact is that people like you, Sean,
13: people like me,
15: the whole crew. It's so critical of Obama,
13: mm-hmm.
15: but yet when people call in, you label them, as you say, liberals. They're always wrong. They start to stress certain points. You guys hang up on them. You cut them off, which is your power and your right. So why have them call in?
13: Have I cut you off, George? Have I hung up on you?
15: Not yet.
13: No.
15: I'm shocked.
13: Well, George, you shouldn't be shocked. You called up. You have a point of view. I'm more than happy to take on people who dissent, as I've done with you. I've not yet quite heard why you feel I've been unfair to Obama, other than I haven't played Obama's 8-minute speech at the Al Smith dinner. But you said you listen to me every day. That's all you've got?
15: No. For example, and this has been so talked about, Obama inherited a bad situation. Everybody says, oh, here we go with Bush again, here we go with Bush again. But the point is, and the fact is, he did.
16: Did I ever say that he didn't, George? Excuse me, George. You say you listen to me every day. Did I ever say that he didn't inherit a bad situation? Ever? Ever?
15: I never heard you say.
16: Okay, George. Obama inherited a bad situation. Are you happier?
15: I've heard you said you made it. He made it worse.
16: He did.
15: Tripling the debt.
16: He did.
15: And then again, I've also heard that.
16: Here's what I'm trying to figure out. Are you saying because I'm a black person, I ought not be criticizing Obama because he's black? Is that what you're telling me?
15: I'm not saying that.
16: Well, what are you saying?
15: What I'm saying is that it seems like for the first time in the history of this country, before Obama, what everybody's been saying, that only a white guy could be qualified to be president.
16: I'm sorry. Everybody hasn't been saying that, George. I've never said that.
15: A black man gets to be elected president, and some of the most astute minds in the country, congressmen, senators, scholars, you name it, famous writers, has been their goal from day one. Don't let this man have a second term. Why? The way I think, I'm not the only one. Millions think the same way, sir. Only because he's black.
16: George, I know that millions of people think the way you think, George, and millions of people are as wrong-headed as you are. Let me ask you a question. May I finish my question, please, and you can respond? When President Obama ran for U.S. Senate in Illinois, he ran against Alan Keyes. He's a black man. For whom would you have voted in that election?
15: Obama.
16: Why?
15: I like his policies.
16: Okay, then. I don't like his policies, George. Why do you have a right to vote for Obama even though you're black and he's black because you like his policies? I don't have a right to vote against Obama because he's black and I'm black and I don't like his policies. Explain that to me, George.
15: Because like most black Americans, believe it or not, are minorities, and they have the opportunity to vote for a black man before.
16: You had an opportunity, if you had been in Illinois, to have voted for a black man as a Republican or a black man as a Democrat. Why did you choose a Democrat? You answer, because you preferred his policies. I prefer the Republicans' policies over the Democratic policies, George. Why does that make me a self-loathing black guy? How can you want a self-loathing black guy if you had hypothetically been in Illinois and you voted against Alan Keyes in favor of Obama? They were both black. You voted against a black guy.
15: Well, as you say, it's American. That's my choice. That's my opinion.
16: Well, for crying out loud, George, for every day I come on this show and I give my opinion as an American, yet you call me up and you call me a self-loathing black man. You ought to apologize, George. You ought to apologize.
15: I hear this.
16: You ought to apologize, George. You should apologize. Larry Elder, I apologize to you for calling you a self-loathing black man. Come on, George. Give it to me. Give it to me.
15: All right.
16: I'm sorry?
15: I apologize.
16: Thank you. George said he apologized. Love it. Love it. Love it.
13: Tough day at the office. I'm going to play another caller who responded to my exchange with George in a minute. We're going to be talking about the WNBA player. Her name was Carrington, who got ejected after basically smacking Sophie Cunningham in the head, knocking her to the ground. I mean, that is a kind of foul that you could really hurt somebody in their career. She got up, she pushed her, and the foul was upgraded to a flagrant number 2, which is an automatic suspension. So Carrington gets suspended, Dejanay Carrington. And then shortly thereafter posts on social media that her ejection was because of, quote, white privilege, close quote. Obviously got a lot of pushback, and now she's claiming that she never said that she got ejected because of white privilege. I mean, it was posted on social media. The Associated Press had it verbatim what she said, and now she's saying she didn't say it. And there are two former NBA players who now say they identify as a woman because the rules for eligibility to play in the WNBA simply say you have to be a woman, but without defining what a woman is. All of this and more, 888-971-SAGE. 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
13: 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Number 14.
16: Lisa. How you doing, Lisa?
1: Hi, Larry. How are you?
16: I'm doing well. Thank you.
1: I need to find out something, Larry. I keep hearing you say MSNBC hee-haw.
16: MSNB hee-haw.
1: I need to see
16: Thank you. It worked. You laughed.
1: Well, I was laughing. Everything you say, not everything, Larry, but most of the things you say are very humorous. But the...
16: I got a feeling you mean that in a sarcastic way, young lady.
1: No, I do not, okay. Larry. I have a lot of respect for you. Even though George has some good points for you, Larry. I happen to be an African-American female. I'm a nurse.
16: May I interrupt one second? You said George had some good points. What good point did he make? What one good point did he make?
1: Okay, the point that he made about, he compared you a little bit with, what is the guy on Fox?
16: Sean Hannity. Right.
1: You guys do have some similarities.
16: Lisa, there's no question that we have similarities. We agree about almost everything. My point was, he came on and called me a self-loathing black guy and said, you're like Sean Hannity. Sean Hannity is white.
1: And I'm glad he apologized. He said he was wrong in that sense. But I think you vote, I think you go a lot on party. And you shouldn't do that. You should not do that, Larry. You only go on party.
16: Okay, Lisa, for whom did Larry Elder vote in 2000?
1: You did not vote for Barack Obama.
16: In 2000. Barack Obama ran in 2008.
1: Okay, who did you vote for in 2000?
16: Lisa, you're the one who told me I vote the party. You should know. You're the one who tells Larry Elder votes party, so you ought to know. I've been on the air 20 years. I've talked many times about who I voted for in 2000. For whom did I vote?
1: Well, I just started listening to you, so you got to tell me.
16: Well, Lisa, you know, when you come into the movie late and then you start talking about what happened early on in the movie, that's a little cheeky, isn't it? I mean, seriously.
1: It's true. Okay.
16: Okay. I voted for the Libertarian candidate in 2000 because George W. Bush promised to expand government, promised to do the prescription benefit bill for seniors, promised to be the education president, all of which I rejected and wrote a column about why I was, quote, throwing away my vote.
1: Okay. I apologize on that. I'll go back. I'll apologize on that issue. But do you agree with everything that Mitt Romney says?
16: Of course not.
1: Of course not.
16: I don't agree with Romney care. I don't agree with that silly, condescending way that he dealt with that woman asking him the 72% question.
1: Okay.
16: I don't have the same position on abortion. As you know, I'm a libertarian on abortion. I'm a libertarian on marriage. I disagree with him on marriage. I disagree with him on even how he wants to preserve a Medicare. I would sunset Medicare. I'd give it 20 or 30 years and get rid of it. I would get rid of Medicaid. I'd get rid of, I would privatize Social Security. He doesn't go nearly as far as I want him to go.
1: Okay, then, like as George, I apologize, and I'll go back and I'll retract that statement. And back to my original purpose for the call. Do you have an acronym for Fox News? Because I do. What is it?
16: Fair and balance.
1: you are so wrong. You need to apologize. You know that is not true. You need to apologize to me.
16: All right. All right. Let me do it bilingual. Lo siento. Thanks, Lisa. Bye-bye.
1: Bye,
13: Larry. By the way, on abortion, I am a federalist. I believe that each state should decide this. And in California, we had a ballot initiative for waiting periods, which I supported. The people in California that are adamantly pro-abortion voted against it. I was in favor of parental notification. People in California voted against it. But I think the Supreme Court properly put this issue back to the states where it belonged. I was vehemently opposed to Roe v. Wade for that reason. Now, let's talk about the foul that was committed by Dejanay Carrington, number 28.
21: Sometimes it's fun to look back at past draft classes. Dejanay was taken 20th in that draft. If you redrafted the 2021 class, you'd be the first pick.
22: Yes.
21: Now, it wasn't a particularly strong class, but 20 was an absolute steal for Dejanay Carrington. Here's Cunningham up ahead of the field, lays it in, plus the foul, and then Cunningham gets into the face of Dejanay Carrington right away in the aftermath. And Cunningham has to be separated as both teams will head to their benches.
0: you'll see Adesanya Carrington as Sophie Cunningham comes down, gets her right across the face, coming down trying to prevent the layup, but that is just a hard hit. That's definitely going to be upgraded, I think, to a flagrant too, Ryan.
21: I think that is going to be a flagrant too. There is
0: wind up,
21: there is follow through, there's potential for injury.
0: Without
21: question. Sophie Cunningham in a vulnerable position in the air.
0: Wow.
21: Yeah, I mean, there's no question.
13: This is from the play-by-play when the player named Dejanay Cunningham practically took the head off of Dejanay Carrington. Practically took the head off of Sophie Cunningham, the so-called enforcer of Caitlin Clark. And you hear the announcers saying it's going to be upgraded to a flagrant 2 foul, which means an automatic ejection. So it was no question that these two announcers assumed she was going to be ejected. She was ejected. And then she, meaning Carrington, the one injected, goes on social media and posts that her ejection was because of white privilege. Now, yesterday, Ami Horowitz said the woman who ejected her, the ref who ejected her, was black. I checked, and it turns out the head ref was not black, and she's the one who made the decision. But I think one of the three refs on the court was black. In any case, Sophie Cunningham later on said, you know, I hit somebody like that too, and I was ejected, and I should have been ejected. I shouldn't have hit, should not have committed that foul. But I didn't blame it on race. Now, two former NBA players are declaring for the WNBA draft. And as a result, the WNBA has got to do something because all their rules say is that you have to be a woman to play in the league, number 56.
2: Who exactly is eligible to compete?
22: I'm just having a blast in my feminine era. I never thought that I was a woman. You know, I've always trusted the science, and I thought I was a man my entire life. But, you know, after further review, look strongly.
2: And there was a memo from the WNBA commissioner that was sent out to teams on Friday saying that a task force that's made up of groups, presidents and general managers, they're going to meet next week to discuss the issue as there are growing questions about whether the league needs to clarify that eligibility and update it, Bill.
13: When we come back, we're going to talk to the editor of the Washington Examiner who says the WNBA may have a black privilege problem.
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4: So
3: I'm not a biologist.
4: The meaning of the word woman is so unclear and controversial that you can't give me a definition?
5: Thank you. The gentlewoman's time has expired. Thank you, Congresswoman. And I'd be happy to look at your Equal Rights Amendment and read through it. I guess my biggest question was, does it define what a woman is? We'll take a look at it. I just was hoping for some analytical clarity, but thank you. We'll take a look at it.
6: 888-971-SAGE, 888-971-7243. I'm Larry Yoder. We are Salem News Channel. Please welcome back to the program editor and commentary writer for the Washington Examiner, the one, the only, the legendary Christopher Tremoble. Christopher, long time, no see. I cannot believe you're not wearing one of your flamboyant outfits. You've dressed down for me.
7: Yeah, you know, I did consider that beforehand, but I went a little bit on summer break with the vest, so I'll have to catch you next time for sure.
6: All right, let's talk about the WNBA, something that I normally don't talk about until Caitlin Clark joined. I began watching a few games, and then she got hurt. I stopped.
7: I heard.
6: And then she comes back, and now they've got an enforcer. I think in the WNBA they called them goons to make sure that certain players were not harmed. And the enforcer is a woman named Sophie Cunningham. Turns out to be very attractive, personable. She's now got 3 million followers on Instagram. She's apparently shopping around a book. She's become a superstar. And that's probably one of the reasons she's become a target. She's not only an enforcer for Caitlin Clark, but also she's become very popular, getting a lot of endorsements. And I have a feeling there's a bit of, maybe jealousy going on. Chris, what's your take?
7: Oh, I think it's jealousy. I think it's envy. I think it's that because she's an attractive white female basketball player in WNBA that's drawing the ire of left-wing radicals everywhere, of all races, not just, you know, the people have been saying it's a race issue, and I think it is to a degree, but I also think there are white liberals who are going apoplectic over the rise of Sophie Cunningham. And it started last year when she retaliated for a dirty hit on superstar Caitlin Clark. And then this year she made comments during an interview where she said that she was against transgender women in sports. And that's a common sense thing people should think of. So because of that, she kind of shot to fame. She's been getting a lot of endorsements, quite popular on social media. And over the weekend, she was involved in a foul between the Chicago Sky, DeJounte Cunningham, and the Indiana Fever, Sophie Cunningham. And it was a hard foul. It was a dirty hit. But that happens in basketball. It happens in WNBA. It happens in the NBA. My thing with where I kind of objected to is after that, moments later, after Carrington got a flagrant 2 foul, she goes into the locker room and tweets, she puts on threads on her social media, white privilege at Indiana Fever, basically kind of insinuating under all logical analyses and interpretations of her post that there was some kind of racial motivation involved involving Sophie Cunningham's white skin color about the foul. And like anything, it's kind of this where it's just a blame white person for poor choices. And this is just not right. It's got to stop. Sophie Cunningham was fouled by DeJounte Carrington. DeJounte Carrington was the one who committed the foul. It was her responsibility. She didn't have to. She chose to do so. That's basketball. That's fine. But when you try to blame racism or white privilege or other kind of like liberal racial du jour, term du jour, it's getting a little bit carried away and it has to stop.
6: But wait, Chris, the plot thickens. Carrington now says she didn't say that I got ejected because of white privilege. I never said that. It's on her social media.
7: Right,
6: it's in black and white. She says, I never said that.
7: Yeah. As soon as it's going to be white privilege that her tweet about white privilege was talking about and taken as white privilege. I mean, they're just going to be different.

0: conservatives here going off of just blaming everyone in the world but DeJounte Carrington.
1: What did you think, Chris, about Cunningham's own coach downplaying the foul in the post-game press conference? She said something like, well, you know, it was just a hard hit. Are you kidding? Not standing up for your players?
0: That's pathetic. And, I mean, that's just not good coaching. And every coach in every instance, usually, I've never seen it. I've been watching sports for a long time. Baseball, basketball, baseball, football, hockey. I've never seen a coach in such a rush to defend the opposing player, attacking your own player and just kind of go and just trying to justify it. And that's just, it kind of goes to show the fanaticism and the radical ideologies embraced in the WNBA. I think we got to come to a point is, what does the W in WNBA stand for? Does it stand for women or does it stand for woke?
1: Speaking of which, let's talk about these two former NBA players who now say that they feel like they're women and they want to play for the WNBA. Don't go away. Chris Tremoli is my guest.
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13: Well, Royce, welcome to the program. Oh, it looks like your wig arrived.
14: Yeah, it did come in the mail. You know, I didn't realize when you become trans, they give you like a $19.99 coupon from Transgender University of America. You get one wig, and you get a bone color Stanley Cup here. I think they say natural. We used to call it bone color in the male derivation, but it's an off white Stanley, and that's your starter kit for the trans life.
1: 888-971-SAGE, 888-971-7243. I'm Larry Elder, Salem News Channel. My guest wrote a piece called "The WNBA Has a Black Entitlement Problem." He is with the Washington Examiner, editor of the Washington Examiner, Chris Tremoli. Chris, two former NBA players, they weren't stars, have now said that they are getting in touch with their inner woman. And they want to declare themselves for the WNBA draft next year. Bit of a problem, isn't it? Given that the WNBA does not define what a woman is.
0: What a world we live in now, right? I mean, hey, the girls, they are coming. And I guess that's the precedent that has been established by the left on this ridiculous thing. And as someone who like broke the Leah Thomas transgender swimmer story, I love that this is happening, and finally that people are taking the fight to the left on how utterly ridiculous that this is. I mean, the WNBA, I read now, is assigning like a task force to define what a woman is in the WNBA. They have to do a task force for this. I mean, like, what a world we live in. What a time to be alive.
1: Getting back to the treatment of Clark and of Cunningham. Again, I didn't pay any attention to the WNBA until Clark came along, and now I've got renewed interest because of the this way Sophie Cunningham is being treated by the league and being treated by her fellow players. Don't they realize they're now, as one of my guests yesterday said, they're now flying private jets because of people like Caitlin Clark and Sophie Cunningham? Right.
0: Yeah, I actually was listening to your show yesterday, and I applaud you on your expanding your sports viewership to the WNBA. but you nailed it, though, that it is Caitlin Clark who kind of was the catalyst for all this, right? Like, the WNBA had been around for 20 years, and I think you actually showed this yesterday on your show, the clip with Magic Johnson saying that they lost, like, you know, millions of dollars for years until recently.
1: Right.
0: And why would they be attacking what's getting them profits? It's just bad business and bad politics and bad everything.
1: All right, last thing, Chris. You've said you've been watching sports for a long time. So have I. I remember when Isaiah Thomas said something to the effect if Larry Bird weren't white, he'd be just another good guy. And became this big controversial thing. They had this press conference, they meaning Larry Bird and Isaiah Thomas. And Larry Bird said, the comment didn't bother me. And it went away because he just was above it and blew it off. It went away. I think that could have really hurt Isaiah Thomas's career going forward had Larry Bird had a very different reaction. Same thing with Caitlin Clark. She's never played the race card. She's never said people are going after me. They're jealous of me because I'm white. She's never done that. She's been very, very, in my opinion, classy about the whole thing.
0: Yeah, I agree. I actually think she's been classy, but I would like to see more from her because she's essentially been browbeaten into having to accept, make statements that the WNBA was the black athletes of the WNBA who set the path for her to become a star, which is like, okay, yeah, that may be true, but we don't ask that for any other race of players, and it's just kind of she doesn't get vilified, but she gets like just attacked. She's like a spectacle. for her show, and she's not having like her talents appreciated, and all the profits and viewership that she's bringing to the sport. You'd think they would be happy, because more viewership to the WNBA by Clark is also bringing more viewership to the other stars of the league. Like there's I think Kelsey Plum and Asia Harris. I should actually not talk like I know that. I know she plays for the Las Vegas Aces. But the thing is, like, I now know their names. Honest to God, know their names and their teams and the teams of the WNBA in general because of Caitlin Clark. And this is a good thing. But there's their rush to not let Caitlin Clark's star shine brightly because of her skin color. And I think that's wrong.
1: The other thing about Caitlin Clark is she didn't reiterate what Sophie Cunningham said when Cunningham said biological men should not be playing against women. Caitlin Clark would not say that. She was asked about it. She ducked the question. She dodged it.
0: She probably doesn't want to get hit again. That's probably why she didn't say it. Anything. Yeah, I mean, I was a little bit, honestly, personally, was a little bit disappointed that she didn't take a stand. But, I mean, I'm in her shoes. I'm not going through all the things she did. I'll give her a pass on that one. But I would personally like to see her taking more of a Sophie Cunningham approach to the whole thing.
1: So how do you think the WNBA is going to deal with these two men, formerly in the WNBA, who now say...
0: They're ladies. How dare you assume their gender, you know?
1: Well, basically what the WNBA has done is taken the Rachel Dolezal definition, which is if you feel like you're a black person, you're a black person. If you feel like you're a woman, you're a woman. They got to do something about this.
0: Yeah. I think they should have a press conference introducing Hoyce White and Enes Kanter Freedom and have I Feel Pretty playing in the background and just like let them embrace their femininity and bring them on the stage. Because if that's what the WNBA wants to do, then let them, lie in the bed that they're making, as the video goes.
1: And there was another WNBA coach who was asked the same question, and she said, I'm not sufficiently educated enough to give an opinion, and she went around and around and around and gave a word salad answer worthy of Kamala Harris.
0: Yeah, I think that was the Minnesota Lynx coach who said that, mm-hmm. Which, again, only I know that team because I've tuned in because of Caitlin Clark. But it's just, it's ridiculous that maybe that coach, I forget her name, truthfully, but maybe she went to the Ketanji Brown Jackson University School of Feminine Studies, because how are you a female coach in a WNBA and not feel qualified to answer what a woman is? I mean, it's just like, this is the 250 year of our country, and what would our founding fathers be saying at this whole spectacle? It's just ridiculous that we're having to deal with this, and this is actually a thing.
1: What would our founding fathers have said had they seen Hamilton?
0: Yeah. Yes. Right. No. Exactly. Totally. But cultural appropriation is bad. So go.
1: And Carrington has this long blonde wig. Nobody ever accused her of engaging
0: right?
1: in cultural
0: yep,
1: appropriation. The WNBA has a black entitlement problem written by my guest, Christopher Tremoli, with the Washington Examiner. Christopher, as always, thank you very much for coming on. We appreciate it.
0: No problem. Thanks for having me.
1: Go Lynx.
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20: The Indiana Fever star Sophie Cunningham. I don't follow the WNBA as closely as I would like to. Not because they're women, just got them time for all sports. I don't watch college either, okay? What?
21: It's okay. I'll give
20: I know,
21: you a pass.
20: It's okay. I don't even have to apologize for it, okay? She said, I got a lot of feedback, negative feedback about me hating trans. She didn't say she hates trans. She said, I am here to extend love, but I also think that love is truth and being honest. And I want to protect young girls in a locker room or young girls in sport who shouldn't have to go against biological men. Again, is this where about 80% of the country is?
1: 888-971-SAGE, 888-971-7243. I am Larry Elder. We are Salem News Channel. Now, no kidding, this former NBA player named Royce Weiss says that after he said he's coming out as a woman to play in the WNBA, he's been getting death threats from the left. Number 63.
13: So I do want to ask, like, how has your journey been so far? How has your reception been announcing for the WNBA draft? We just went through the rules of the WNBA. There is no rules that exclude you from joining the WNBA right now. And in fact, many players say that they want transgender individuals to be playing on their team or against them. They welcome it. The coaches are saying that. The league has stated that. And so we expect you to be welcomed with open arms. Is that going to happen?
14: We would hope so. We would hope they live up to their values and their principles in the WNBA community. The pushback has been unprecedented for me. The hate. I mean, I've never received so much hate. As a black man, I thought I was the victim of oppression. But being the first black, sometimes identifying as a transgender lesbian, the hate is unreal, unreal.
13: I thought that this would be an accepting community, and this is all I've ever heard, is that I need to, like, accept these people and who and what they identify as. And it can change. There's no rules. You know, it can just
1: kind
13: of change.
1: And Bill Maher said a Broadway actor got fired for going against trans orthodoxy. Number 36.
20: I want to talk about cancel culture for a minute because I saw this story this week. An actor on Broadway named Gino Seegers. I hope I'm pronouncing that right. Oh, there he is. He was set to star in a play called Hades Town. He was going to play the devil. And then they found out he is the devil. So he will not be playing the devil. Why? Because they got a hold of the old tweets. I guess they're not that old. But it just, the lesson here to me is that cancel culture.
1: Let's finish this tomorrow. God bless everybody. Be here on time. I will.
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24: 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We got a major update, and we got a packed show. Will's in studio. I'm here. C.C. Heil, senior attorney, is going to be joining us a little bit later. Jeff Balaban, ACLJ Jerusalem, is going to be joining us a bit later. We have a packed, packed show, but I still want to hear from you at 1-800-684-3110. We're going to be talking about what happened in Massachusetts, so don't worry if you heard about that, some of the new abortion laws that have come into place, really horrible stuff. We'll discuss that a little bit later, but we did want to open this show talking about, you may have remembered a few weeks ago, President Trump, there was a whole confusion when they were leaving, was it the UN General Assembly? No, they were leaving
26: the NATO summit in Ankara, Turkey.
24: Yes, and they were leaving, and they changed planes at the last second. They were on the new Air Force One, then it was the old Air Force One. You may remember the press saying, hey, we were asked to lower the windows. They asked that to President Trump. He's like, well, they didn't ask me to do it, but you know, the threat was there. You know, you guys were on this same as I was. Come to find out, at least due to these reports, President Trump was not on that plane, and that they used a decoy system to get him into a much smaller plane, including he entered the plane just like normal, and then the reports are was escorted out using a catering truck. And then taken to a smaller plane where they, flew that their first leg of their journey. You can see sort of the video. It happened in real time. Again, I don't really love reporting on this because it does show a bit of how we have to live in the society right now and some of the secrets that may be coming out. But of course, it's become major news. I actually think the administration probably wanted this out there for them to understand the real threats that were going on to the president during this time. Now, of course, that opens up a whole nother conversation about what the press were doing on that plane still. We can discuss that, you know, moving forward. Phone lines are open for you at 1-800-684-3110. But such a strong threat coming from Iran that they felt that this was a necessary, not even a precaution, a necessary secretive move. Now, this could happen all the time. We don't know how often this happens. This could be something that's fairly regular with the president. But this is the first time, at least in recent history, that this has been known.
26: Well, in theory, also, Air Force One is traditionally the safest place for the president to be because of all the anti-missile defense systems, all of the anti-nuclear systems that are in place aboard Air Force One. That was also part of the story of why they switched back to the old one, is so that that more established technology, seasoned, rather than in the first one, in the newer one that has just been taken and put into service. So when you look at this, though, they took him up the normal steps so that the press saw it. So obviously anyone that's watching saw him go on to Air Force One. He goes out the back into the catering truck with the elevator lift. It lowered and drove to the other plane, which was an Air Force C-32A, a smaller version of an, it still has the same livery, has the same light blue and a little bit darker blue as the Air Force One livery. But when they did this, this is something that no one was aware of. And even later, when President Trump had a gaggle with reporters about the switching of the planes, he made it seem as though he had been on that plane with him. The press is not happy about this, and we'll talk about this some.
24: Understandably.
26: And there is kind of moral gray area here where it wasn't as if they switched the planes, he took a secret flight, and then they announced, hey, we got him out of here, now Air Force One will continue on. The people on Air Force One, in some sense, were a decoy if there were to be a plot.
24: They were fully
26: the
24: expecting that President Trump was on the plane with them. Now, again, is it their business? I don't know. There's a lot. Like you said, there's some moral gray there, but also understand that the job of the Secret Service in these is to protect the president at all costs. Phone lines are open for you at 1-800-684-3110. Like I said, we're also going to be talking about really that horrible breaking news coming out of Massachusetts when they're, the restrictions on abortion have pretty much dried up to nothing now. And it's, man, it's heartbreaking. We'll talk about that with our legal team coming up in just a few minutes. But phone lines are open for you at 1-800-684-3110. We'll be right back.
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24: Well, lines lighten up. And look, we have a bunch of guests today, so I want to make sure we have time to take some of you today. So give me a call, 1-800-684-3110. CeCe Heil joining us next segment. You can actually call and be on the air when she's on. You know, it's a little bit different of a situation. And when Jeff Balaban from ACLJ Jerusalem is on. In the next segment, we're going to talk about, you may have seen, if you're in the pro-life community, the governor of Massachusetts signing in new laws, completely removing all restrictions on abortion, essentially up until the day of birth. We're going to discuss what that looks like, what we can do, our fight that has been in Massachusetts for years. And we've seen this. And again, we know there's a lot of great people in Massachusetts support our work at the ACLJ. And we know they must be a little defeated feeling when this happens in their state. But we're going to talk about that. So give me a call if you have a question or comment regarding that and how that affects everyone statewide and countrywide. That's at 1-800-684-3110. We are, though, leading today with that conversation about President Trump using the decoy plane to get out of a threat that was clearly very serious from Iran. We knew that this was a serious threat, but enough so to where they were willing to move the president in a catering truck off into a secondary plane to get him out of there while flying what essentially was a decoy Air Force One, full of the press, by the way.
26: And White House staff.
24: And White House staff.
26: It wasn't just press on there still.
24: So, again, understand Secret Service. Their job is to protect the president, but then there does open that door of what does it mean to protect also our United States citizens that were there, including members of the press, members of the cabinet, or whoever may have been on the plane and the administration. It's an interesting time. But look, I understand that what really highlights to me is that these threats were this severe, that they really did think, and they still are probably thinking, that Iran is taking this incredibly serious. Now, we took out their leadership, so I guess there is, all bets are off in terms of that support still that's happening in Iran. This is, again, starting that conversation of what happens when you don't have a real, true, full regime change. You still have a administration who was clearly bitter, and understandably, if you're from their point of view, because you have not only decimated their country, you've also killed their leaders.
26: That's right. And when you look at this, though, this is obviously the press is not happy that they were used almost as pawns in a escape plan for the president. And I even see some people in the chat that are like, yeah, they signed up for this. They know that traveling with the president, there's always a sense of danger. There's a risk involved in that job. Many times the press corps, when they're going to a war zone with a president, you think about how many members of the press traveled to Afghanistan or traveled to Iraq during those wars on board Air Force One with the president. And sometimes in surprise visits, sometimes they would do clandestine trips to get the president into the war zone so that the enemies of the United States that would want to try and take down the sitting president's plane would not be privy to that knowledge. And the press was in on the ruse, so to speak. I think when the press is naturally going to be displeased. One, it's a little different than like I signed up to fly with the president and I signed up to run interference for the president. I can understand why someone may feel tricked or deceived in that nature. But even that as well of he got back on the plane and talked to them and then left that plane and then got on the other flight from England back to the United States and did that press gaggle. They were asking questions about that. And he was even saying, I'm their number one target. If they take me out, they'll take you out as well.
24: Yeah.
26: In this case,
24: he was lying,
26: that wasn't true.
24: Yeah, he was.
26: So I can understand that they would have some issues perhaps with that because it wasn't quite what they signed up for.
24: Yeah, I want to know, what do you think? 1-800-684-3110 to get yourself on the air today. That's at 1-800-684-3110. And look, the ACLJ, I want to tell you, as we head into these additional segments throughout the show, because it's going to be a packed show featuring our attorneys and ACLJ team all over the world, including ACLJ Jerusalem. We've created this Know Your Rights Week specifically because, there are moments like this even where you want to make sure you understand where the Constitution protects you. In Know Your Rights Week, we are highlighting those rights that are guaranteed to you by the Constitution. Unfortunately, many Americans are busy and they may not realize when their rights are even being violated. 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It helps us continue our vital work here at the ACLJ. And remember, everything we produce is absolutely free with no paywalls. Just visit aclj.org to have your constitutional answers right there, plain as day. Easy to either watch our content or a black and white, you know, text. Help us keep you and people of faith informed to help them defend their rights. I want you to do that at aclj.org. This has been something, Will, that has been at the core of the ACLJ, even just saying know your rights, for the last 40 years, really.
26: Well, and once again, this is kind of what the basis of a lot of the work of the ACLJ when it started over 40 years ago with things like the right to express yourself in front of an abortion clinic on a public sidewalk, or the right to carry your Bible into a public school or to hold a Bible study there. It's things that are settled law in so many ways, but yet these battles still keep rising up. And the ACLJ is always there to help, but it's also important to remind people of their rights, to equip them, to educate them on their rights, so that the first step may not be calling an attorney. Because even though we provide our services to people free of charge, it takes a lot of courage to stand up and say, you know what, I know I'm right. I'm going to get an attorney to help me with this. Many times, just the confidence of knowing your rights is enough. But we also are here as the ACLJ. If you need help with that, if they also say, no, not enough, I don't care what you have to say and speaking your mind and saying your rights, nothing to see here, the ACLJ is there to step in as well at aclj.org/help. But we also now we're going to roll out throughout this week. We'll have a new one for you tomorrow as well. You may have seen yesterday's video that talked about knowing your rights, specifically when it came to having a Bible study or taking your Bible to work, and those things that all of our ACLJ audience has been really equipped with over the years, but we wanted to get it to even more people. So we're going to roll out these videos. You're going to see them, and you're going to understand, this is the way that I can stand confidently in knowing my rights.
24: That's right. I encourage you, again, not only to support the work of the ACLJ, that's an easy thing to do, at any level, by the way. You know, most of our, and I think sometimes there is this mental block that happens to people, like, well, I can't give $100, so I'm not going to give at all. $5 becomes $10. That goes a long way. Almost everybody, I would say 99%, if not more, of the revenue received by the ACLJ that helps keep the lights on, help us do this show, helps us do all these things, the legal work, come from people that give $15, $25, $75, maybe once a year. And we don't laugh at that. We celebrate that. If you can give monthly, by the way, as an ACLJ champion, it's the reason we don't have scaled members of champions. $5 a month or $500 a month. The champion is a champion is a champion. It's someone that's saying, we understand times are tough, and you're saying I'm dedicating a little bit of my money, or a lot. I'm dedicating a portion of my revenue that I'm making, you know, working hard for, to the ACLJ. And know that we appreciate that so much. That's why there are no levels of champions at that point. We just consider you all who decided to create a baseline for us. We decided to consider you all ACLJ champions. That being said, phone lines are open, and I do like to hear from you. And in the next segment, we are going to move on and talk a little bit about what happened in Massachusetts. And if you are like me, you have been involved in the pro-life fight for many, many, many years, pretty much since we were born, maybe too young even to understand truly what we were talking about. But as time has moved on, as we've had children ourselves and technology has moved on, you'd think that we would have more and more understanding and humanity and restrictions of what's going on. And look, somewhat you had the Dobbs decision happen, and that was a great moment for the pro-life community as it no longer became a federal issue. The problem is when you have certain states that feel like they represent their whole state by creating unfettered, no restrictions on any sort of abortion. I mean, it's getting to the point where multiple states have done this, and Massachusetts is just the new one. And it feels like Massachusetts is at the heartbeat of all of this. You know, it is the one where we have the most issues. It's the one where I've experienced it myself. And I've met people there. I've spoken to our team there. I've spoken to the radio station that we're on there. I know the hearts of people in Massachusetts, and this doesn't represent everyone who is there. I would say it probably doesn't even represent a large, you know, majority that think this is okay. But applauses and smiles were all abound as the Massachusetts governor signed into a bill that removed any gestational limits on abortion. We're going to talk about that. Look, I want to give you a fair warning, too. If you have kids in the car, understand that this can get heavy and get a little dark. We're going to tell you how the ACLJ can fight back as well. We continue on. It's tough. It's not an easy battle. It's not a fun one to talk about, but it's one that's necessary. I want to hear from you about this, too, if you got a question. 1-800-684-3110. In the second half of the show, we're going to head over to ACLJ Jerusalem. But again, 1-800-684-3110. We'll be back in just a minute on Seculo. Don't go anywhere, and support the work of the ACLJ if you can right now. 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
24: Welcome back to Secular. Phone lines are open for you. I do want to hear from you at 1-800-684-3110. It could be on any of the topics we're talking about today, whether it's President Trump's had, plane switcheroo, having to be the decoy there, whether it's the topic we're about to discuss, we're getting into, or anything going on in the Middle East, as we'll have Jeff Balaban from ACLJ Jerusalem joining us in the back half. Kind of open to a lot of conversations. This one, this new story came out last night. And again, for those of us who have been on really the front lines of the pro-life movement for decades, there are moments that are pretty depressing, pretty heartbreaking, that feel like you take a major step back. Even in times where it feels like technology moves so significantly forward, you would think that it would create more restrictions on what we consider life. And then you have a state like Massachusetts, which again, has been for some reason the center of all of this. And like I said, I've spent time there. We ran an ad campaign there for the pro-life pregnancy resource centers that were being targeted there. We have fought back against this pretty dramatically there because I saw the people, I met with them, I met with our local station that runs our show there in Boston. There's amazing people there. It's a huge Catholic community there who is very, very pro-life, even if they maybe even vote Democrat. At this point, though, you have the governor, Governor Healey, who we know has been no friend to the pro-life movement by any means, sign into law, essentially, and look, I mean, two rounds of applause, the end of any sort of restriction on gestational limits on abortions. So really, up until the moment of birth, you can make that decision with your doctor. And that's the quote that they'll probably say is, we don't think it should be up to us. Yeah, but that is what they said. We believe healthcare decisions should be made between women and families and their doctors, not politicians. And again, and we brought in CeCe here to talk about this because they'll hide it in the, well, it's a medical emergency, those kind of things. That's not what we're talking about here.
20: Right.
24: It's never what we're talking about here. We all have understanding that if there are certain situations where, and they're very, very rare.
20: Yes.
24: Where something like this has to happen. That's not what we're talking about here.
20: Right.
24: We're talking about a voluntary, legally allowed destruction of a human being up until the day. And again, they were at 20-something weeks before this. They were at like 24 weeks. So it wasn't like they had a three-month restriction or a 3-week restriction or something right. that like a Florida maybe has put in place. So that's me ranting.
3: Yeah.
24: And I guess when you are in these moments, what feel like defeat, where can we go from
3: right.
24: here?
3: Well, I'm going to just, you know, go on with your point there. It's very disingenuous because I'm going to read from Governor Healey what she said. She said, "I've heard heartbreaking stories from women and families who were preparing to welcome a healthy baby into their family only to receive devastating news later in their pregnancy. And instead of being able to rely on the doctors they knew and trusted at home, they were forced to travel hundreds of miles and pay out of their pockets while navigating unimaginable grief." Now, that all sounds kind of sad, yeah. but it's ridiculous and it's complete falsity.
24: It's just not
3: because
24: true.
3: What the former law did, the former law allowed abortions after the 24 weeks of pregnancy, but it had a limitation saying that the physician must use their best medical judgment, and it had to be preserving the life, physical, or mental health of the patient, or because of a lethal fetal anomaly.
24: Which is pretty broad.
3: Absolutely.
26: Right, you can get away
3: absolutely.
26: With a lot under
24: I mean,
26: that.
24: You essentially already had this in
3: but
24: law.
3: But this is your doctor. She's saying, oh, they had this doctor at home that they knew and trusted. Well, that doctor at home that they knew and trusted is making this decision to say, you know, whether or not an abortion can happen after 24 weeks. And now that they've removed that and they've changed that and they've also changed best medical judgment to professional judgment of the physician. And I would argue that that's taking an informed decision based on, you know, clinical evidence, which is the best
24: intentional change.
3: Now to an ethical obligation and patient autonomy. So this change is very drastic, and it does exactly what you say. You can have an abortion up until the time of birth for any reason whatsoever. And there were definitely protections before for the mother that her doctor that she knew and trusted at home could help her make that decision. Now you don't even need that.
26: Well, and once again, this puts now Massachusetts on a list with China and Vietnam for having no restrictions on abortion globally. It's a very
24: and
26: small
24: half
26: club.
24: And a dozen of other states.
26: Right. Well, yeah. That's what I'm saying. But they've now joined this yeah. club of people that want to have no restriction in law on abortion.
24: For people
26: and
24: to know, Massachusetts, Alaska, Colorado, Maryland, Michigan, Minnesota, New Jersey, New Mexico, Oregon, and Vermont, mm-hmm. along with the District of Columbia. So understand, this is not...
26: It's spreading throughout
24: it's spreading.
26: This country. And here's the biggest problem. Not the biggest problem. The biggest problem I have is the reality of what it is. But when you look at what we're fighting right now in Massachusetts, where they ran an entire ad campaign, they used taxpayer money to say, don't go to fake clinics. They called clinics fake. They called them, said that they lie, that they're deceptive in their advertising. And we're filing, we've already filed our appeal in that case. And actually, the Commonwealth has until August 21st to reply to that appeal. But here's what the title of the bill was that she signed. Prioritizing Patient Access to Care Act. Now, who's the one using fraudulent language here?
3: Always.
26: Because this is Prioritizing Patient Access to Care Act. No, it is making sure that abortion on demand without restriction up until birth act is what it should be. The fact that they have to use this clever legislative language to make it sound benign, like it's not a big deal, nothing to see here, goes to prove that they are the ones that use deceptive practices. They are the ones that are anti-choice. They are the ones that want to shut down pregnancy resource centers because they give hope. So don't let them tell you that they're a fake clinic when they're the ones who use false language like this in their bill titles.
3: Well, there's definitely nothing that's patient care about killing a baby. There just isn't. And, you know, we've called them out. We've called the pro-abortion lobbyists out on this all the time. They spin, they spin, they spin. They don't want to call abortion what it is, which is literally taking the life of a baby. That it is killing a baby. You cannot argue that. It's black and white. It's ending the life of a child.
26: Well, in reality as well, it's discriminatory what they're even telling you what this is. Because they're like, hey, they may find out something later in the pregnancy and they want to kill that baby because of it. What is it? A birth defect, maybe Down syndrome. We know that that is something that is across the country. They're trying to make it legal for expansion of that, finding out different things like that. And so they are saying we want to discriminate against people that may be born differently than us, that may have other challenges in life. You know what? Life is full of challenges. But when they start to say, hey, we want to make sure that you can discriminate and your doctor can discriminate before a child is ever born, because as soon as they're born, there's federal law protecting those individuals from discrimination. So they're trying to make it so they can kill the baby before they're ever born and get real protections.
3: Although there are states that are trying to be able to kill a baby even after it's born.
24: Yeah,
3: so.
24: let's actually hold over CeCe, stay on for one more segment because we've still got a lot to break down. We have a second half hour coming up. We only got a minute left. There's actually a phone call coming in about the legal side of all this. I would love for you to address. Phone lines are open at 1-800-684-3110. Second half hour of the show. If you don't get it on your local radio station, find us broadcasting live right now at ACLJ.org, YouTube, Rumble, however you get your podcasts. We're there live if it can be live. If not, we're there immediately archived. 12 to 1 p.m. Eastern time is when we do this show, Monday through Friday live. So if you're hearing this later, know that's when you can always join us live online. It's a lot of fun. You can get in the chat, be a part of it. Also, 20 seconds left. It's Know Your Rights Week. Okay, in the next segment, we're going to discuss that a little bit even more, and then we're going to head over to ACLJ Jerusalem. 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
24: I want to get to this quick. We were talking about the major change in the law in Massachusetts allowing, you know, again, fair warning if you had kids in the car. You know, abortions up till the moment of birth is what's happening right now. And now with no restrictions. And I want you to actually see that moment as it was signed into bill, as applause would broke out. Let's take a look. Again, a lot of lab coats, a lot of people who are celebrating what's happening. Now, look, we all know that this also comes from an interesting time when you had the biggest pro-life decision ever, which was the overturning of Roe versus Wade with the Dobbs decision. We had a call coming in about that. I want to take Mo in Maryland real quick. Mo, go ahead.
7: Yeah, I wanted to comment briefly on them celebrating. It would be good if those people could be interviewed and just asked specifically, why, what are you clapping for? Why are you so happy?
24: Right.
7: Just trying to get an understanding. But the reason I called was because once Roe versus Wade was overturned, the left went, you know, kind of berserk. And they were saying that abortion was going to be, you know, they were just really upset about it. And the right was happy. But all it did was move the decision to the states. And that's why a state like Massachusetts can do what it's doing. This is as a result of that.
24: It is.
7: You have some states. Yeah, there are some states that are the exact opposite of Massachusetts.
24: Where we're at in Tennessee, Mo, and I'm only cutting you off because we only have a limited time. Tennessee, the restrictions are pretty aggressive.
3: Absolutely.
24: So look, we knew this was going to be that going into it. A lot of people lied to you, by the way, and said, we won, moving on. And abortion, by the way, plummeted.
3: Yeah.
24: In terms of, if I did an opinion poll of even our own people, it became like the 15th most cared about issue, where it used to be number one and number two. Why? Because they thought we won.
3: Right.
24: And
3: but the
24: are.
3: ACLJ, we have been saying well before even the Dobbs opinion, that if the Dobbs opinion came out and if it was the right opinion, that doesn't stop the fight. That doesn't stop the battle. In fact, it expands it for us because it pushes it to the states. And then we have to defend life. Yes, in 50 states, which we have been doing. And you have seen Mo's exactly right in the, you know, Democratic-held states, you know, more liberal views. They try to push abortion And the conservative states that actually respect life and want to protect it, then they limit abortion, which is correct. And so we have this battle. The ACLJ is going to fight this battle. Like Will said, we're in the first district court of appeals or first circuit court of appeals in the Massachusetts case that you talked about, where Massachusetts literally launched a campaign against pregnancy resource centers specifically because they defend life. And Massachusetts wants to be on the record that they are open for abortion anytime up until birth.
26: Well, and we're going to see if we can get Jeff Balaban, who's in our office in Jerusalem, to hang on for one more segment, to move back one segment, because we have more calls coming in about this. And I think it is important to keep reminding people, one, that there is still a fight for life in this country. It's actually, as Cece said, it's gotten to be a bigger fight, because now, as we've said, there are governors and state legislatures in places that can expand the access in this way.

0: that does fully respect life. To the point, by the way, that I understand that people who are maybe a little more nuanced on it have some issues with even how far Tennessee has gone. But then when you see this other option, it's so wild and it's so disturbing and it's evil. And we have to figure out what to do with that because it's tough. And it doesn't represent the people. And I think that's what drives me crazy, is just because you voted for a Democrat in Massachusetts, that doesn't necessarily mean you believe in this kind of extreme rhetoric, this extreme loss. We'll get back in just a moment. Don't go anywhere.
1: Foundations of Freedom, a look at America's founding principles and the leaders who shaped our nation.
2: In 1783, the Revolutionary War was nearly over, but America's future remained uncertain. Officers in the Continental Army were angry. Congress had failed to provide promised pay, and some considered using the Army's power to force the government's hand. George Washington understood their frustration, but he also knew the liberty they had fought to win could be destroyed by the very army that secured it. Washington confronted his officers and urged them to choose honor, patience, and loyalty to the Republic over rebellion. He could have used their anger to increase his own power. Instead, he used his influence to restrain it. Power asks what it can take. Character asks what duty requires. Washington's lesson still stands. Freedom survives when leaders place principle above ambition and remain faithful to God, country, and the people they serve.
3: The following is not an actor, but a real-life story from Trinity Debt Management.
4: Every day, I speak with people who are worried and are feeling a lot of pressure because of credit card debt. That's why I'm very proud of what we do at Trinity. 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
5: With SRN News, I'm Keith Peters in Washington. Senator Darlene Graham and House Freedom Caucus member Congressman Ralph Norman are headed for an August 25th runoff for the Republican nomination for Senate from South Carolina. They'll be vying for the seat once held by the late Lindsey Graham, who died in July. His sister Darlene Graham was appointed to the seat by President Trump, who announced his support for her. The winner of the August 25th runoff is expected to claim the U.S. Senate seat over the Democratic nominee. Politico reports turnout is low as the eagerly watched race for governor in Wisconsin between firebrand left-wing progressive Francesca Hong and the more centrist Democratic candidate Milwaukee County Executive David Crowley. The winner will face the GOP's Tom Tiffany. More details at SRNNews.com.
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0: Seculo, we have some phone lines open for you if you want to call in right now. This is really your last chance to get on the air, because after this, we're going to head over to ACLJ Jerusalem. CeCe Hiles still joining us. There's a lot of people calling in about this specific issue on what's happening in Massachusetts and how it really impacts everywhere in terms of their really complete restriction-free abortion availability now. Like I said, we mean that in no... Really, I mean, that's not a hyperbole at all. No date, no medical, whatever you decide and your doctor decides, it's all free reign. Now, I said, I think we need to hear from you. Let's go to Kevin, who's calling in California on line four. Kevin, watch on the Salem News Channel. You're on the air.
7: Yeah, thanks, guys. I've been watching this abortion issue for years and years and have said nothing, but I saw the video of the Massachusetts governor signing this bill. And then everybody in the office started applauding. I mean, how sick do you have to be to applaud killing a child right before birth? Now, they talk about the women have the right to do what they want with their body. Fine, do whatever you want with your body. But you do not have the right to determine.

0: determine the fate of the child that you are carrying. You have an obligation by nature to nurse that child right to birth. Kevin, if you don't want to get pregnant, don't get pregnant. But once you do, you have an obligation to carry that child to birth.
1: Kevin, I think what's really interesting, I'm only cutting you off because I want to make sure we have time to get to other callers as well, but I appreciate it. I think what you brought up early on is enlightening, and I think it's true for everybody. When you see that moment and you see an applause break out and all this, there is something that gets triggered inside of us that you can feel the evil coming out of it. And I don't say that lightly. I never do. And I think that's why, Kevin, you're like, I never talk about it. Yeah, it may not be your top 10 issue, but you also, we all know right and wrong. There's all something inside of us that's telling us this is good or this is bad. And you maybe can have a nuanced conversation of weeks and gestational periods and whether a baby can feel pain at a certain point. You can have all that debate if you want. And you know where we stand. But no one really feels like this is right, except for those who have completely disassociated themselves from any form of humanity.
2: Well, and once again, here's the progress from the left on this. Under the Clinton administration, safe, legal, and rare. That was their mantra. Safe. So if a woman chooses to have an abortion, it's in a clinic that has standards. Safe, legal, not against the law, rare. It's not happening that often.
1: So I said, Bill Clinton, Barack Obama could never be president.
2: But then we went to Barack Obama. He didn't want, if his daughters made a mistake, to be punished with a baby.
1: Yeah.
2: That was his quote. What does that still infer? Early, it's something, it's a mistake, but still rare. Now you have them applauding at any time, anywhere, any reason, abortion, including, as you made reference to, states that are passing laws with specific language of the perinatal period, which is before and right after birth. You don't think that they're going to actual infanticide? Because they're telling you they are.
3: Yes, absolutely. And the spin continues. It is always couched in like women's rights and access to reproductive health care. But the missing issue, and I think this goes to what you're saying, Logan, is how we know it's evil, is we understand that there's a missing piece to all these arguments, and it's the rights of that baby. That it's like, okay, let's talk about the women's rights. Let's talk about all these things. It makes it sound great, but we never talk about the rights of that child who is a human being and has the right to life, and that life cannot be taken without due process of law. It's an innocent life, and that is the missing factor, and I think that's why inherently we all kind of go, oh, that's gross, because we realize you cannot, why do women get a pass? And I am a woman saying this. Why do women get a pass on murder? Nobody else does. Nobody else does. And when you take the life of an innocent baby, I'm sorry, you can call that whatever you want, reproductive health care, access to care, medical care, but it is murder. It is killing. It is the taking of an innocent life. And that is why it is so disgusting. And that's why the ACLJ will fight to defend the right to life constantly in every state. Wherever the battle raises its head, we will be there.
1: Yeah, and look, do I want to talk about this every day? Do I know you? Do you want to talk about this every day? No, I know you don't. Okay, it's not a fun topic. It's a pretty heavy topic. If this was just passed into law, we would have seen it. We would have heard about it, sure. But trust me, that clip is what is doing all the speaking for us, which is the, you know, round of applause that comes after seeing this signed into law. Because everyone, even those on the left, I feel like, not everyone, but a large group of people are looking at that and going, you know, maybe that's not the way we need to be handling this sensitive of a topic. Maybe we don't need to be handling it with a round of applause. It's disturbing. It's upsetting. And again, would I love to never have to talk to you about this again? Would you probably love to never hear about it again? I'm sure. Because it's not pleasant. It's not fun. It's not even that, you know, it's not the president gets to switch planes because, you know, it's not salacious in that sense, or there's not, you know, a war that's involved in it. It's life and death. And we're talking about children and babies. But that's why the ACLJ team has done this for so long. It's why, by the way, and this is something I talk about whenever I give a tour of this studio. If you ever walked through our studio, you would feel like there's no way this is the offices of the ACLJ. It's light. It's colorful. There's video games. There's a basketball court. There's all of these things that are used as methods intentionally. When my wife was designing it, when a few of our teams were designing it, Aaron and me even putting in what I wanted, I said, I've worked in the ACLJ before, and some of these offices get very dark and gloomy. And we're dealing with issues you don't want to have to think about all day. War, abortion, people who are dying for their faith. It can be very heavy on our team. So I create an environment that's very light. It's why we casually dressed, and it's a little bit sillier, and you have that sort of vibe going on. Because I know you have to have that to be able to literally, after this, after an hour of talking about this, we're going to go have lunch and have to figure out how to move on with your day. Because the team of the ACLJ, as much as you don't want to hear about it for an hour, people like CeCe have been dealing with this for their entire lives. I've been dealing with my entire life. The real seriousness. And we hear, CeCe, the real stories also.
3: Yes.
1: From these people. Not just the people who are, not just the protesters, by the way. The people who've been impacted by this, like I said, the pro-life pregnancy resource centers. People that have dedicated their lives to this, who have been tormented. And then, of course, the people who have, the mothers who have been manipulated by this whole industry.
3: Yes, absolutely. And I go back to, you know, Governor Healey's statement that she's heard these heartbreaking stories from women who couldn't have access to abortion. But there are millions of women on the other side that will tell you they did have access to abortion. And the lifelong pain and suffering that it has caused them, sometimes physically, but almost every single time emotionally and mentally, there is harm. You know, as a mother, when you take the life of your baby, you have to live with that. So, yes, there is absolutely another side to this and the harm that comes from abortion. And I think the other thing of being, if we can take maybe Caesar's call, because I think that's right on topic.
1: Let's do it real quick.
3: What people are pushed into by this pro-abortion
1: lobby. Caesar, go ahead. We're running a little bit low on time. Go ahead.
4: Yeah, I just wanted to say when my wife was pregnant, I know our doctor was pushing so much for us to have an abortion, saying that the baby was going to have trisomy 18. And I just, you know, I told my wife, look, I believe in God. I don't believe in abortion. Whatever God gives us is going to be a blessing. And whatever challenges we have to go through, we're going to have to go through them. So, but you have your choice also. And thank God she said, no, I choose for the baby to live. And we went on. My son had a chance of living from 1 to 5 years. Today he's got no health issues. He was born with no health issues. And he's 15 years old now.
1: Caesar, that's a blessing. We hear about that all the time. We hear about it all the time. Look, yes. I did not have my first child. There were no concerns, no issues. And we had to change the doctor because the first doctor kept pushing for no reason. Just kept being like, well, you know, we only got a few weeks left to make this. It's like, what are we doing here? So we changed doctors. Second time around, we had identical twins. You know, there's obviously going to be a lot of complications that will come from that. Thankfully, at that point, we had found doctors who were not pushing that, but it is wild. He, of course, has an issue where he says there's potential health issues. It's strange, and I think it's a disconnect in the medical world where they deal with life and death so regularly that they're numb to it.
2: Well, and I'm glad CeCe, saw that call was up and we went to it, because that's exactly, those types of stories are what the Commonwealth of Massachusetts is trying to stop from being told. When they go after PRCs, having counseling, and also sometimes it doesn't turn out where the child is perfectly healthy, as
1: of
2: our
1: course,
2: caller had.
1: Of course.
2: But it's also being able to give people resources, be able to counsel them through that. They don't want women to have a choice. They only want one choice.
1: And that was already on the books. And we talked about that.
3: Right.
1: There was no restriction against that. There was really very rare restrictions in general when you really look at what it was. There's
3: right.
1: a lot of like mental health,
3: absolutely.
1: Which it seems like is a catch-all for everything.
3: Yes.
1: This was to make a statement.
3: Yes.
1: And to remove all restrictions, because people like us, by the way, are going to fight back hard. I want you to be part of the ACLJ team today. Go to ACLJ.org. When we get back, we will check in with ACLJ Jerusalem. We have to take things around the world here. But I appreciate you guys diving in on this topic today. I know it's tough. I know it's not fun, but it's important, and we have to do it. Be part of the team at ACLJ.org. We'll be right back.
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1: Welcome back to Secular. We are going to go to Jeff Balaban, head of ACLJ Jerusalem. You know, it's been a busy time, certainly, in the world of the Middle East. You know, we've been talking about a lot of topics today, but I want to make sure that we are good. Are we good?
2: Yep.
1: All right, Will, you want to take them here?
2: Yeah, this is one we were talking some last week, and we actually didn't get it to Jeff, but there's this new angle that we're seeing in the press that is trying to be pushed by bad actors, if you will. And I know kind of where it started, I think, because it's many of the places where a lot of these bad things against Israel starts in the conspiracy world. But this new angle is that Israel is bad for Christians. Israel hates Christians. Now, the vast majority of Israel is very pleased because, one, Christian tourism and religious tourism to the region is a big driver of the economy. But you're seeing this pop up in mainstream media. Now, I think a lot of it started with people like Tucker Carlson, who was pushing that, who yesterday had Hunter Biden on his show and put this up as the thumbnail. The laptop came from Israel, so not shy about trying to point blame here. But I think this is a lie that we should call out. You go to Israel, you meet with leaders like Ambassador Huckabee, who is an evangelical Christian, is our ambassador there. Does Israel hate Christians, Jeff?
10: Such an absurd... I mean, you have to ask the question because people are asserting it, but it's so absurd. Christian life in Israel is booming. And I spent a lot of time with Christians in Israel. Christians are at the highest levels in Israel. I spent last weekend, surrounded by Christians. It is a Christian family, very large family with dozens of grandchildren that have made for themselves a beautiful place on the Mount of Blessings. And they are completely integrated in the surrounding. They're incredibly friendly with everybody who live with them. And they asked me if I'd come spend Shabbat. They have volunteers coming from around the world. A lot of Americans are there from all over America. And they just want to participate in the miracle, the prophetic biblical miracles of the Jews returning to the land and the land blossoming, flourishing, and they want to be part of that, and they're living that life, and they could not be more welcome, could not be more accepted, hugged. It's so beautiful. I was with, as you say, Ambassador Huckabee at the end of last week. Also, you know, a pastor before he's a governor before he's an ambassador. He understands the heart of America, the heart in the Church of America, the heartland of America. And we were talking exactly about this, about how wonderful it is for Christians here and how absurd the anti-Israel, the truly just loathsome lies about what Israel is when it comes to Christians.
1: Yeah, Jeff, I mean, I've had that debate and discussion with a lot of people. And, you know, I've spent quite a bit of time in Israel. It's been a number of years now. I do look forward to getting back. You know, never met with anything but kindness for the most part. I mean, obviously you're dealing with, on both sides, you're dealing with, you know, some extremes here and there in terms of people, and you're dealing with people all over the world just like you would here. However, the mass majority, and then I'll tell them my experiences, my stories, like the story you just told, and I'll get hit back with, oh, well, they're just showing you what you want to see. You know, they're just hiding the truth. It's like, okay, these are no-win conversations, it feels like, at this point, where I could be like, well, have you ever been to Israel? No. Well, I have, and here's what I've experienced. And they're like, well, what you're seeing is a highly curated trickery. And you're like, okay, well, so we can't even have this conversation. I can't have a higher ground here because I've actually spent time there. You just can only understand what you've seen on the internet. That seems to be, for all issues related to Israel, how it plays out.
10: Yeah, you know, it's interesting, right? Because it really starts from the Bible with the spies going in and coming back and lying, right? And then two, Joshua and Caleb tell the truth. And that is a terrible day. And in Jewish history, we view that as a day that all the terrible tribulations that befall the Jews stem from this lying about what's taking place in the land of Israel. Well, now the Jews are back and the lies could not be more. And people, it's extraordinary. I'm trying to think of examples, but it's so overwhelming. So there's a new ambassador, George Deke, who is a Christian, you know, from Israel, and he is a wonderful spokesperson, and he could talk about it. But I'll give you an example. Last week, I happened to notice CNN was showing a whole litany. It looked like Tucker was working for CNN, basically just a whole litany of stories that are taking place in Israel that are bad for Christians. But I know some of them firsthand. I've witnessed some of them firsthand, and they're simply not true. They took clips.
1: Oh, I think we
10: that were not about what the story showed, and they lied about what it was.
1: Yeah, I'm sorry, Jeff. I think we had a blip there. No problem. Once I think we're fixing it, making sure everything is all good. I think we're good to go. You know, one of the other things I want to address is there's been obviously in the press this pushback on the deal that President Trump maybe put forward and Benjamin Netanyahu's the Netanyahu administration's response. And my concern there, Jeff, is that if there is this fracture, and it doesn't seem like it's happening, but I could see the headlines already, a fracture between President Trump's plans and Israel's plans, that then we will have this sort of unfettered response of anti-Israel, where now, at least you have right now, if you're a supporter of President Trump, you at least have to understand that he has been pretty consistent throughout this entire issue. If that starts to at all have some sort of, you know, earthquake, if you be a little bit nuanced here, that we're going to start losing people dramatically. And it's a concern. And I also wanted to, before we go to, I know that there is an election coming up in Israel, and that's not getting a lot of press either here.
10: Right. So the election is coming up in October. So shortly before America's midterms, it's coming up. And it's interesting that, you know, the Netanyahu, we didn't talk about this yet, but we were talking earlier about this absurd, you know, Hunter Biden is now the expert, right on Tucker Carlson. And there, Hunter, we should definitely trust his word. He calls, in this interview, Netanyahu, he calls him evil incarnate, and Trump, the one existential threat to America. Well, that's the mindset. That's the Tucker mindset. And I'm pretty sure it's not most of America's mindset. It's certainly not most Republicans' mindset. And Tucker's supposed to be coming out of, I know he left the party. But they've gone down this rabbit hole. It's honestly insanity. It's like this sick obsession. And you think about history, what people believed about the Jews, and you'd say, how could anybody rational believe in that? How could the people believe it, you know, during the Nazi time? How could people believe it in the Middle Ages? And you're seeing it literally in front of us. And I will say, it is not separate. We have to see this. It's not separate from the earlier part of the broadcast. People who smile with doctors, you know, with lab coats and applauding the murder of innocents. It's the same mentality, the same mindset, which is this need to destroy innocence and destroy truth. And that's what we're seeing. And sure, that's what Israel represents in the eyes of the world. Right? Israel represents, you know, one of the Christians that I was with, he's a young guy, he's a farmer, and he said, I really don't understand anti-Semitism. All I can figure is you hate your life, you're angry at God. Well, you can't take a punch at God, so you find a Jew and you punch him. I said, that's it. You've just now explained it all. That is the truth of anti-Semitism. People are angry and miserable. They hate God, and they associate the Jews and Israel with God. And if they hate God, they hate the Jews and Israel. It's that simple. And by the way, this is something that we were talking about with Ambassador Huckabee. Wouldn't say those words, but the sense of what's going on with America. It's so dangerous what's happening now in America. And he's, of course, concerned as someone who is a pastor and was a governor and is an ambassador. And he sees what's happening. This is a moment. These elections, right, in America, it's a moment where America is going to have to make a choice about its own future.
2: Jeff, I assume you probably won't have a Biden-Carlson 2028 sign in your yard, but thank you so much. But it does seem like that is the way that those mindsets are going, is, hey, and maybe we can take over political office as well.
1: I think we're good. I think we lost you, Jeff. It's all right. Let's just head back to me. Thank you so much for your time. I appreciate it. Sometimes you got some tech difficulties. It happens. With that being said, into the show, I want you to join with us here at the ACLJ. It is Know Your Rights Week. Will's got a new special video coming out a little bit tomorrow, right?
2: Yeah, I believe so. Another one of the Know Your Rights.
1: Not a zinger. Look forward to watching that tomorrow with you all. ACLJ.org. Know Your Rights Week's happening right now, and it is a part of our Impact Match. 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
12: News this hour from Town Hall. I'm Keith Peters in Washington. Senator Darlene Graham and House Freedom Caucus member Ralph Norman are headed for an August 25th runoff for the Republican nomination for Senate from South Carolina. They'll be vying for the seat once held by the late Lindsey Graham. His sister Darlene Graham was appointed to the seat by President Trump, who announced his support for her. The winner of the runoff is expected to claim the U.S. Senate seat over the Democratic nominee. Politico reports turnout is low in the eagerly watched race for governor in Wisconsin between firebrand left-wing progressive Francesca Hong and Democratic candidate Milwaukee County Executive David Crowley. The winner will face the GOP's Tom Tiffany. In the race for Minnesota Governor, Mike Lindell, known as the My Pillow Guy, is in a crowded Republican primary with President Trump's endorsement, while Senator Amy Klobuchar faces minimum observations from the Democratic nomination. We're finding out more about the U.S. government's legal arguments as they try to avoid paying back all importers for illegal tariffs.
13: U.S. government lawyers say Judge Richard Eaton on the Court of International Trade overstepped his authority when he ordered refunds for all of the importers that paid President Trump's tariffs, which were deemed illegal in February. They filed with the U.S. Court of Appeals for the Federal Circuit Court. Their opening brief points to the birthright citizenship case that went before the Supreme Court last year. The decision in that case limited the use of universal injunctions, which apply a ruling to all affected parties, not just the specific litigants. Customs and Border Patrol has already processed around $100 billion in refunds. The government argues that importers who have not yet brought lawsuits are still free to do so. Law professor Barry Appleton says the government has a strong case. I'm Jennifer King.
12: On Wall Street, the Dow down by 184 points, the S&P lower by 24. More at Town Hall.
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12: One Arab country says that it is abolishing the death penalty.
15: Lebanon's parliament has abolished the death penalty, becoming the first Arab country to replace it with life imprisonment and aggravated hard labor in a move that Lebanon's justice minister calls a historic step. Cash-strapped Lebanon is also debating a controversial general amnesty law, the largest since the end of its 15-year civil war in 1990, that could reduce sentences or even release convicted militants and drug dealers, with some exceptions from the country's overcrowded prisons. I'm Lisa Dwyer.
12: South Korea says North Korea has launched a ballistic missile toward the sea, the second such weapons testing activity by North Korea in less than a week. It's a reaction to the U.S. and South Korea conducting military drills in the area. News and analysis at townhall.com. From Washington, I'm Keith Peters. Apparently, the crew of a yacht owned by Mark Zuckerberg didn't have its ears on.
16: The crew failed to respond immediately to a call for help from a skiff that ran out of fuel off the Alaska coast. But one maritime expert says that a call for help did not sound like an urgent Mayday emergency call. And a spokesman for the Meta CEO says the crew did not immediately hear the radio call for help, and by the time it did, another nearby vessel had already rendered assistance. Rich Thomason reporting.
12: The only person to break the sound barrier in a car has earned another world record, this time in a show of force for hydrogen power. British driver Andy Green reached over a 406 miles per hour in a car powered by two hydrogen and internal combustion engines, setting the record for that vehicle category. More on these stories at townhall.com.
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17: Broadcasting from our flagship station, WMAL, in your nation's capital, the Relief Factor Studios. It's O'Connor and Company. Good morning. Although today I am actually in San Diego, California. KCBQ, The Answer, our affiliate in Southern California, in San Diego at least. And again, very happy for the generosity of our hosts here, helping me get the show to you from here. It's always fun to do that. Also, coming up in 30 minutes, our friend Matt Foldy is going to be joining us to talk about some of the battleground Senate states and some of the interesting tactics Democrats are using by propping up independent candidates who are really, well, they're Democrats in sheep's clothing. We'll get to that coming up in 30 minutes. Right now, we're joined by the director of the National Institutes of Health. He's had a busy couple of days from that remarkable exchange with Margaret Brennan on Face the Nation that we played for you earlier today, to yesterday's revelations of Anthony Fauci's behind-the-scenes communications regarding the COVID shot and how it might affect pregnancy, and then, of course, the president's announcement with regard to childhood vaccinations. Dr. Jay Bhattacharya, you're a busy man. So we appreciate you carving out some time for us.
18: Nice to be here.
17: I'd like to first address the new executive order with regard to childhood vaccinations. What exactly does it do? Because I feel like I'm getting mixed information from the corporate media about what the president and the Secretary of Health and Human Services actually announced yesterday.
18: I mean, fundamentally, it does two major things. It just sets a signal that this is exactly where the administration is. So first, it confirms our intention to actually study the causes of autism. There's so many families that have autistic children that want to know answers. And you know, at the NIH, we've been doing this for the last year. We've given permission to researchers to actually take a look. And the president keeps asking me and Bobby, why has autism risen? So you saw his passion yesterday about the issue. And so we're studying that. We're going to get good answers. It's going to take time. Science is complicated. It's not going to be a simple thing, but it's a real sea change in how we think about things.
19: Real fast, can I just ask? And I'm sorry, I don't mean to do a Margaret Brennan on you. I promise I'm not. But I've been told, and I keep hearing, that that has already been researched, that there's study after study after study that has said that there is no connection.
18: Well, I mean, I think the question, a narrow question of is autism connected to some vaccine or another? That question has been studied for several vaccines, and they, in my view, have not found any link between, for instance, the measles vaccine and autism, right? Now, there's a lot of controversy over that. The issue really to me is that the study of it has been, there's this cloud over the study of it. If you want to study it, you have to kind of, if you find an answer that doesn't comport with sort of the politically correct answer, you're going to be fear for your career. And as a result, a lot of scientists have feared to engage in the issue at all.
19: I see.
18: What we're doing is we're essentially telling scientists, give free rein, really figure out what the biology of this is. A complicated condition. There's a lot of heterogeneity in it, where there's some people with very severe autism, profound autism, like severe symptoms, profoundly disabled, nonverbal, you know, stemming, all the kind of things that make it life very difficult for them and for their families. And then there's like the more sort of more mild forms, like Asperger's, like social mm-hmm. awkwardness, things like that. Mm-hmm. The biology is going to be very, very different. Yeah. And there's a genetic sort of precondition that we don't understand. There's environmental exposure. And this is, Bobby made this point very forcefully. The rise in autism of the last decades can't possibly just simply genetic. It had to have been something environmental, because the genetics haven't changed so much over the last
19: years. Right. It makes no sense that in three decades you've seen this incredible spike. That's obvious. That makes perfect sense. Yeah. All right. Sorry. And again, I'm sorry for interrupting. So that's the first side of it, that there is now going to be robust investigation and research into this, and there's not going to be a cloud over it, thank God. What's the other part of what was announced yesterday?
18: Yeah, just real fast on that. We've been working on that for a year and some, like at the NIH. We did this major autism data science initiative to empower scientists to look at this. So this thing, you know, it takes time for science to produce that. Okay, the second thing is autonomy over decision making for your kids, right? So the president has very strongly feels that the vaccination schedule that we have had for the longest time in the United States, which doesn't comport with our European colleagues, is too aggressive. But that requires and basically forces parents to vaccinate their kids with too many doses all at once. And the president strongly feels that it should be sort of spaced out over time rather than sort of given all at once. The key thing to me, I take out of that, and this is something the president I know and Bobby very strongly feels, is that parents shouldn't feel forced to do these things. They should be given options rather than mandates. And so the second thing this lays down is a principle that we should be partners with in the medical field should be partnering with parents and families and helping make these decisions, bringing good science along rather than sort of sitting above saying you must do this or else you're a bad person or something.
19: Yeah. Dr. Jay Bhattacharya is our guest. He's the director of the National Institutes of Health. Some other big stories that developed yesterday had to do with the revelations of behind-the-scenes conversations in early 2021 as the vaccine mandates were being rolled out by the Biden administration. And specifically, I'll just ask it this way. Based on what we know now, Doctor, were pregnant women at risk when they were mandated to get the COVID shot?
18: You know, I don't know the full answer to that question, but given that even continuing uncertainty in my mind about that answer to that question, I don't believe that it should ever have been mandated. Actually, even apart from that, right? Especially for pregnant women, you have a new product. Put yourself back in January 2021. You have a new product. You're Tony Fauci. You have doubts about whether this product is safe for pregnant women. I mean, you see that clearly in his text messages. You shouldn't be then going out in public and saying, yeah, everyone should take it, including pregnant women. It's safe.
19: Yeah.
18: Right. I find myself astonished by this because the normally when we are making recommendations for pregnant women, we're very, very cautious. Because, you know, we don't really know. These products aren't tested on pregnant women in the trials because pregnant women often are it's a vulnerable group, are not included in the trials necessarily. And so what you have is a situation where there's very little evidence and public health messaging that professes confidence that didn't exist. And you see that in the messaging. There should never have been mandates around this. I think it's a tragedy, actually.
17: Yeah.
18: This should never have happened the way it did.
17: Let me reframe the question then and ask you this way. Based on the information that these public health officials had at their disposal, I'm talking about the Surgeon General, the Director of the CDC, and Dr. Fauci, did they have enough warning signs and red flags for them to have recommended the pregnant women not get the vaccine? Would that have been the appropriate recommendation based on any other scientific condition that you've experienced?
18: I think the answer to that question is yes, with an asterisk, right? So if you had a pregnant woman that had some other medical condition that predisposed them to bad outcomes from COVID, what I would have done is I would have said, look, we're not certain. We don't have great evidence on this. Talk to your doctor. In general, it's probably not a good idea.
17: Okay.
18: That's what I would have said in that setting.
17: Okay. That and I appreciate that. The other question that if we can bring it back to the childhood vaccination policy, the load, the schedule, I've heard concerns about herd mentality, and that even if a parent says, yes, I'm okay with my child getting the shot, if they go into a classroom and that there are kids that don't have the shot, because herd mentality can't be achieved if everyone's not getting it, you understand it better than I do, and you could probably explain it. What is the concern there? And what is sort of that Venn diagram moment where things overlap in such a way that we might actually be exposing our society to these diseases we hope we had pretty much gotten rid of?
18: Yeah, so the idea is something called herd immunity. It's a very simple idea, right? So if you take a vaccine, for instance,
17: I said herd mentality,
18: vaccine,
17: didn't I? I apologize.
18: Oh, no.
17: There's
18: a lot of that
17: thing,
18: too, going
17: and
18: on.
17: Also a problem. Yes, I'm sorry. Freudian slip. Thank you. Herd immunity.
18: No worries. yeah, herd immunity. So if you take the measles vaccine, right, it's a really good vaccine for this particular thing. It makes it so that you will not get measles, and very unlikely that you'll spread measles to others. So your taking the vaccine protects others. That's the idea. Not all vaccines are like this. We saw this with the COVID vaccine, for instance. You get the COVID vaccine, you can still get COVID, you can still spread it to others, right? In fact, many vaccines don't have that sort of property of protecting others from the vaccination. They may protect you, but they don't necessarily protect others. The measles vaccine is one where it does protect others.
17: Okay.
18: The idea is if you're a parent and you're worried about measles, which, you know, with measles is a bad disease for kids, especially, the best way to manage that risk is to vaccinate your child for the measles vaccine. That will solve that problem. It doesn't matter if other kids are with them that aren't vaccinated, because your child is already protected by the measles vaccination, right? So the question of herd immunity is a technical question about what level you need so that the transmission of the disease in the population is low enough so you don't, that the society at large can say, okay, we're near eradication or something, or we don't really have to worry so much about it. With measles, roughly 95% of the population probably needs that kind of immunity. In order to get herd immunity, to get to below the herd immunity threshold, so that the transmission is very low. But that's a theoretical matter. For the parents, if you're concerned about measles, vaccinate your kids with measles. That will stop. That will reduce the risk of measles.
17: It's that simple.
18: To near zero for your
17: kids. Dr. Yeah. Jay Bhattacharya, we got to leave it there. Sadly, we're up against a break, but I really appreciate it. I know how busy you are. Thank you for joining us. Let's do it again.
18: Thank you.
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19: In case you missed it, that was Dr. Jay Bhattacharya. He's the director of National Institute of Health. Kudos again to our incredible executive producer, Heather Hunter, for lining up the most important guests at the most important times. That question and answer should resonate with everyone. It was very simple. Dr. Bhattacharya, based on the information they had at their disposal at the time in January of 2021, Dr. Walensky, Dr. Fauci, the Surgeon General, based on what they saw with regard to the COVID shot and potential risk to pregnant women, should that shot have been recommended? Forget about mandated, which it was. Should it have been recommended to pregnant women? And the answer from Dr. Jay Bhattacharya, your director of the National Institute of Health, was no, with an asterisk. If there were other underlying conditions and the risk of COVID would have been very detrimental to the mother, then yes, it should have been discussed with her doctor. But across the board, that shot should not have been recommended for pregnant women. And forget about recommending it. It was forced on pregnant women by your government. If you're a pregnant woman in the military, my daughter is in the military. She's in her ninth month. She's overdue. She's ready to have her baby. She won't eat sushi. She won't eat sushi, even though, you know, there's some questionable concern over whether sushi really is a problem and whether it affects pregnancies. You know, you see scientific studies all the time. But better safe than sorry. She's trying to regulate everything that goes into her body. She is very healthy. She's in the United States Navy. She graduated from the Naval Academy. She's in peak condition. She doesn't want to bother. She doesn't want to, you know, deal with it. She's got discipline. She can avoid sushi for 9 months. She can't wait to have sushi after she gives birth. But that's how pregnant women are. I've been around pregnant women. I'm a father of four myself. You are so in tune and so plugged in, and you try not to do anything or eat anything or take anything that might negatively affect that fetus, that unborn baby, your son and daughter. And if you were in the military and you were pregnant during Joe Biden's administration, they forced you to take that shot lest you be discharged. They forced you to take that shot. And based on the information they had at their disposal, that shot shouldn't even have been recommended and made available to pregnant women, let alone forced on people. This is a scandal decades in the making, and something bigger than the reflecting pool and the liner that the president had installed and whether it got vandalized or not. But how much time will you see on cable news tonight on this story versus that story? Jim in Henderson, Nevada. Beautiful Henderson, Nevada, by the way. I'll be out your way in a month. Jim, thanks for calling in. You're on O'Connor and Company.
1: Oh, so great to be on. What a fantastic show. And let me just say, too, that Donald Trump lifted the mandatory requirement of vaccines that Biden put in. But, Larry, the reason why I'm calling is because I would love to have you have Sherry Tenpenny, who wrote the book called Foul, on your program. She is so brilliant when it comes to vaccines. I'm telling you, after reading her book 20 years ago, I did not get my 19-year-old daughter vaccinated, and she is in excellent health today.
19: We will look at it. Dr. Tenpenny, thank you, Jim, for the recommendation. We will look into it. And listen, we welcome all opinions on this show, my brother, and I appreciate the kind words. Mark in Burke, Virginia, listening on our flagship WMAL. Go ahead, Mark. We've only got about a minute and a half. I know you got a story, so jump right in.
2: Hi, thank you for taking my call, Larry. So my daughter, in 2024, she was 15 years old. This happened when I first became alert to it, is when the school called me in to take her to CSB. So I took her to CSB, and they ended up putting her in the hospital for 10 months. She had gone into a catatonia state of mind. You can communicate with her at all.
19: Uh-huh.
2: She became onset schizophrenia, and while at the hospital, it's like it was, a lot of stuff was going down, she spent 10 months in the hospital. Towards the end, INOVA specialists brought me and my wife, the mother, into an office and said, look, we did all these tests, everything came back negative. So it's the process of elimination, they told us. And they said, we think that it was a COVID vaccination related.
19: Wow.
2: That did this to your daughter.
19: As a teenager.
2: Was completely,
19: as a healthy teenage girl. Oh.
2: Healthy, getting A's at Robinson High School, getting A's and everything, and all of a sudden, bang.
19: Mark, God bless you and bless your daughter. I'm so sorry to hear that. I'm up against it. I'm sorry. I wish I could give you more time. 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
12: Maybe you've thought about taking a cruise. 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
13: With SRN News, I'm Jason Walker. Darlene Graham advancing to a runoff in South Carolina in the primary for her brother's seat in the Senate. She was appointed to fill the remaining months of his current term after his death last month. And still up for grabs in Wisconsin, the Democratic primary for governor. Another high-profile clash between the party's establishment and progressive liberal wings. Democrat socialist Francesca Hong takes on David Crowley. Violence in a small town in Kansas. Authorities in Winfield say a man shot and killed his wife and four small children, then called 911 telling officers he was going to commit suicide. The children ranged in age from 3 to 9. And the State Department revoking thousands of visas since President Trump took office. SRN News.
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19: Larry O'Connor, O'Connor & Company from the Relief Factor Studios. Good morning from beautiful San Diego, California, as the sun's starting to creep up. And we're excited about the pending grandchild. I'll let you know as soon as it happens. Stop asking. That's actually what my daughter told me, so I'm going to say it back to you. Thanks for tuning in. Joining us right now is the editor-in-chief of the Washington Reporter, and he is a friend of the program. You know him, of course, from his regular appearances on Newsmax. He's the one and only Matthew Foldy, live in Montana. All right, Foldy, I know you've got cowboy boots, but...

0: here in Montana or Idaho or South Dakota, they've either successfully or made a very strong attempt, kicked their own party's nominee out of the race. Look, in Maine, obviously, Graham Plattner was replaced by cousin Strupper, Troy Jackson. Yeah. In Nebraska, the Democratic nominee for Senate had a very simple campaign promise. If you vote for me in the Democratic primary, I will drop out if I win. And she did just that. But here in Montana, there's a little bit more going on here because the Democrats, Larry, you're completely right. They want the National Democrats want this fake independent Seth Bodner, who is the president of the University of Montana. He was recruited into this race by John Tester, who is the former Democratic senator here, but also with backing from Chuck Schumer orbit. So this guy, even though he's running as an independent, is Chuck Schumer's preferred candidate. Now, the voters in Montana had other ideas, the Democrats here. They voted for a woman, Alani Bankhead, as their nominee. So in the final days before the deadline yesterday to withdraw from the race, the Democrats worked overtime to try and convince Alani Bankhead to drop out of this race. What did that entail? Well, I got leaked Facebook posts, leaked Google Docs from people aligned with Seth Bodner. He disavowed this campaign and then called my outlet, The Washington Reporter, Republican propaganda. You know that's totally ridiculous.
1: Yeah.
0: If only. Whatever.
1: You're not making that kind of money. That would be awesome, though.
0: That's right. I am not making the left-wing, dark money, aligned media money. We are propagandists for truth, The Washington Reporter. But basically, they wanted to bully, coerce, cajole, and threaten Alani Bankhead to get out of the race. So these documents, one funny post, and it said, here are suggested posts for you to tweet at, blue sky at? I don't even know what the verb for that is.
1: Yeah, it's blue at.
0: Bankhead,
1: sky at.
0: And her family. Here's, by the way, all of her family's social media platforms. Here's what they do for work. Here's how you could influence them. But please don't make it look like it was ChatGPT written. Now, this is part of a pressure campaign that we've seen around the country. In South Dakota, I have to be very careful with what I say here. The Democratic nominee for Senate dropped out after his house burned down. Now, we don't know who burned his house down, but it happened right around the deadline to withdraw from the Senate race. So Democrats are aware that their brand, especially in these redder states in Alaska, where they found another Dan Sullivan to run against Senator Dan Sullivan.
1: Saw that.
0: In Montana, where they wanted the Democratic nominee to drop out of this race. In South Dakota, where their nominee's house burned down mysteriously. All in favor of independence. This is happening in the Idaho Senate race as well. So as Republicans face, obviously, historical headwinds in a midterm election, Democrats are nevertheless realizing, hey, people don't really like who our voters want. And we have the primary in Wisconsin tonight, where they're poised to nominate this anti-Thanksgiving socialist. Right. So even though Democrats have a potential for a blue wave of sorts this year, their voters seem to say, give us the craziest people that we can possibly nominate, and let's roll the dice with that.
1: Our guest is Matt Foldy. And Matt, people need to understand, if you're running as an independent and you're just going to want to be on the ballot in a state as an independent candidate, all you got to do is get enough signatures on petitions and you're on the ballot, right? There's nothing democratic about the process. Nobody's voting. You're an independent. It's not like the independents have their own little mini primary. Who would you be running against, right? So that's all it takes. That's what Chuck Schumer has
0: done. Well, it sounds like
1: you're
0: describing Kamala Harris in 2024.
1: Well, that's true. And that's the point I'm making. Because meanwhile, the Democrat candidates, Democrats actually voted for them. They had a primary. They exercised their democratic freedoms that must be protected because if Donald Trump wins, we'll never have an election again. These people won. They're the official candidate. And then Chuck Schumer is basically forcing them off the ticket so that this guy or gal that just got enough petitions to be on the ticket could basically be the wolf in sheep's clothing, the stealth Democrat who isn't calling themselves a Democrat. This is amazing.
0: I think what you're seeing is Democrats are afraid of their own voters. That's what's happening here because their voters increasingly are crazy.
1: Do these independents, so-called, actually have a chance? This guy Osborne in Nebraska seems to be polling pretty well.
0: So, okay, let's shift to these other races. One really funny thing that happened here that I want to end on the Montana part with is this came down to the wire. Alani Bankhead, the Democratic nominee, as you noted, tens of thousands of people voted for this woman. No one has voted for Seth Bodner ever. The Montana Democratic Party, right after the deadline to withdraw passed, tweeted, thanks to Alani Bankhead.

0: for dropping out of the Senate race. So they didn't even know what was happening. Now, they immediately deleted that post, but fortunately, I got a screenshot of it before they said, thank you to Alani Bankhead. We're going to, you know,
1: but they had
0: win.
1: It all drafted but, and poised and actually published it, assuming that the plan had worked.
0: Assuming that their plan, let's just be clear, the Democrats' plan was to have no Democratic nominee. That right. is what their plan was. Now, it was foiled. I think it backfired in part because of these insane pressure tactics that I reported on that the independent candidates' supporters mounted. But in Nebraska, it worked. Let's look there. Montana Democrats, it seems like they are in the running for one of the most inept state parties in America. In Nebraska, though, their plan succeeded. This woman won the Democratic nomination under the simple platform of, you can't vote for me in November. I'm going to drop out in favor of this guy, Dan Osborne. Incredible. Now, last cycle, I did a lot of reporting about Dan Osborne because he was running for Senate again in Nebraska last time, against Deb Fischer. Now he's running for Senate again against Pete Ricketts, who's the Republican incumbent. But what Democrats did last cycle was very clever. They said, we know it's Nebraska. We know that a Democrat will not win statewide here. It hasn't happened for at least a decade. What we're going to do is create a bunch of pop-up organizations that we won't have to disclose the funding of until, in essence, Election Day. And as it turned out last cycle, let's just say all but 100% of Dan Osborne's support from outside groups came from just trade organization names of Chuck Schumer's Senate majority PAC. So he was completely backed by Democrats last cycle. And I think, honestly, though, even though you are right, the polling shows that he's still doing very well. I think a lot of that is residual name ID. Now there's simply no denying that Dan Osborne is Chuck Schumer's candidate, even though he's running as, again, an independent, because Democrats know that they won't be able to win statewide. The guy is Schumer's pick. The guy is Schumer's preferred pick. The Democrats, though, did execute that bait and switch that they failed to do in a state like Montana. Shortly after 5:01 p.m. here, right when I got cell service again, I tweeted, I want to be the first person to congratulate Senator Kurt Almy, who is the Republican running, because now that there's this messy three-way race in Montana, this seat is off the map. I think the Democrats realize there's no reason to try and spend money here. So what I expect actually will happen is a lot of that will go to Nebraska. A lot of that will go to a shadowy nexus of organizations that are going to run ads backing Dan Osborne. You can take this to the bank. When their financial disclosures come out, Larry, they're all going to be Democrats. They will all be Democrats backing Dan Osborne there. This is the same thing that's happening in Idaho, where the Republican or where the Democrat just dropped out of the race. To the extent that Democrats want to try and spend in South Dakota for the independent in that race, it will all be Democrats. It's a tried and true thing that we've seen them do cycle after cycle. But I do think that Republicans have finally gotten a little bit more keen to this. And I think that voters have as well, when they realize if you're an independent and all of your support is from Chuck Schumer, perhaps you are just a Democrat in sheep's clothing.
1: So, Matt, I mean, this is there's no other way to describe it. They're rigging the election. They're doing it fair and square. No one's breaking the law. But that's how they always rig elections. They always rig it fair and square.
0: So this is everything that we're talking about is legal that the Democrats are doing. They're just being very clever and operating, within the system that exists. But what we don't see is Republican nominees for Senate anywhere this cycle. I was trying to think before this show the last time the Republicans nominated someone for a statewide office and then forced them to drop out after tens of thousands, hundreds of thousands of voters selected them in favor of an independent. I don't think it's happened this millennium, as far as I can tell. But Democrats are doing it systematically, honestly. It's Matt, in any red state where there's a Senate election, you're seeing Democrats do it. You've seen the Avengers, obviously. You'll have grandkids soon. Thanos talked about, you know, we have to use whatever to destroy. What the Democrats are doing is they're using democracy they're destroying democracy to save democracy.
1: That's what we're seeing here.
0: Yes, they're saying our voters are too stupid. They keep picking these crazy socialists. We got to get rid of these guys in favor of our establishment picks. I don't think it's going to work in any of the states we discussed, even if they have a good year this year.
1: You mentioned Republicans, though, not doing this. I'll be honest. I'm a little jealous. I mean, I wish Republicans were as ruthless as Democrats did. Could we have harnessed some of that Democrat energy with Max Miller over the weekend? I mean, you know, I'm not saying they should burn his house down, but that might have been effective maybe over there in Ohio.
0: The only shenanigans I think that I would just have your listeners look to it down the road is the third party candidates, the more traditional, the libertarians, the Green Party candidates. It does look like Republicans may have gotten their way in one House race in Michigan's 7th district, where Democrats nominated a Democratic socialist, this insane guy, Will Lawrence, to run against Congressman Tom Barrett. It does seem like the Green Party candidate there may be a Republican plant. Oh, outside of that, though, the Democrats systematically prop up every libertarian running for office. We saw it in our home state of Maryland last cycle. They're going to do it in Texas again, probably. They did it in Iowa last year. The Democrats use these third party candidates very effectively as vote sinks. Now they're kind of trying to do the opposite. They're trying to use the independent third party candidate as their Trojan horse. Obviously, The Odyssey is a big movie right now. And it did work. The Trojan horse famously worked there.
1: That's right.
0: I don't think it'll work.
1: It's here. Not a bad plan. Matt Foldy, we got to leave it there. You're going to be indispensable. I have a hunch that between now and Election Day, you're pretty much going to be living out of your suitcase. You're going to be going to these states, going to these districts where the actual election is taking place. This is not a national election. It's 435 little elections. Although, honestly, Matt, it's really about 15 districts that's really going to ultimately decide who gets that gavel. And we're counting on you. Keep up the great work.
0: I'm happy to do it. And for you, I'll wake up early, Larry.
1: Thank you. This isn't early. This is not early, Matt Foldy. Matt Foldy.
0: You're crazy.
1: Washington. 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

0: O'Connor and Company. Thanks for tuning in here to our Tuesday morning edition. Like, you know, everyone's talking about affordability, and we talk a lot about the whole burrito story. You heard Governor Scott Walker mention it in the last hour. The burrito is a metaphor. The burrito is an example of what college kids are facing right now, where kids coming out of college, kids in their 20s, joining the workforce, trying to, you know, start a life, get married, raise kids, buy a house. And, well, a burrito costs $20. And of course, a burrito doesn't cost $20, but you get the point. Listen, the affordability crisis, as they like to call it, and a lot of that is linked to government policy that has increased inflation and made things way more expensive than they should be. That's something that needs to be tackled and dealt with and addressed. But there's a lot more to it. And we've got some data here from CNBC that is really revealing with regard to what's really going on with young people when they leave school. Part of it is that they're all brainwashed into thinking that they have to go to a four-year college to get a degree, even though there's no real data with regard to a liberal arts degree and a Bachelor of Arts degree that suggests that there is a direct relation to, you know, there used to be, you remember the game of life where you spin the wheel and your little car goes and you take two directions. You go right into the workforce or you go to college. And usually if you go to college, yeah, you've got some debt you have to pay off, but you'll get a higher paying job and then you'll end up winning the game of life. That ain't how it is anymore. And somewhere around the year 2000, everybody was convinced that it was mandatory, that joining the workforce and not going to college was going to mean that you were going to be in the poorhouse or live in a trailer home or something. Not that there's anything wrong with living in a trailer home, by the way. We've had Mike Rowe on to talk about the fact that actually getting basic job skills so that you can actually work with your hands, you be a mechanic, you be an HVAC operator, you end up being an entrepreneur, you start a business, you're making $250,000 by the time you're 30 in many cases, and you're your own man or woman. That's actually a really viable option. But we have brainwashed and we have been brainwashed into believing that all you got to do is get that four-year college degree. In fact, parents start saving when the kid is born. You set up these state tax-free investment accounts specifically geared toward your kid's college so your kid can get that four-year degree because then they're set for life. But they're not. Why are these kids getting their degrees and they're in their mid-20s and they're not making enough money to pay off their bills and they're still living with their parents and they can't get married and buy a house? Well, a lot of it goes back to that moment when they were told, if you don't go to college, you'll be a loser. So here we go. 46% of high school graduates this year will go to a four-year college or university, according to a new report, and many of them are going to take out student loans. Those students who borrow will be borrowing an average of $43,000. $43,000 of debt baked into the cake the moment they walk off that stage with a diploma. They're already in the hole by $43,000. Tuition has increased 5.6% a year on average in the last decade. That outpaces inflation. It outpaces the cost of a burrito. It outpaces eggs, milk, all of it. Currently, about 43 million Americans are holding on to $1.7 trillion in federal student loans. More than a million high school graduates are going to take out new education debt in the months ahead. Let me just put that in perspective. 43 million Americans hold $1.7 trillion in student loan debt. Right now, credit card debt in America is only $1.25 trillion. In other words, there's more in student loan debt right now in this country than credit card debt. You don't think this is a problem? And according to a poll right now, most college students getting that four-year degree, they prefer socialism to capitalism. And part of it is no wonder, if you think about it, because they think capitalism isn't working for them. Because they're graduating with a four-year degree and they're graduating with $43,000 in debt and they're doing the basic math with an entry-level job, which is maybe making them 60 grand, maybe a little bit more. And they're having trouble figuring out how those dollars work, how they'll ever get out from under that debt, let alone start a family. And by the way, one of the residual effects of that? A record number of young adults are now living with their parents, more than America has ever seen. A record number of young adults still live with their parents after leaving home to go get that college degree. This is a systemic problem that needs to be fixed, and it needs to be addressed, and it's a cultural problem that everyone should participate in. But the fact of the matter is there's one party in this country who will continue down this path, who will continue claiming that the only life worth living is one with a college degree. The only debt worth taking on is student loan debt. And, oh, by the way, the government will help you pay it off eventually if you vote for us. They have a vested interest in these college graduates being beholden to the government because they'll continue to vote for them and continue down the socialist path. That's a problem, that the incentive structure has been set up for one political party to encourage young people to be set up for failure. And it's an opening. It's an opening for Republicans to actually tell a different story. 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
5: News this hour from Town Hall. I'm Jason Walker. Darlene Graham advancing to a runoff in South Carolina in the primary for her brother's seat in the Senate. She was appointed to fill the remaining months in the current term following his death last month. It's a who's who of conservative South Carolina politicians also competing for the rare prize of a Senate seat. Representative Ralph Norman, who finished second, will be facing off against Graham in a couple of weeks. In Wisconsin's Democratic primary for governor, another high-profile clash between the party's establishment and very progressive liberal wings as Democrat socialist Francisca Hong takes on David Crowley. In the governor's race in Minnesota, Mike Lindell, the MyPillow guy, leads a crowded GOP primary with the presidential endorsement. Voters Tuesday also casting ballots in Alabama, Connecticut, and in Vermont. Very rough weather in Illinois, Indiana, and Ohio. Thunderstorms cutting power to thousands in the Chicago area. One death confirmed.
6: Ohio's Governor Mike DeWine warned residents about the severe weather sweeping eastward.
7: We are in a very dangerous weather situation that really involves all of Ohio. Flooding danger is going to continue to go up up for a while.
6: Near Chicago, tornado sirens sounded and flights were temporarily suspended Tuesday at the city's two major airports. More than 780,000 customers in Illinois, Indiana, and Ohio lost power. Footage shows damaged roofs, flooded roads, and trees tangled in power lines. 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I'm Jennifer King.
5: Violence in a small town in Kansas. Authorities in Winfield say a man has shot and killed his wife and four small children. He then called 911, telling officers he was going to commit suicide. He did. The kids range from 3 to 9. More on these.
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11: Good afternoon, fellow investors. Welcome back to Invest Talk. This is our Tuesday. It is Tuesday. August 11th, 2026 edition of Invest Talk. That means it's 1 month away. One month till my birthday. So I guess it's my birthday month. Let's call it. But this is a interesting market that we have in front of us. A lot to unpack for this hour. I'm Justin Klein, and my goal here is to help you become a better investor. Bring you data, bring you perspective, developed with over 25 years of investment experience. That's what I bring to you each and every day, myself and Luke. And we do that mainly by answering your finance and investment questions. So don't hesitate to give us a call. 888-99-CHART is our number. And I'll bring you some topics. I have some good ones today to discuss. We're going to dig into all of that and much, much more. In just a bit, we'll talk about today's market performance. We'll run down the show topics for the hour. But first, let's tackle this caller question now.
12: Good morning. This is Sarah from Pennsylvania. My question is about DLR preferreds. They are giving a good yield. And so I wonder what you think about the preferreds as opposed to the stock itself. Thank you very much.
11: This is an interesting one. Okay. So DLR is Digital Realty Trust. This is a REIT that builds data centers. They've actually been building these data infrastructure centers for a long time, way before AI was a big thing, when it was just cloud computing. So their business has boomed, shall we say. Funds from operation went from $6.59 in 2023 to $8.30 this year, then $8.90 next year. So good growth. But you're not looking at the common stock. You're looking at the preferred. So the first thing you always have to do, step back, is say, what am I buying? What sector am I buying? What asset allocation am I buying? And that is preferred stock, which means that is more fixed income than equity. I know it's called preferred equity, but it's not. It's effectively fixed income because that's what you're getting. You're getting a fixed income off of it. You're not an owner of the company. You are a creditor, which means that you have duration risk, some type of duration risk. Most likely it's going to be long duration, meaning a lot of times these preferreds don't ever expire. They don't ever mature. You just get your dividend. Now it's higher than you're going to get from a bond, for example, or you're going to get from the common stock, but you are taking more risk without getting the upside. In the common stock, they can raise that dividend. In the preferred, you're just getting that dividend. And if they go bankrupt, well, you're not as protected as the bondholders because you're lower in the capital structure. You're in between common stock and senior bondholders. So you don't get the upside of common. You don't get protection on the downside as a senior bondholder. You're kind of in the middle, and that's why the yield looks high. And you have longer duration. The problem with this, and the probably why it's, I have to go look at the yield, what the yield is right now. I'm not sure exactly which preferred you're talking about. There are probably different issues here. Is that this is becoming an industry that is increasingly higher risk. So for example, if the industry more broadly builds up too much capacity for AI compute, right now that might not seem possible, but certainly can happen. There's a number out there that's too much. Maybe the technology shifts and this is no longer viable technology. Maybe AI moves on device, on your iPhone, your Android, etc. That'll probably happen as well. So the point here is that there's a lot of risk to the massive amount of CapEx that they are putting out there, and they do have a lot of debt. So my point here is that you are taking on a lot of credit risk, you're getting a nice yield, but you're not getting that upside, and you're taking on duration risk. So I just don't find this as attractive buy. Thanks for the call. Now, we had a great show yesterday. We looked into this story. Data centers, housing, and hidden real estate plays of the AI boom. Luke and I talked about that. We also touched on Medtronix, a name that we own for clients. And if you happen to miss it, go check it out. The best way to get every show is to follow Invest Talk wherever you get your podcast. Now, we have a lot of ground to cover today. Over the next 45 minutes or so, and our main focus point concerns this story, the SaaSpocalypse debate. Are AI stocks disrupting SaaS in 2026? Software stocks are swinging wildly amidst growing debate over whether AI is cannibalizing traditional SaaS business models, a phenomenon some are calling the SaaSpocalypse. So we explore these structural shifts and whether this sets up opportunity or more risk. Also, we're going to touch on European stocks. Talked about foreign exposure. How the foreign markets perform this year? We know our markets are up kind of low teens. What about foreign markets, especially Europe? In aggregate, it's a bigger economy than ours. So it's important. Then, what does the intervention or the yentervention, the intervention in the yen last week, what does that tell us about what's going on in the FX and bond markets, and could that start to snowball on itself? We're going to talk about that as well. We also have voice bank questions. One is on 403B plans and General Motors, and of course, questions that came in via the comment section on the Invest Talk YouTube channel. But before we all do all that, we're going to a quick break. Please remember, you can call anytime and leave your question on the Invest Talk voice bank. 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Up next, I'll comment on today's market activity.
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11: 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That's how you get through and ask your question on today's show. Let's go take a look at the market today. It was overall a down day. Let me pull up this data here. There we go. NASDAQ was down 60 basis points, 0.6%. Russell eked out a nice gain, though, about a third of 1%. S&P was down a third of 1%, and so was the Dow. So huge outperformance of the smaller cap names. We've been talking about this for a while. This has been a trend since the middle of last year, really when the ramp up in CapEx spending from the hyperscalers started, because that's where money is flowing from these companies that have huge cash flows, huge balance sheets, or huge balance sheet capacity to go and spend, to borrow money. And that's what they're spending it on products that are usually made by these small and mid-cap names. That's why you're seeing that major outperformance. Google was down, SpaceX down after got a nice bounce back to IPO price and now rolling back over. But Google down 4% on the day, Amazon down 2%, Oracle down 3%, Dell down 3%. Those are kind of the losers on the day. Who are some of the winners? Some of the chip names, KLA-Tencor up 4% on the day. SanDisk, a nice little bounce back, 2.6% on the day. Really kind of a quiet day overall, though. Tomorrow, you will get the CPI figure, which comes in 0.1% month over, expected to come in 0.1% month over month and 3.4% year over year. Core is expected to increase 0.2%. So we'll see what that comes in at. That will probably impact Fed policy decisions overall. What else today? Gold finished up 0.5% on the day. So had a big move, kind of consolidating that move right now. So nothing too bad. Silver was down 0.5% on the day. Bitcoin down 2.4. Bitcoin continues to be under pressure. Yields were down 1 to 2 basis points across the curve. And WTI was up 1.3% in choppy trading. So that was the market for today. What are we going to pivot over to? Let's talk a little. We're going to go to a YouTube comment question. Albert says, hello, Justin or Luke, longtime fan of the show. I'm the owner of ticker symbol B, Barrick Mining. This is a great stock for me, but now they're about to do a spinoff of their North American assets. Do you have any insights of what to expect and how you could proceed with the stock? This is Barrick Gold. It is, or Barrick Mining, excuse me. This is gold and silver. The details of the spinoff, a good question. Yeah, it looks like it's spinning. Usually when there's a spinoff, it's unlocking value, meaning the market's not paying attention to the value of some mine. Maybe it's a mine that is underappreciated for whatever reason. I'm not sure. I haven't really looked deeply into this, but certainly it is usually a smart move to unlock an asset that it creates more of a pure play. Because that's, investors look for pure plays. You know, if they want exposure to silver or gold, then they often want a silver producer or a gold producer. They don't want a gold and silver producer for the most part. Same thing in tech. You know, if it makes hardware, but then it's also a software company, do you value it like a software company or do you value it like a hardware company? And so the whole thing gets kind of a discount and it's better to kind of split it up and spin it all off. So once again, I haven't looked too deeply into this and whether or not it's a good thing quite yet, but usually these spinoffs are smart. Now, the thing to watch for is sometimes they take these spinoffs and they dump debt into the new spinoff and saying, hey, we're going to carve this out. But then they saddle that with a bunch of debt that they don't really want on the parent company, and they find some justification for it. And then that spinoff can, you know, be kind of a dead weight and you might want to get rid of it. So there's not a lot of details quite yet, you know, what the numbers of this new entity are. That's what you have to figure out. But Barrick itself has a good balance sheet, so I don't think it's going to be one of those things where it's saddled with a bunch of debt. So overall, it's still kind of wait and see. I'll squeeze in one more quick question now.
14: Hello. I'd like to get your opinion on Hildeberg Materials, symbol HEI. Thank you.
11: HEI. Is this? Yeah, I think it's a German company. HEI. I'm talking to my engineer. 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Yeah, Hildeberg Materials. 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I like these type of names. It looks like it's headquartered in, where is this, Germany? Yeah, Germany. So I would give this a thumbs up. I like Heidelberg. I think it's Heidelberg Materials. Thanks for the call. 8899 chart, 8899924278. We're going to head into a quick break. But James from New York, hang on. You will be next.
13: In the early days, InvestTalk was Jerry Klein and Steve Peasley. Now the torch has been passed and a new generation of hosts is on the job. Justin Klein and Luke Guerrero. So when you've got finance and investment questions, don't forget to call InvestTalk, 888-99-CHART.
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11: Now we are going to go talk to James from New York. He wants to look at Agnico Eagle AEM. This is a name we own for clients. Just a heads up.
20: Yeah, thanks for taking my call. So I picked up the name at $142, and I closed my position today.
11: Okay.
20: And mainly, I just want to, it's not even about the company necessarily in general. It's more about my curiosity of recognizing and identifying maybe an overbought situation. And does this qualify as one? And would a sharp decline happen imminently given the trajectory this has had over the last 2 or 3 weeks?
11: Well, first off, yes, it is overbought in the short term, but overbought, it can have different connotations whether you're talking about different time frames. In the short term, talking the last week or two, yes, it's overbought. You know, it's moved from, so AEM has moved from a low around 135 to 185 in just a matter of 2 weeks. So yes, that's overbought. It's into the 200-day moving average, right around the 100-day moving average, just slightly above it, into some overhead resistance. So from a technical perspective, yes, it's overbought. Does that mean it's going to pull back and drop considerably from here? No, absolutely not. Because overbought situations can resolve themselves in two ways. They can do what you said, is have a sharp pullback, or they could consolidate and just move sideways for a while and then gain power to make that next leg higher. You know, there's a couple of recent examples of this. If you go look at a chart, Agnico went from, in early July, went from 115 to, by mid-October, it was at 185. And it was overbought. It was above all the major moving averages. And then it pulled back to 150 or so, but then just chopped sideways for a while before really breaking out and then hitting about 260 back in, what was that, March? Early March. And then that was really overbought from a long-term perspective. You zoom out to a weekly chart, very overbought. And that's when you had a more considerable pullback over the last few months, 5-6 months or so, right? But then it hit support, and now it's refreshed. Over the long term, this space has now been refreshed. Markets or speculators were over their heels in the first quarter. Everybody was, whenever you see it, I'm talking about on CNBC, on the front of, you know, people writing articles about it on magazines, things like that. That's what you saw in the first quarter. And that is a sign. That's when we actually trimmed a lot of that, our positioning in this space. We didn't eliminate it, but we trimmed it. Now, over the past month or so, we've actually been adding to it because it's been refreshed. The sentiment has been refreshed. All the weak hands have been shaken out of it for the most part. And so that's why I think that while, yes, it's overbought in the short term, this very well is most likely to be a scenario where it relatively stays in this range as a consolidation before that next move higher. So yeah, okay, great, you took profits, but don't expect this to go back to 145, 150 in short order for you to get an entry point, right? Usually companies that are in a long uptrend, they don't give you very good entry points. You know, does this pull back to 170 from 185, 180 and change right now? Sure, that's certainly possible. But, you know, that's kind of my base case, is in that range. It could be more, it could be less, who knows. But my point here is that you don't want to get too cute with it. You know, you don't want to say, okay, yeah, I picked the short-term top, but did you get back into it on the modest pullback or consolidation pattern that you actually got from that that level or not? Because a lot of times people don't, right? Oh, I took a profit and it goes down $5 and it looks good. But then a week later, you're at 200 and you're, damn, I wish I just kept it, right? So you have to have a longer term view of these things than kind of these short term, you know, overbought scenarios and making huge reactions from it. Does that make sense?
20: Yes, definitely.
11: Thanks for the call. Let's keep things moving and roll in another listener. Nope, no problem. Let's keep things moving and roll in another listener question now.
3: Hey guys, this is Brett from New Jersey. I had a question about my 403b plan. I have a 403b plan through New Jersey Teachers Association. I also took out a loan against that. The loan 6%, but 4% of that 6% goes back to myself. I wanted to buy a boat this summer. My family loves it, and I like fishing. I know it's not the greatest investment, probably the worst, but I did it anyway. My fees with Equitable are a little higher than I'd like. Would I still be able to transfer that 403B to somebody else, even though I took out a loan on it? I don't really know how that works. If you have any information, I'd appreciate it. I'll be listening on the podcast. Thank you.
11: The simple answer is no. You have to pay off that loan until you, or before you can transfer that 403B. Scott happens with 401Ks, any of those workplace retirement accounts. Because basically that loan is collateralized by that account. Now, could be wrong. There are unique circumstances within the 401k retirement world. So I would talk to your HR department before I get a, you know, you have a final decision on that. But the point is, I've never seen it where you can transfer these retirement accounts, 403Bs, 401Ks, et cetera, while there's still a loan attached to it. Now, the next Invest Talk, we look into this story. S&P 500 near record highs. Is the stock market rally sustainable in 2026? As we approach new record highs after a whipsaw few weeks, we'll dig into whether the fundamental and technical pictures support this rally or if investors are getting ahead of themselves. That story is for tomorrow, but for now, I'm Justin Klein. I'm ready to take your calls now at 888-99-CHART.
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0: With SRN News, I'm Jason Walker. Voters have gone to the polls in six states on this primary Tuesday. A number of key races still up for grabs. A very close contest right now. Wisconsin's Democratic primary for governor with progressive liberal left-wing Democrat socialist Francesca Hong taking on David Crowley. Right now, it is a virtual dead heat. Violence in a little town in Kansas. Authorities in the community of Winfield say a man has shot and killed his wife and four children, then committed suicide. The kids range from the age of 3 to 9. State Department revoking more than 175,000 visas since President Trump took office. Cancellations include foreigners who've been charged with crimes and people who violated the terms of their visas. SRN.
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11: Now, our main focus point today is about the SaaSpocalypse debate. This is a big change in this market over the past, call it, what, 8 months now, since the beginning of the year. Multiples on these big tech names have come down considerably, at least the software names, and gone up in others. So legacy SaaS companies to start the year were trading at about 8.2 times enterprise value to revenue multiple. Today, they're closer to 5.8. So 8.2 to 5.8. A lot have gone down 30, 40% on average, some of them even more. Versus AI infrastructure companies went from 15 times enterprise value to revenue to 28 and a half, so nearly doubled in its multiple. And then AI native companies, think of companies that

that the company is using, the agent is now able to do a lot of the things that these software companies built out. Assisting humans, executing workflows, doing financial analysis, support tickets, legal document review, things like that. It also means potentially fewer human workers. Fewer human workers means fewer seat licenses. So a lot of this is not only a worry that their software will be competed against more easily because things like Claude Code will be able to spin up software competitors pretty easily, but also long-term growth potential within, let's say, the white-collar industry is now lower. Now, this is fear-based, fear that it'll be cannibalize their recurring revenue model. But it's not real yet. If you go look at the numbers of most of these names, growth has slowed a little bit, but not dramatically. Salesforce is a good example of this. Revenue growth was 10% last year. It's supposed to be 11% this year, 9% next year. Adobe, revenue growth was 10% last year, it's 12% this year. Not to say you go buy these names, but I'm just showing you that so far in the numbers, it hasn't really shown up in a material way. That doesn't mean there aren't risks, however. So let's talk about what type of companies are high risk. Think of ad technology, platforms that were able to tell companies where they should advertise online. Do they need those platforms anymore? Basic CRM, that's why Salesforce has struggled, because really a CRM, client relation, customer relationship management software, kind of easy to build. It's just a big spreadsheet on the back end. A lot of marketing automation that's very straightforward. Those type of things, I think, have the highest risk of being disrupted over the long term. Doesn't mean they can't be good buys in the short term, but they're higher risk and the market has punished them accordingly. CRM, for example, Salesforce, has a relative strength of 38, and that's after strengthening recently. What has moderate risk? I would say niche industrial software. So companies that serve a particular industry and knows that industry very well. Remember, these LLMs and AI in general, they're good general purpose models. But when it comes to different industries, you need to have certain expertise, certain data. A lot of times these companies have a lot of unique data that isn't just widely published on the internet. And so I think it's going to be harder for AI to solve those issues and create a competitor. Then you have financial and compliance systems. You know, that really hits home for us. While we are using AI, we're using mainly AI by plugging it into the database systems that we are paying for. Think FactSet. We use FactSet, Bloomberg, a bunch of other pieces of software. And then compliance, we actually have an AI-enabled software company we use, but we still have humans involved. We still have a COO that reviews things. So I think there's still a ways to go with a lot of this evolution of the software industry. So don't think that it's just going to be a straight nosedive, that all of them are melting ice cubes now. I don't think that's the case. So to me, the reality is somewhere in the middle. I think there's a lot of opportunity here within the software space from an investment standpoint, because there's been a lot of babies being thrown out with the bathwater, but it's up to you to weed through the mess here, because there are many that are having huge margin compression, and that means long-term lower growth and much worse business models.

0: So don't throw out software. You should actually be looking for the diamonds in the rough right now. Now let's pivot back to another listener question from 888-99-CHART.
1: Hey, Justin and Luke. Matt here from Minneapolis. Long, long time listener to your great show. I have a question here for you gentlemen. I know for the past year I've taken your advice and kind of shied away from airlines and cars, dealerships, or car manufacturers, that is. And I heard your episode the other week on airlines and how you can, I don't know, think a little differently now with all of them owning a credit card and that happening and stuff. And I've done a little reading and research here, and I'm honestly wondering, what do you think of the car manufacturing company there, GM, General Motors? I've looked at it, and it seems kind of like a good value stock. I believe it's doubled here in the last couple of years or so in price. It seems to be doing really well. I don't know. It looks like a good purchase. I was wondering, what are your thoughts on GM? Would you guys give it a thumbs up or just stay away from it still? I look forward to listening to your answers on the show. Thank you. Have a great day.
0: General Motors. And you're right. It has been doing well. Relative strength is sitting at 76. So definitely above average for the last year. Earnings expected to be up 26% this year, 12% next year, although last year earnings were flat at $10.60. It's a name that continues to have a pretty leveraged balance sheet, a lot of debt, about $100 billion in debt on an $80 billion market cap. They've been buying back shares, though, pretty aggressively, from about 1.5 billion shares outstanding in 2022 to 900 million today. So that's, I think, a big reason why you're seeing the earnings growth. If you look at free cash flow overall, it's now positive, but it had been negative for a long period of time. So it's been improving. Its business overall is certainly improving, but is it a good business? No. I mean, its return on equity is 3. Its five-year average is 11. I just don't really see it. I think the auto industry is long-term just not a great industry to invest in. If you look at, even after this big run, its trailing return over the last 15 years is only 9.5%, which isn't horrible, but it's certainly worse than the overall market, right? In the last 10 years, 11.8, last 5 years, 11%. So it's definitely been overall a general underperformer. Now, its technicals are fine. From a momentum perspective, it's fine. I have no issue with it in the short term. Excuse me. In the short term, it's the long term that I just don't love this business. It's a competitive business, highly capital intensive. You have a lot of supply chain potential issues in a geopolitical environment that continues to be volatile. So I just find there's a lot of better opportunities out there from a capital allocation standpoint. So I'm passing on GM over the long term. Short term, I think it's a fine trade. Now let's pivot over to another voicemail question now.
2: I'm calling about a stock called Veeva, ticker symbol VEEV. I'd like to know what you think on if it's a good stock to invest in. Any information will be helpful. Thank you for your help.
0: Talking about software names. VEEV is the symbol. They are, global life science industry. Enables pharmaceutical and other life science companies to realize the benefits of modern cloud architecture and mobile applications for the most critical business functions. So software, this, remember I just said niche software within a particular industry? I tend to like those names. This is starting to bounce back. Its relative strength is down 67. It bottoms, what was this, around 150. Now it's at 236. Still based on next year, it's trading about $10 earnings next year. So it's about 23 times forward looking earnings. We look at its financials here. $38 billion market cap, $1.6 billion in free cash flow on a $31 billion enterprise value. That's pretty good. Honestly, its forward enterprise value EBITDA is around 19, obviously off its lows, but that usually is expensive, closer to 30. So I think there's some more upside to go. I'm going to give VEEV a thumbs up. That was VEEV Systems. Now, speaking of assets that are doing fairly well recently, let's talk about European stocks. European companies are on track to deliver 22% year-over-year earnings growth in the second quarter of this year. That would be their best growth since 2022, coming out of the pandemic. And it's very broad-based overall. Almost every sector is experiencing growth. And European ETFs saw positive net flows in July for the first time since the U.S.-Iran conflict started in February. BlackRock's European equity products saw $4.4 billion of inflows in July as money moved out of the volatile chip makers and into other parts of the world that are safer and still have good earnings growth. The Europe 600 index hit record high in the past week, as well as the FTSE 100, the CAC 40, and the German DAX recently. The standout performers have been the banks, mainly because interest rates remain high over there. So you're seeing having a steeper yield curve. BNP Paribas saw quarterly profits up by a third, while UBS up 17% to a record high. A lot of that's trading revenue as well, you know, in regards to the commodity market, especially what's going on in the Middle East there, the commodity prices. So those companies are doing well. Even their technology companies are doing well. Companies like ASML and Infineon, they both raise their revenue forecast for the rest of the year. And of course, energy stocks, because of higher oil prices, they're doing well also. And now, as the what seems to be the worst is behind us within the Middle East, yes, it's not over, but clearly there's a kind of a stalemate going on. And oil prices are still hanging in the 80s, which isn't great, but it's not horrible, especially for Europe. So the biggest fears of this huge energy shock is starting to abate. And the European economy grew 0.4% in the second quarter. Still not great, but it's also not far off from where we were. Remember, we were growing early last year in the close to 3%. Now we're up 1.5% GDP growth. So our GDP growth here in the United States is not much better than it is in Europe. So the relative valuation should come closer together. And so that's why you see those stocks rallying. The good news here is that flows into European equities still remain well below the record levels from the beginning of last year, which means that there's still more potential to go and more potential upside. So it's a diversifier, and you have fundamental support that is broadening among sectors, and that's why European stocks continue to gain those flows. Now, this is Invest Talk. I'm Justin Klein. We have one goal here each and every weekday is to help you achieve your own version of financial freedom. And our work continues after this break. So get your questions in now at 888-99-CHART.
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0: 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I mean, this is something I feel is at higher risk. It's also not that big, only $2.5 billion market cap. $76 million in free cash flow. 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Kind of expensive. About 25 times forward-looking enterprise value to EBITDA. Not super expensive, but not cheap either compared to some of the other names like we looked at. What did we just look at? Veeve. I'd much rather own Veeve than something like this. Remember, niche software. I want niche software that really has a hold on a particular industry. Those, I think, are going to be the ones that have the most staying power in the age of AI. Now, lastly, let's talk about the Yentervention that happened last week, where we stepped in and we helped abate the decline in the Japanese yen as rates there go up. And basically, the fear here is that China will sell off a big chunk of their treasuries that will make yields go up, that will trigger some sort of a broad market, equity market pullback that will feed into the broader economy, especially because now the market's kind of what wags the tail of the dog of the economy now. So it's clear that this administration sees that and is going to do whatever they can to get in front of that, which I think right now they have the tools. The worry to me is more not the short term, but the medium term, that their tools kind of run out and they can no longer kind of solve the ills of years of debt accumulation, not just here in the United States, but in countries like Japan as well. Remember, we're in a global system. And when Japan, being our biggest ally in Asia, our largest creditor internationally, now becomes the most important central bank besides the Fed. And so that's why they are working closely to make it so Japan doesn't have to sell off their treasuries. Now, here's the release valve. The release valve is eventually the dollar. Now, you saw the dollar weaken recently, but it's coming off of a strong move since February. However, that can't last forever. What happens if that is in the midst of a dollar downtrend, and then that feeds into import prices, which feeds into inflation, which is already relatively high? Then you have inflation taking off once again. And can the Fed in that environment afford to support another currency while weakening ours? Because that's effectively what's happening right now. We are effectively helping Japan support their currency so that they don't have to sell off treasuries to support their currency. Once again, right now, that's fine. Over the medium to long term, this is a potential risk to the market that you have to pay attention to. I know it's kind of wonky, but it is important. Now, I'm Justin Klein, reminding you about KPP Financial's parallel investing. 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

0: 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And now, from the Connors and Sullivan Broadcast Studios, the man who is not what he wants to be, but is way grateful that he's not who he used to be, here, the
1: 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All right, so we've got a lot to get to. I don't know how much more of this it's going to take. We've got on today's show, we've got Mr. Scully coming from the Heritage Foundation to address this, and there's a lot more that I have to say about it. If you listened to my show for any part of COVID, you know that much of what has been coming out in the last 24, 48, 72 hours, the last 2 weeks, about Anthony Fauci is far from breaking news. What is breaking news about what is coming out about Anthony Fauci right now is that now we have the receipts, as the kids like to say. Now we've got the goods. Now we've got proof that he was saying one thing to one group of people and saying something else privately with the medical bigwigs that he was pushing with. But for years, this argument has been just running on this kind of maddening loop that just goes round and round. Does Anthony Fauci know more than he's telling us? Does he understand the risks he wasn't disclosing? Did he actually believe the certainty he projected on our TV screens night after night? We asked, we speculated, we demanded accountability, which was never his strong suit. And mostly we got silent spin or a lecture about trusting the science. That is part of what made Anthony Fauci such a reviled figure. It was because you couldn't just ask a question and expect an answer. It was if you asked a question that pushed him into an area that he was uncomfortable revealing the truth in, he would, instead of saying, I just don't know, or we don't have the facts to show you one way or the other, he would just be merciless in accusing you of not, of being a science denier and all the rest. That was his arrogance in how he treated everyone who just had concerns. And to be honest with you, friends, I had people on all sides of this issue. I knew people in our community that were very, very supportive of everything that the government did and thought it was the best thing that could be done. And I had people on the opposite end of the spectrum in my life saying, I don't trust one single thing that they're telling us. And as I provided coverage during COVID, I tried to be balanced. I tried to pursue truth. I tried to demonstrate in as best faith as I could to anybody who was listening at the time what the facts actually said and what we actually knew. And I know it was not everyone's favorite time, but this loop of just, you ask him a question and you're a science denier. You ask him another question and you're a science denier. It just got worn out. Well, yesterday, so you know that Rand Paul called the Senate meeting that he went to last week and took the fifth 111 times. He never took the fifth when he was the man large and in charge. But now that he's possibly, eligible for some indictments, he's, I'm taking the fifth, protect myself. against self-incrimination. That's what he's protecting himself from. So he doesn't incriminate him, so he doesn't reveal that he's guilty. So that was Rand Paul, who's been after him for a while. Senator Ron Johnson from Wisconsin lit into him yesterday, and he released the first tranche of texts recovered from Fauci's old government iPhone. And Fauci wrote yesterday, I just touched on this, that pregnant women could, in fact, run a severe risk of miscarriage if they were given the jab in the first trimester. Now, first of all, they lied about the threat. They released numbers that said 800 plus women were 827 pregnancies were exposed in their study, the New England Journal of Medicine study that tracked this. 827 pregnancies were exposed to the mRNA vaccines. Of those, 104 ended in what research termed spontaneous abortion miscarriage. So Ron Johnson noted that 700 of those women received the shot in the third trimester, while only 127 got it in the first and second trimester. And here's the kicker. All 104 miscarriages that were had came from the jabs in the first and the second trimester. Previously, they had said, well, out of 827 pregnancies, 104. That's 12%. They're patting themselves on the back. Oh, it's only 12%. I mean, I think 12% is pretty high. But friends, when you realize that 104 of those miscarriages happened in the first and second trimesters, and there were only 127 women that were given the jab in the first and second trimester, now you're talking about an 82% miscarriage rate. 82% of the women that got it in the first and second trimester ended up miscarrying their babies. Friends, that's why this picture just gets darker than just, you know, theoretical arguments about a guy or with a guy that probably had too much power as a government official. None of this happened in a vacuum, and none of us knew, and none of it is new to anyone who's watched this man's career closely. This is not something that has been widely discussed, but I've exposed it. This is the same official whose HIV/AIDS strategy chased a vaccine for decades, and it was a magic bullet that never arrived. Same with the COVID vaccine. It didn't stop COVID. The AIDS vaccine that he tried to come up with didn't stop AIDS. You know what was ignored in both the AIDS pandemic and the COVID pandemic? Therapeutics. Therapeutics that actually kept people alive. They got starved in both of these epidemics. They got starved out because he had to get the money for the vaccine. He had to develop the vaccine. There had to be a vaccine, a vaccine, a vaccine, a vaccine. We spent years wondering what Fauci knew. That wondering is over. We have his own texts. We have his own journals. He knew the risks. He knew the science was murkier than his podium ever let on. He knew what he'd written to Walensky and Murthy stood in direct contradiction to what he was telling the rest of us. He knew it, and he let millions of Americans, including pregnant women in their most vulnerable trimester, make decisions without the knowledge of what he knew. He withheld it. And babies died, and women died as a result. Well, now we know too. And the only remaining question is whether anyone still has the will to do something about it. And that's what we're going to have to figure out. Because the Biden administration gave him a pardon, and I think that that should be revoked, and he needs to face justice, especially now that we know that he knew. Seems crazy. 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

0: right. Welcome back. Kevin McCullough, glad to have you with us. It's That Kevin Show, thatkevinshow.com online. We were going to do something like That McCullough Show, but nobody could spell it. So we just stuck with That Kevin Show. I thought it was the easiest thing to do. And this is the point of the show every day, friends, where we ask the big question. And you know, if you listen to me for any length of time, I feel like we don't ask the big questions very often. As a culture, we are so zoned out. We are so on our devices. We are so isolated, even though we may live in a city of, you know, several million people. We have barriers. And instead of asking the big question of who am I, why was I created, why am I here, instead of asking the question, what's my purpose while I'm here, do I have a purpose, and asking the question, how do I live in light of that purpose, we just don't ask these questions anymore. So that's why we started this segment specifically 2 years ago, to allow one shepherd to come and kind of guide us through a week of conversation. And Dan Stratton is our guest this week, and he's been with us. Last year when he was with us, we were only on in New York City, but now we're on in 400 places across the country. He's the senior lead pastor at Faith Exchange, which meets every Sunday at 10:30 in the morning and Wednesday nights at 7:30 there in Lower Manhattan on Leonard Street. Dan, it's a great joy to welcome you back. Yesterday, we started a conversation on 1 John chapter 4 and how we are not to be afraid. We are not to live in fear. And in fact, the love of God is what is used to drive out fear. And we're coming into a cycle specifically for those of us that live in the tri-state area, and people that are in other parts of the country may not relate to it quite as much. But the next 30 days are full of reflection. We have a lot that happened 25 years ago, and here a quarter of a century later, still wrestling with some really deep stuff as it relates to reasons why we might live in fear, reasons why we might have resentment towards others, reasons why the list could be long. But this passage in 1 John applies to us too, doesn't it?
1: It does. And I think more importantly, back in the day, back in 1999, prior to this, I really heard an unction, basically, Dan, I need you to retire from a pretty lucrative career. I was on the commodity exchanges at the time, hence the name of our church, Faith Exchange. And he said, I need you to evangelize south of Chamber Street. And I was like, well, south of Chambers. And of course, my church was there, so that kind of made sense to me. And so as I did it, but then he gave me a couple of really key scriptures. And one was to really focus on the sacred name going into the Hebrew, the Yud-Heh-Vav-Heh. And mainly the scripture was, the name of the Lord is a strong tower, the righteous run into it, and they are safe. And then, of course, Psalm 91, where you're praying and you're getting into that secret place of the Most High under the shadow. And so for a year and a half, I taught on hearing his voice and resting in and centering in the name and trusting it. So we began to work a kind of a process, which is resting, trusting, receiving from God, allowing that to form in us, conceive, and then deliver that peace, that good decision-making process. So as we did that, what happened was, since our church was right across the street from the towers, right there on Liberty Street and West Side Highway, right there, you know, we went through it, and my whole staff was there on that day. And what was so beautiful and powerful, because of the teaching of hear the voice, move, obey when you hear the voice, we had so many testimonies of some of our staff members on the street just hearing this voice in their head, you know, get in the subway right now. And that saved their life. You know, take your children to school a different way. Don't go through the towers. I mean, we have testimony after testimony of just these little comments. And so it's so powerful how we make those choices in our thought life, which starts with, well, if God is good and God is love and he loves me and he won't force himself on me, then yes, I have to really exercise my own decision making. I get to choose really that thought, he loves me, rather than God is, you know, he's a punishing God, he wants us to suffer, all these different things. And so as we taught that, they started to get this, just like a child. If you're talking to a child, if I'm talking to my daughter, for example, and I'm rough and I'm gruff, she's going to avoid me. But if I'm loving and supportive and funny and having fun with her, then she's going to come to me, approach me all the time. And so God is good. He is loving. He is supportive. And if you think otherwise, then honestly, you've made a bad choice. And so you have to come back to it. And that's really how we saved a lot of lives on 9/11, because they were really listening and they were really going through it. Of course, when I talk to people who lost people, which is really hard, and I still talk to them, I tell them, look, God speaks to everybody, but not everybody believes that he does. And so they don't know really how to discern the voices in their head. They just kind of randomly go with one or the other, whichever is the strongest emotion, and they go with those. And I say, listen, if once you learn how to hear his voice, you're going to be in the right place at the right time, back to your point, with the right purpose. And so that's something you got to work on. It's something that you have to develop. And it starts with some major premises that God requires my permission. And if he requires my permission, then everything in my life, every thought I have, every emotion I have, every, you know, situation I have, really, I'm allowing it, permitting it, inviting it. And so I can't really blame anybody else for it, which is key in crisis and adversity, to realize I can do something about this. I can make a move. And on 9/11, a lot of the people who died just believed they couldn't get out. So they sat down on the steps waiting for help rather than God's going to show me a way. God's going to show me a way. I'm going to find a way out of here. I'm going to find a way out of here. And once that process begins to move in your mind, it's so powerful. And of course, starts with believing that the scripture is true. I had a conversation yesterday with a young man. He's like, you know, how do I approach the scripture with, you know, whatever I already believe, and then I just find scripture that applies to that? I said, absolutely not. You want to put the scripture above your experience, above your emotions, above all that. And so that once you get that the word is true, then, you know, God, let God be God and every man a liar, including me. It's like a good piano player. You just have to get yourself familiar with those 88 keys, with the black and the white keys. And then once you get very familiar with it, the more familiar you're with it, then that inner creativity can activate on a much broader spectrum. Same thing with scripture. You want to start with the red letters. You want to start with the words of Jesus. If you don't have a red letter Bible, just get one. And you just want to start with, you know, I am the true vine. You know, my Father is the husbandman. And the more you get familiar with, you know, I came to give you life and that more abundantly. Fear not, be of good cheer. Let not your heart be troubled. Righteousness, which is what we're pursuing, is really right standing with Jesus. And what I say, it's like me being in the playground when I was a younger boy and I get picked by one of the older kids, and you'd go stand, you feel really proud, and you'd stand next to that better athlete who's 2 or 3 years older, and you say, wow, he picked me. And I'm like, I'm right standing with him. And that's how I feel with Jesus. I'm right standing with him. What he says, I say, you know, and I feel really good. So when that's how I make that available to me, and that's also becomes my guiding light. His word is a lamp unto my feet, a light unto my path. And so that keeps me going. And when I get into conversations with my non-believing friends that, you know, they want to be pretty argumentative, and they go, well, how do you know this? And then I explain to them, well, I know it because it's the word of God has served me not only in my own life, but in the lives of those that I serve every day, you know, in the hospitals, in crisis, you know. And as a pastor, you may not think a pastor is a cool job, but I've got 4 or 5 crises a month that I'm dealing with. So I'm pretty good at crisis. You know, you guys get 1 or 2 or 3 a year, and you're, you know, and you're like, whoa, I'm just, you know, I'm flummoxed. I don't know what to do. But man, I get called into it, you know, whether it's a spat at home, or there's an abuse situation, or an eviction, or a kid, you know, got into something where he got expelled. You know, who gets called? I get called. And so you have to go in there. You have to go in there hearing the right voice. You have to go in there with no selfishness or personal agenda. And all of that helps you to hear, discern, and clarify. And then what that teaches you as a pastor, as a shepherd, as you call it, is that it's my responsibility in big situations like 9/11 to hear from God. And I'm in that place right now where I'm interceding every day to make sure I'm hearing what's coming next. Because as you and I both know, a lot of people are planning some evil stuff out there in New York and around the area, and they're always doing it. It never stops.
0: And well, so, and on that note, we can extend this conversation into tomorrow's time together. Dan, thank you for taking us to... No, it's seriously, we're just out of time, but 1 John 4 is where we're at, and friends, please be back, because this is an important conversation, especially that we're 30 days out from the 25th commemoration of it. Dan Stratton, thank you so much.
1: Thank you. Have a wonderful day.
0: You got it. Kevin McCullough coming right back. It's That Kevin Show. Don't go anywhere.
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8: With SRN News, I'm Jason Walker. Voters going to the polls in primary voting in six states Tuesday. In South Carolina, Senator Darlene Graham and Representative Ralph Norman will advance to a runoff later this month in that state's special GOP primary for the Senate. Primary elections elsewhere, well, in Minnesota, in the race for governor, House Speaker Lisa DeMuth has won the GOP primary, defeating My Pillow Guy Mike Lindell. Senator Amy Klobuchar has earned the Democratic nomination with minimal opposition. And in Wisconsin, a closely watched race there, the Democratic primary for governor, another clash between the party's establishment and progressive left-winger, as Democratic Socialist Francesca Hong tries to defeat David Crowley. SRN News.
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0: to That Kevin Show, thatkevinshow.com for all the stuff that we do, the podcast, the video, the column, the social media, it's all there. Super easy. Thank you for using it so much. We've seen just huge growth in the traffic there over the last several months, and just very, very grateful. A couple of weeks ago, I introduced you to Vic Pritchard of DFW Direct Insurance. This is the insurance option that I personally have taken advantage of and actually enrolled before he came on the air with me because of what a good option it was for me. But I don't know if you've heard, there's some news going into the AFA plans, the ones on .gov, if you're going to healthcare.gov, that are going to do what, Vic Pritchard? In 2027, in the upcoming enrollment period, this blew me out of the water. Tell my friends what it is.
1: Well, yeah, as usual, premiums are projected to rise another 10 to 20%, depending on your actual zip code. But in addition to that, Kevin, the out-of-pocket maximum is going from about $10,600 per person up to a whopping $12,000 per person for any plans that you would see on healthcare.gov or a state-based exchange. So it's, what are you really paying for insurance for? If you have a surgery, you might end up paying the majority of the cost.
0: That's easily provably true. And I just, for those of you listening, I want you to hear that carefully. Out-of-pocket costs, these are the things that, you know, you have to pay for. It's all your visits and all that stuff. But then if you haven't met that minimum, if you do have a surgery, if you do have those major items that pop up, that's all straight coming out of your pocket as well. So, Vic, I've just been raving. I know that you don't live in the New York area, so you don't get to hear me every day, but I've just been raving about my relationship with you guys and how it's just been a blessing to our family. And for those of you just tuning in for the first time, when I came to Vic, I was on one of those medical sharing programs where, you know, you pay a deductible. It's kind of like insurance, but not really. And then you submit

0: approach. And unfortunately, on big websites like healthcare.gov, there's not a lot of freedom to say, hey, I don't need maternity benefits, or I don't need a $3,000 a month prescription to be covered. And so we take the approach of just listening to each client's needs and just look like we did for your family. There's a lot of times a $300 or $400 a month savings. We just take that consultative approach, right? It's like, hey, tell me what your needs are. Tell me what your pain points are. You know, are you paying too much? Do you have a high deductible? Do you have a plan that doesn't have the right network of providers, you know, for you to really go to the quality care doctors and hospitals that you would ideally feel is best for your family? So, you know, we are able to do that and custom create a health plan. We use tools like medical underwriting or group association affiliations to really group people together and get that cost down and maintain that high level of benefits.
1: Yeah. No, it's really incredible. And I'm just seeing a couple of other headlines. There's a new report out today saying that insurers serving small businesses. So now we're not talking about a family like mine, but we're talking about somebody who has a mom and pop shop. Small business market, they are expecting most small business plans to increase 14% minimum in 2027. Small businesses need to be able to provide health insurance for their employees, just like big companies do. But oftentimes, it's really punitive to try to do it.
0: Absolutely. And so insurance, of course, especially health insurance, is all about risk. And so the smaller the risk pool, the greater the danger is for these insurance companies that one guy might have a heart attack or one lady might have a cancer diagnosis. And so small groups are paying the biggest price, far more than large employer groups, where they can spread that risk out. And so what we do is we help these small employers to find options that would be medically underwritten. So if the group's in relatively decent health, the premium could be 47 to 52% less than a traditional large employer group plan. And again, we have ways if it's just a self-employed person to get them into an actual group type of plan. So the public would never find these type of plans on the public facing websites. So, you know, we do the homework, we do all the legwork and report back with the best plan options. And it seems to work great for businesses with fewer than 50 employees.
1: Yeah, well, it's been wonderful for my family and friends. I would just encourage you. Vic's been doing this since 2009, and he's eligible to help people in all 50 states. So there's no barrier to him being able to help you or your company. And as you're thinking about the 2027 enrollment period and what you may want to be shifting in terms of your benefits for your company maybe in 2027, call Vic. 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He'll make sure that he gets you taken care of really, really well on all levels. And here's his personal cell number so that you can call him. 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Thanks for helping us out.
0: Thanks, Kevin. Glad to be on again with you.
1: You got it. Kevin McCullough coming back from Times Square. Don't go away.
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1: All right, welcome back. It's That Kevin Show. ThatKevinShow.com is where you go for all things related. The TV show, the newsletters, the column daily at Town Hall, and of course the radio podcast each day after the show has aired. Cully Stimson is back with us. He is the acting director of Legal Policy Center and senior legal fellow for national security at the Heritage Foundation, and we speak with Cully on a regular basis. Cully, the fact that Dr. Fauci has been back in the headlines for the last couple of weeks is really, I think, it's quite painful for a lot of Americans. To see him take the fifth 111 times in a Senate hearing when people are still really looking for genuine answers, I think is a dreadfully painful reality for a lot of Americans. And then yesterday you have this series of text messages kind of get revealed that at 11 a.m. he's telling the public one thing, and at 6 p.m. he's texting to two other people that were in the higher-ups of the national health discussion the exact opposite. This is the kind of stuff, and I was saying for years, Senator Johnson said in the last 24 hours, but I was saying for years that Americans are going to lose complete faith in all of the health institutions in America because of COVID for some time to come. This only underscores what I was saying all that many months ago.
2: I think what we're starting to see is that, you know, Tony Fauci, who probably had a somewhat decent career, probably a remarkable career, as an unknown government scientist in public health for years, and then COVID happens. I have it on good authority that he had an ego bigger than the state of Alaska before that, and he was vicious in private meetings to people and berated people in private meetings when they didn't say things he wanted to hear. But he was the public face for this pandemic. And when it's your turn to step up in the public spotlight, regardless of whether it's a national security issue or any other issue, what you really owe the American people is to be forthright, honest, and direct. It's okay to say, we don't know. It's okay. In fact, it's probably better than doing what he's done. And I think you are never going to get him to say anything under oath at that congressional hearing. He was going to take the fifth no matter what, especially because of the state proceedings. And the Biden pardon covered any crimes he committed from 2014 to the end of the Biden administration. But he could still be, you know, prosecuted for perjury or other things he committed before or after that bookended pardon. And so you're never going to get the full truth from Fauci. But what you are seeing is a window into the man himself through his diary entries, his I Love Myself diaries, and now the texts. And that is nauseating, frankly,
1: yeah.
2: Because what you see is, and look, the lab leak is probably what happened. The Chinese are to blame, okay? The Chinese are to blame for not telling people early when they knew what was going on. So Fauci's not to blame for the lab leak, but he was the pointy end of the spear. He was the skipper of the ship, right? And I'm a Navy guy. Captain goes down with the ship. And he owed it to the American people to be forthright, honest, and direct, and he wasn't. He was duplicitous. He was an egomaniac. And nobody's going to be satisfied at the end of this evolution because he's not going to prison for any long period of time. Contempt of Congress is a misdemeanor by statute. Even if he gets jail time, it'll be minimum. I don't think he's going to get any. The fine is capped at $1,000. So nobody who wants Fauci to walk the plank is going to be happy with this. But I think those texts confirm what a lot of people thought.
1: Yeah.
2: And the diary 100% confirms that this guy was the wrong guy for the job because he let his ego and his self-aggrandizement take over from his duty of fidelity and truth.
1: When you actually looked at the details and saw that it was 124 women that had been vaccinated early in the pregnancy, and that all 104 came out of the 124 early vaccines. That's an 82%. It's a completely different picture of what we're talking about, and yet he seems relatively unbothered by it, going to the public and saying, there's no worry, there's no concern. And then he pushed for mandates that required people to do stuff. And Cully, I just, at the time, there was just such a revolting thing inside of a lot of us that said, there's something deeply wrong about this. But then you find out that he's like, He profited off the vaccine contracts that the government made with Pfizer and, you know, the Merck and the other guys. And he's the only guy I know that came out of the pandemic $30 million richer than he went into it at. And at some level, I think the American people are saying we need justice in this situation.
2: You're not getting it. And that's a really, really hard pill to swallow, no pun intended.
1: Truly
2: because is. It is because, you know, there's an argument to be made that after MERS and SARS, public health officials in this country should be looking around the bend and funding some type of research to figure out how we can avert or gain the function of some coronavirus to avert the next SARS or MERS. We could have that debate, and that would have been a healthy debate to have if it was out in the open.
1: Right.
2: And it was forthright, honest, and direct. Setting aside the national security concerns, you still could have had an open discussion about that on what makes sense. But fast forward to the miscarriages. My goodness. We weren't pregnant at the time. You just said you guys weren't.
1: No.
2: But just think of all the young boys and girls who and families who have been not only disrupted by the loss of learning and the masking and the made up 6-foot social distancing, and by the way, people letting people out of jails and prisons as an excuse because they're part of the prison abolitionist movement, and so they really wanted them out on the street anyway. All the social disruption that happened. Anthony Fauci knew, because you know from his diary and you know it from his texts, and I think we're just seeing the tip of the iceberg on these texts, that serious scientists were telling him things, red flashing light. He walks out in front of the camera, green flashing light,
1: yeah.
2: Flashing light. The disconnect between those two things is, in my mind, the character flaw. And that had huge geopolitical ramifications.
1: Millions of people died because of it.
2: You're not getting justice for this guy. It's not going to happen.
1: Cully Stimson, Heritage, appreciate all that you're doing. Thank you for being with us.
2: Thanks for having me.
1: Kevin McCullough coming right back from New York.
0: Stick around for more of That Kevin next.
1: Hi, Kevin McCullough. I have a lot of friends that have a lot of opinions about AI, what it means, how to use it, what should be done with it, and what shouldn't be. One of the things that bothers me about the current models is that they are not Christ-centered, and that anything that my kid tries to find out on AI is likely to be filled by a vacuum full of secularism and godlessness. 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
4: This is Carol Platt, Liebel for townhall.com. New York City Mayor Zohran Mamdani recently announced the people who will advise him on his judicial appointments. Notably, not even one of the mayor's 18-person judicial advisory panel is Jewish. This is no small feat in a city where 1 in 8 residents is Jewish, and between 35% and 50% of the city bar is Jewish. In fact, the odds of this omission of a single Jew occurring by chance has been estimated at 4/10,000 of 1%. Alone, this exclusion would be disturbing, but it's part of a broader pattern. Mamdani has reversed orders barring city agencies from participating in boycotts or divestment efforts targeting Israel and omitted historic Jewish neighborhoods from a map highlighting immigrant enclaves. Anti-Semitism is the canary in the coal mine for a sick society. It's rearing its ugly head in New York City.
0: That Kevin Show on 860 AM, The Answer. Serving it up with a no-drink minimum. It's That Kevin Show.
1: All right, welcome aboard. Kevin McCullough, glad to have you with us. 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They can do the same for you. And let me just tell you, I asked Vic, I was speaking with him today, and I asked him off air, and I said, Vic, you've been in business since 2009. What's the average amount you've saved the average person who's called you? He said, Kevin, I am blown away to be able to say this, but he said, this is the rock bottom truth. Since we went into business in 2009, on average, we have saved customers 38% of what they were paying for health insurance. 38% on average. 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And really, I mean, and they've got so many programs that are like no out-of-pocket cost, like zero out-of-pocket. That's the program that he put us on. We have no out-of-pocket costs. Everything is covered. There's no copays. We go, they get billed. That's it. And they can't deny, the company he put us with has been in business for like 100 years, and they can't deny our coverage like anywhere. So it's an incredible thing that DFW Direct Insurance is doing, and he's given me the strange but very cool thing of giving me his personal cell that I can give to you, and when he answers, he says, hello, this is Vic. You say, hi, Vic, it's so-and-so. I was listening to That Kevin Show, and I heard that you can save us. Here's the number. It's 817-449-5557. 817-449-5557, 817-449-5557. You can also go online to dfwdirectinsurance.com, dfwdirectinsurance.com, and he can help you today. He's licensed in all 50 states, and as I said, he's been doing this since 2009. 38% on average. Some people get more than that. 817-449-5557, 817-449-5557. When he answers, just say, hey, Vic, Kev said hi. All right, speaking of health care, you know, when Roe v. Wade got overturned, the issue of whether or not abortion was going to remain legal went back to the states. And as predicted, some states almost immediately banned it completely. And then you have Massachusetts, where the governor, Maura Healey, was met with applause and smiles as she signed the Massachusetts gestational limits on abortion, making the deep blue state the 10th to permit the procedure all the way up to birth. In other words, you could be 9 months pregnant, going in to have your kid, and you change your mind and you want to kill the child instead. In Massachusetts, it's legal to do so. Now, in the McCullough household this week, we just got two new babies. Not human babies. Kittens. My daughter's been wanting one. My bride's been wanting one. There was a lady in our village that said, hey, we've got some. So we went over and got them. Just little things. Got the little watering dish that does the continual fountain. Got the soft food so they can yum, yum, yum, yum, yum, yum. And they're scared out of their minds because they were found by the mom in the wild, and we've had them checked, and they've gotten their shots and everything. Everything's going to be fine. But we have laws on the books that are harder on human beings who would take those kittens and butcher them than what someone would do to a human being. Think about that, friends. That's where we're at in Massachusetts. A 9-month baby can be killed. Coming back, hour two is on the way.
5: News this hour from Town Hall. I'm Jason Walker. Senator Darlene Graham and Representative Ralph Norman will be advancing in a runoff later this month in the South Carolina special Republican primary for the Senate. In Minnesota, in the race for governor there, House Speaker Lisa DeMuth winning the GOP primary, defeating MyPillow guy Mike Lindell. Senator Amy Klobuchar has earned the Democratic nomination with minimal opposition, rather handily. In Wisconsin, the Democratic primary there for governor, another clash between the party's establishment and the very progressive Democratic Socialist Francesca Hong, trying to rise above the establishment candidate David Crowley. That race is still way too close to call. Rough weather in Illinois, Indiana, and Ohio. Thunderstorms cutting power to more than 500,000 people in and near the Chicago area. One death confirmed. Ohio Governor Mike DeWine says severe weather contributed to that fatality in a village east of Columbus.
6: Sadly, we have had one fatality in Roseville, one fatality that we're aware of. This was an individual who died simply because they could not, had an emergency, and they could not get to that individual.
5: Major wildfire in western Canada forcing some 20,000 people to evacuate as crews there continue fighting and trying to contain that blaze that has destroyed dozens of homes and other properties in British Columbia. One person has been killed. Tennessee, Alabama, and Oklahoma will be executing inmates on the same day this week. That would be Thursday. The first time in 16 years, three executions occur in the same day in America. More on these stories, townhall.com.
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5: A new discovery involving Dr. Anthony Fauci's old phone, and it's raising some new questions.
7: Senator Ron Johnson has obtained Dr. Anthony Fauci's iPhone from 2014 to 2022. The device contained more than 34,000 text messages and over 500 voicemails, yet lists only three contacts. Congressional investigators plan to examine the data for any discrepancies with previous disclosures. The find comes as Fauci continues to face scrutiny over his handling of the COVID-19 pandemic. Willie Nelson, Washington.
5: The Vietnamese aerospace company VinSpace signing a contract with SpaceX to launch its first satellites in 2027, marking a big step in Vietnam's efforts to develop a space industry. Satellites will fly on SpaceX Transporter Rideshare mission, carrying multiple customers' satellites on one rocket. VinSpace will develop, manufacture, and operate the satellites to test its latest technologies. Breaking news and analysis, townhall.com. Well, more than 2,000 people have died in Congo's latest Ebola outbreak, and it is the fastest growing on record now. Health officials say the matter is getting worse by the day. More from correspondent Charles de Ledesma.
8: Congo government data shows a total of 4,381 confirmed Ebola cases, including 2,011 deaths, and as of Tuesday, just over 700 patients in admission and isolation. The WHO on Monday said the outbreak likely started in February, long before authorities detected it, in one of Congo's most remote and vulnerable areas. Aid workers say the outbreak continues to outpace response. It's been expanding across the five provinces affected. Many health workers have gone on strike to protest lack of payment for their work since the outbreak was declared. I'm Charles de Ledesma.
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0: 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And now, from the Connors and Sullivan Broadcast Studios, the man who is not what he wants to be, but is way grateful that he's not who he used to be, here.
1: 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And we're so grateful that so many of you are going there every day, using those tools, forwarding them on to people, making yourself useful in passing on good information. Today, Tuesday, is a big election day across the country. You got lots of primaries. The Minnesota gubernatorial primary is today, and Mike Lindell is in the running for that gubernatorial primary for the Republicans. President Trump came out and endorsed Mike Lindell, Mr. MyPillow, if you read his biography, he credits me, little old Kevin McCullough. He credits me with getting him educated on how to think about the political process. So I don't know if that's fair or not, but it's very kind of him. And I just want to say thank you and best wishes, Mike. Now, depending on where you get the show and if you're listening on the podcast or if you're listening on a place that the show comes at you a little bit later than we do it live, then some of these races may already be determined and have been wrapped up and so forth. But I do think that fundamentally, the Democratic Party today has a crisis in its military, in its primary elections. You've got some real wackadoodles running for major offices. The woman who is running for the Democratic primary in Wisconsin, Hong is her last name, I believe. She's running against the establishment Democrat that has been endorsed by the sitting governor of that state. But Hong, it seems to have the momentum, and there's all this speculation that this socialist, Marxist, new wave progressive is going to come in with her defund the police, you know, descale the economy, defund the police, de-sex your kids. This is the vitamin D Democrats, all the crazy stuff. And this would not be the first. Abdul El-Sayed won the Senate nomination for the Democrats in Michigan. You've got the guy that flamed out up in Maine, and who knows how that's really going to play out, because the Dems are kind of in a quandary. But you've got a lot of strange, crazy, kooky, off-the-wall, bizarre weirdos that stand a chance to win Democratic primary races today. And then that's going to position the Democratic crazy, bizarre weirdo against what's going to look like a pretty common sense Republican in most of those instances in November. I'll ask KT McFarland about that coming up. She's going to be with us. We're going to talk some foreign policy. But that's the way it's shaping up. And if it's already concluded by the time you're hearing the show, my condolences on what that means for your local area. At the top of the last hour, first hour today, I talked to you about Senator Ron Johnson and his just adamant disdain for the Fauci texts that have been revealed and what they indicate, that Fauci, in fact, was like this cold-blooded, even if babies are going to be miscarried and women are going to die from getting the jab, they have to get the jab. Well, those newly released text messages from Dr. Anthony Fauci are intensifying scrutiny of what the former White House advisor knew and said during the COVID-19 pandemic, and now prompting calls for an investigation with the power to prosecute. A special counsel subpoena power and a special counsel has subpoena power. They can have an independent investigation, and then they can prosecute as well, said Senator Roger Marshall of Kansas this morning. He said that this morning. All Congress can do is expose the truth or try to expose the truth, which is hard to do when a guy takes the fifth 111 times. Marshall also floated a full 9/11-style commission as another possibility, though he acknowledged the decision ultimately rests with the Attorney General. A retired obstetrician himself, Marshall has long clashed with Fauci over COVID-19 origins, pandemic policies, and the government's vaccine guidance, challenging the former National Institute of Allergy and Infectious Diseases director, both as a senator and as a physician. And what I got to pause here, because what's interesting about this is that Dr. Rand Paul and Dr. Marshall are both senators with extensive medical knowledge. They're not just your normal senator sitting on the, you know, sidelines going, well, I guess I have to just trust whatever the smart people tell me about medicine. No, they know it personally because they are board-certified physicians. Marshall's latest criticism centers on newly released text messages between Fauci and other top officials discussing questions around vaccination during pregnancy. And as I mentioned in the first hour, 82% of the women that they tested the jab on miscarried their baby. Since many people have significant fevers after the second dose, this theoretically could be associated with miscarriage in the first trimester, said Fauci privately to fellow important physicians. Earlier that same day, he had claimed no pregnancy red flags. So it's mistrusting that we got called science deniers. Not because we denied science. That's because we asked questions about how reliable the science was that we were being told was airtight. And it turned out not to be airtight. It turned out to be false. And in those women who got the jab in the first trimester, 82% in the test scenario miscarried their babies. We have no idea how many millions of babies were miscarried across the country because that was ignored. The jab was pushed, and people were told, just trust Dr. Fauci. Well, that kind of backfired, and now it's going to be interesting to see what happens. I would support Senator Marshall's motion to set up a special investigator. And if I were him, here's how I would do it. I would set up the special counsel, and then I would start going down the line of everybody that Fauci worked with, and if they were complicit, I would squeeze them hard. With the one possibility of exchange for some immunity if they could tell us what Fauci actually was saying and did behind the scenes. I think that would be worth giving some of them immunity because many of them were probably just following marching orders and had no say in the matter. But that's going to be for people that are way smarter than me to have to figure out. I would be curious as to your thoughts on it. You can send them to thatkevinshow@gmail.com. thatkevinshow@gmail.com. thatkevinshow@gmail.com. Got a lot to get to, yet to come in hour number two. Mr. Alfonso Aguilar is going to join us. We're going to talk about how Hispanics are approaching these elections this year. Linda Perillo is going to stop in with the travel note. We always get to talk to Linda on Tuesdays. And then KT McFarland before we're done. And before we're done, Kamala Harris becomes the poster child for the Save America Act. You thought you'd never see it happen. I thought I'd never see it happen. But she did it in spades. I will let you hear the audio all before the hour's out. You got to stay right here.
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1: Just 2 weeks before his tragic assassination on September 10th, 2025, conservative leader Charlie Kirk sat down for one of his final interviews to wrestle with a timeless question. Does God still speak today? 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

0: 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ThatKevinShow.com is where it's all at online, and glad to have you join us there. As we wind down summer and start looking into the fall, especially once we get past Labor Day, everything's going to be about November, November, November. And one of the things that I'm noticing is that, and maybe you've noticed it too, is that people are starting to modify their positions. One, Alexandria Ocasio-Cortez, in particular, yesterday, trying to backtrack what she called her Woke One experience from only 2020. So I'm like, does that count? Who knows? But what about the Hispanic vote in particular? We are very honored to have Alfonso Aguilar joining us, director of the Hispanic Leadership Coalition and part of the America First Policy Institute. Alfonso, I think that normally, if you were just looking at normal cycles, you would think that President Trump would be coming into the fall with a little bit of a handicap. He's got a war going on. That's not really his thing. He wants to get gas prices down. He's fighting to make them as good as possible until we figure out how to get Iran to cooperate. And in the meantime, you'd think that, you know, the Democrats would be running with all these kind of like common sense, middle of the road yes, kind of policies to try to counter it. What you're seeing instead is the absolute doubling down on the most crazy of crazy stuff that we've ever seen coming out of there. Now, you directly deal with Hispanic voters specifically. It's my experience that Hispanics are ultimately practical, that they want jobs, they want safe neighborhoods to live in, they want to see their families prosper, and that these are really the bread and butter issues for Hispanics in America. Are the Democrats that are going down crazy street with trans this and trans that and hate Israel and defund police, are those messages that the Hispanic communities are going to embrace after Labor Day?
1: Well, first of all, thank you, Kevin, for having me. It's really a pleasure to be
0: sure
1: with you.
0: Yeah.
1: No, I mean, those messages turn off Hispanics, and you're spot on. Hispanics believe in the American dream. That's why so many have come from Latin America. They were tired of state-run economies where government is involved in every aspect of your life, economies that are overregulated. So they come here looking for what? The American dream.
0: Yeah.
1: And what is the American dream? The American dream is having a better standard of living.
0: You mean it's not having my daughter go to school and be forced to share a locker room with a guy who's twice her size?
1: No. It means being able to raise your children according to your faith, right? So when they start pushing this cultural Marxism of promoting racial confrontation, the trans agenda, your boys are going to be able to go into your daughter's bathroom or play in female sports. They're like, what? You know, I've seen polling and even focus groups that have been done in the past in Hispanic communities where they asked about those issues, and their response is just visceral. They're like, what? That's crazy. They understand that's crazy.
0: Yeah.
1: It's creepy. I mean, it is just downright creepy.
0: So let me ask you,
1: as pure crazy.
0: This did rear its head a little bit in 24, but the Trump people, I thought, addressed it really well, and they got more Hispanics and African Americans than any Republican had gotten to that point.
1: Yeah.
0: Trump's challenges do exist. Iran's a problem. Gas prices are a problem, but the economy's good. He's adding jobs. There's a lot of positive things that kind of counterbalance some of that. But that's hard to PR over. If you've got $4 gas, that's just going to be something you're going to have to deal with head on. Is that feeling that Hispanics kind of came to the Republican Party in 24, that they like the common sense of what they saw, is that feeling still pervasive today? And is it still worth going and doing voter registration and all the things that Republicans did in 2024?
1: Oh, we definitely have to engage them. And it's tricky. I think what's happening with the Hispanic community, it's happening with every American, frankly. Look, it's, as you said, it's a midterm election. Usually the party that's in the White House is not favored. But I would say with Donald Trump is different. He's changed the electoral dynamics completely, right? And as the Democrats move to the extreme left, that may actually help Republicans. Having said that, what happened in 24, and we should talk about that because it's remarkable, right? President Trump, the candidate who was much maligned by the left as being anti-immigrant, anti-Hispanic, is a Republican candidate who's gotten the highest share of Hispanic voters in history, 46%. Not only that, people don't know that he won the Hispanic male vote. He got 54% of Hispanic men. That's dramatic. And why? He didn't pander. He was just being himself because he included everybody, everyone, as Americans. And American patriotism is the ultimate message of inclusion. It's not diversity. It's not DEI. Those people come here to be American. They don't come here to be treated as Guatemalan, Mexican, whatever. They want to be American.
0: They're running away from that. They want something different. Let me drill down, though, on this, because it's not just the Marxism and the big government that's the problem. You also have radical Islamic embedded issues. You know, Texas today has a thing before one of the courts where they're going to, it looks like the county is going to allow like a 40,000 square foot mosque and school to be built. You've got El Sayed winning in Michigan. You've got Mamdani, who became mayor of New York, and he has not had a pleasant ride in the last few weeks. But how does the radical terrorist Islamic component intersect with Hispanic life?
1: Well, it scares them. Hispanics are Christian. They're church going. Every survey polling shows that they go to church every week. So they see as part of the American dream that this is a Christian country, that they can come here, they can practice freely their faith, mm-hmm. that faith has a role in the public square. All of a sudden, you go to Texas, and now you start hearing about Sharia law. You start seeing mosques, and you're saying, what's happening in America, right? So there, look, the whole immigration issue, that's another issue where Trump won that issue with Hispanics. Imagine the issue that Democrats use to divide, a wage issue, they always use with Hispanics. Trump took it over because they knew that Hispanics, that Democrats were not taking the border seriously, that they, with their open border policies, they were letting anybody in, criminals, people in terrorist watch lists. So they were concerned. So that's why they end up voting for Trump over immigration, because part of the American dream is what? Law and order. They want safety in their communities. They don't want to be their cities and communities ransacked, as we see many cities in Latin America. So going back to 24, what we saw in 24 is not that Hispanics became Republican. They became swing voters for the first time. So in the past, if they were voting for Democrats, 3-1 or 2-1, now they start thinking, they're not thinking as a group.
0: Right.
1: Groupthink is over with Hispanics. They start thinking in terms of what's better for their family, for themselves. They start thinking as American, and that's great. So to your question, what do we have to do now? We have to engage them. Because as most Americans, you know, most Americans want economic change overnight. People forget that we had 9% inflation. It's going to take a while for prices to come down. I mean, I was listening to Kevin Hassett yesterday do interviews, and they were saying, well, prices are still high. And he was saying, look, we have a great economy. Prices are coming down across the board. But you know what? We had 9% inflation, so it's going to take a while. I think we have to engage Hispanics, and we have to tell them that the economy is doing great, that real wages are going up. And what is the American dream if not having higher wages and lower prices?
0: Well, wages going up, certainly, but I would contend that we have to do more than say things to people, because it's one
1: absolutely
0: thing to say, oh, the economy is great. Every time they look, I pulled my family car into the gas station 2 days ago. It was $115 to fill it. That, you know, for especially low and middle income people, that's just a barrier to
1: the burritos are too expensive. So the message is not everything's great. Things are getting better, and there's a light at the end of the
0: tunnel. And we have a plan. The Trump administration has a plan. Yeah,
1: we cannot go back to socialist policies of the Biden administration, of subsidies, of massive spending that led to a 9% inflation, that led gas to be over $5. So I am hoping, I'm also hoping that with the Iran conflict, with the way things have evolved, that the impact on the economy will be more limited. We've seen today that oil prices, that the barrel of oil is at $75. That's good. But I think we have to message that we put things in place so that we move our economy towards a big boom. Yeah. That we're going to have an economic boom, but we're moving in the right direction. That voting for Democrats would put that at risk.
0: On that note, we have to let you go. Alfonso Aguilar, thank you for all that you're doing, and please come back to see us.
1: Thank you so much for having me.
0: You got it. Calvin McCullough coming right back from Times Square. Don't go anywhere.
2: Stick around for more of That Kevin.
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8: With SRN News, I'm Jason Walker. Ukraine says Russian aerial attacks have killed at least 10 civilians. Ukrainian President Volodymyr Zelensky says Moscow is receiving help from North Korea using its ballistic missiles in several attacks. Pyongyang, at it again, South Korea says the North has launched a ballistic missile toward the sea, the second such weapon testing activity by North Korea in less than a week. Crews still searching through the rubble in Colombia following that earthquake that left thousands missing. The death count stands at 181. Unthinkable crime in a small Kansas town. Authorities in Winfield say a man shot and killed his wife and four children, then called the police and said he was going to commit suicide. He did. By the way, the children were all under the age of 9. SRN News.
2: 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The Answer.

0: It's the Tuesday. She's Linda Perillo. I'm Kevin McCullough. Glad to have you here. Linda, I don't know about you, but I did not hear until like midway through the evening last night about this earthquake in Colombia, but I've started to see some of the footage coming out of there. That's really scary stuff.
1: And the thing is, a lot of people took video. A lot of people were, and you could really see and feel how they were getting through this and what it's like to be a human being in the middle of a tragedy. Are these things more prevalent? I seem to feel that we're hearing a lot about earthquakes and natural disasters more than we ever had. Now, again, is it the self-reporting phenomenon? Is it the fact that, tagging onto what I just said, people are walking around with their phones and, you know, are able to capture and be their own photojournalists because they do have this device in their hands to record things? Or is there some shift going on in the earth that we don't know about or don't understand yet or whatever? Because I think that there are a lot of earthquakes lately. You don't think so?
0: I don't know. I don't know what the statistics are. I think that the answer on some level, well, let's see, the USGS, which is the United States Geological Society, recently addressed your question in February of this year.
1: Oh, look at that.
0: Its conclusion is that the apparent increase in the earthquake catalog, is what they call it, is primarily because we have vastly more seismic instruments, better communications, and much greater ability to detect small ones. The National Earthquake Information Center now locates roughly 20,000 earthquakes a year, about 55 every day on planet Earth.
1: Okay. So
0: just very few of them end up being the size that the one in Colombia was yesterday.
1: Well, that was, wow.
0: Before I moved to the East Coast in the, you know, Southwest where I lived in Texas, I don't recall ever having one earthquake. The entire time I was, my first 18 years of life, moved to Chicago, went to college. Don't remember any earthquakes in the Chicago area for the 10 or so years I was there. Married a girl from Southern California. She has them. I mean, they had them, you know, four or five times a year, but about 97% of them just feel like you kind of lost your balance momentarily when you were walking down the sidewalk. Like you wouldn't have even known that you really had one, except that somebody was like, "Oh, did you feel that earthquake?" And then when I moved to New Jersey,
1: we had a few.

0: So, you know, when you go to the smallest one, oh, did you feel that earth shake? That would never have amounted to anything in the news 20 years ago, we're now reporting. So, you know, a lot of these things are geological phenomenons. They are part of the atmosphere. It's part of what happens with the earth.
1: I think it's kind of a miracle that the Earth has stayed together as long as it has when you think about all the things that could go wrong.
0: Right, exactly. And again, you know, I've often thought about this, and only because we're into our 250th year and we're patriotic. And you know, we talk about the storms and the rain and the wind and the snow that happened during these battles, right? They had no idea if it was going to snow, if it was going to rain, if the next day was going to be sunny. They knew nothing. Imagine knowing nothing about what was going to happen the next day with the weather.
1: Yeah.
0: Imagine. I mean, but we live on that. We, oh, what's tomorrow going to be? Well, bring your umbrella, do this, do that. Like the weather has become news, newsworthy, right? Never before, but that's how we live, and that's we give each other information. And you know, again, we're able to, but here's the thing, Kevin, we're able to help these people because we know what happened to them,
1: Yeah.
0: right?
1: Yep.
0: 20 years ago, we wouldn't have known maybe what happened to them or get help or whatever. Because I mean, my God, these are not, and here, these are not rich countries that have the conveniences that we have in the United States. These are poor
1: Well, in
0: people,
1: fact, part of the
0: right?
1: reason the damage is so bad is because the infrastructure is so lacking in these places. And like in the US, over time, Florida got really good at building hurricane-proof housing along its shore, and California got really good at building earthquake-proof housing in its, fault lines. And we learned more as time went by, how to build better foundations, how to, help things stand up. They don't have that in places like Colombia. They don't have years and years of people saying, hey, let's research and make this foundation more secure and so forth. So when these things happen, especially and I remember the earthquake that hit Haiti a few years ago, and I've been to Haiti on mission trips a few times, and I thought, there's no way that that country could withstand. And then after the earthquake, they'd had a monsoon come through, and then they had a measles outbreak, and it was like, it just didn't stop for them for like 18 months, just horrible things. But an earthquake hitting a very underdeveloped or just very partially developed part of the world is absolutely devastating. And people have not asked me yet, but I know friends that my friends at Food for the Poor, which do a lot of work in Latin and South America, Central America, etc., will be doing something to help the people of Colombia. If you want to check them out, fftp.org is where you can go and do that. 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
4: In 1783, the Revolutionary War was nearly over, but America's future remained uncertain. Officers in the Continental Army were angry. Congress had failed to provide promised pay, and some considered using the Army's power to force the government's hand. George Washington understood their frustration, but he also knew the liberty they had fought to win could be destroyed by the very army that secured it. Washington confronted his officers and urged them to choose honor, patience, and loyalty to the Republic over rebellion. 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Character asks what duty requires. 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

0: It's Tuesday edition of That Kevin Show, thatkevinshow.com. And people say, well, why that? Because McCullough's too hard to spell. 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And, of course, the podcast of each day's broadcast, along with all my socials. KT McFarland is back with us, one of the smartest people on planet Earth. And, KT, I'd love asking you about the things as you observe them, because I think what the average observer sees and kind of what's really going on behind the scenes can be, at times, very different things, like how President Trump escaped Turkey when he was under death threat last month with the G12 and the James Bond-esque measures they went to get him off of Air Force One on a C-130 unlabeled, just plane, and all the press and all the guests and everybody else never were the wiser. They thought the president was on it the whole time.
1: You know, I think it speaks to two things. One, the incredible intelligence capability we have, whether it's through our partners, Israel or other countries, and our own intelligence services. I mean, we saw a threat, we dealt with the threat. President Trump, cool throughout, you know, not fazed a bit. Yeah. And the other thing, and so that's all terrific, but the thing that's upsetting and frightening is that, you know, President Trump he's probably got the biggest X on his back of anybody on the planet right now, especially from Iran. And there will be continuous threats against him, against his family, not only during his presidency, for his life. He's given us an enormous gift by being our president and having the personal to stand up to this, and has a certain sense of destiny. And I think he's not fazed by this. He knows he's got a mission to do, and he's going to do it, and he's not cowering in the basement of the White House.
0: Yeah, no, I think that is totally spot on and really cool under fire. I just, you know, you forget that when presidents leave the White House, even just to go across town, the operational mechanism that it is. You got to clear all the streets. You got to make sure that nothing is an obstruction. You got to make sure that, you know, everything goes just right. You got the motorcade, you got all the motorcycles, you got all the law enforcement. And then to go overseas, you multiply that times 1,000. You've got a small fleet of, you know, jet fighters and other things that are always with you, always by his side, and the logistics on this. But and it made me, when I read some of the details of the plane swap, it just really resonated with me. We must not be able to count on Turkey very well, because if there was the remotest possibility that somebody had a missile launcher sitting at the end of the runway and just waiting for Air Force One to come down to just blow it out of the sky, you know, we live in really, really difficult circumstances and times. And yet, as you said, President Trump doesn't seem to be fazed by it. It's just part of the job. I just got to do it. I just got to get through it today.
1: Yeah, I think the country owes him, whether you like him or don't like him, or you like what he's doing or don't like what he's doing, an attempted assassination of the president of the United States is an attempted assassination of America,
0: yeah,
1: regardless of who the political leader is. And so if a country or a group is going to take on America that way, I'm standing behind my president, and I'm very proud of Donald Trump.
0: Yeah,
1: especially that he's got the courage to, you know, as we saw in Butler, Pennsylvania, his instinct is to get right back up and start fighting. His instinct is not to cower. And I think he makes him a truly great president, of the personal courage element of his personality, up along with, you know, George Washington, who had a personal sense of destiny and knew that he was assassination target and knew he was a target in every battle he fought, or Abraham Lincoln, who knew he was an assassination target. Or Teddy Roosevelt, who survived an assassination attempt. They've all been some of our greatest presidents.
0: Iran is still front and center on the radar, and the president saying yesterday that he doesn't think that he may even need to do any more fighting. What is your assessment of where we are?
1: You know, it's called an anaconda strategy, where you starve the country that you're against rather than sort of try to strike off its head. So what's President Trump saying? Well, right now, we've already won the war. And if you play out the conditions of today, Iran has no military left. It has no ability to retaliate against the United States, maybe throw a missile here and there at a ship. It has no air defenses, so we can really control the skies. It has no sea defenses because we have an armada blockading Iran. And if you look at our main strategic objectives to get rid of the nuclear weapons, we've done that. And if they try to clear the rubble and rebuild at the nuclear sites we've already destroyed, fine, we'll bomb them again. If they try to build new nuclear sites, enrichment capabilities, fine, we'll bomb those. We see every square inch of Iran right now. So we have dominance over that. And then the second part of it is that they've used the Strait of Hormuz, not just with Trump and Iran war, but for 50 years to hold the world hostage. I mean, I was in the Reagan administration when Iran decided it was going to, you know, we had to call it a tanker war, and they tried to mine the Strait of Hormuz so tankers couldn't get through, and they thought, well, that'll really get America. Well, we showed them that didn't work then, and it's not working now. But the really important takeaway from the Iran war is two things. One, the Strait of Hormuz isn't going to matter anymore. Countries in the region that want to get their oil out, the United Arab Emirates, et cetera, they're now putting it on pipelines. So the idea that Iran can hold the world hostage is just not going to happen. In a couple of years, a lot of that, almost all of that oil is going to move by pipeline. The Strait of Hormuz, its value is going to be greatly diminished. So Iran's ability to hold the world hostage is going down, not up. If you look at the price of oil, if you look at how much oil is actually getting into the world market, a lot of that is the new stuff is coming from America. So it's been a boon to our economy and our energy industry. The second main takeaway is that the region has been changed. The architecture has changed. The alliances have changed. So it is now, for the most part, the Gulf Arab countries aligned with the United States and Israel against Iran. Iran is no longer the big boy bully in the neighborhood.
0: Well, if Alexandria Ocasio-Cortez is figuring out that what she used to stand for was kind of crazy, yeah, it's bad. And they're having this civil war, and I'm like, okay, you guys fight that out. Let's go campaign on a strong economy. Let's campaign on world stability. Let's campaign on not transifying our kids. Let's do everything that, you know, he got elected for in 24 to accomplish, and to many, many great extent he has this whole time. KT McFarland, always a pleasure. Thank you for being with us.
1: It's a pleasure and an honor. Thank you.
0: Thank you. Kevin McCullough coming right now.
2: Stick around for more of That Kevin next.
0: Just 2 weeks before his tragic assassination on September 10th, 2025, conservative leader Charlie Kirk sat down for one of his final interviews to wrestle with a timeless question. Does God still speak today? That conversation became the foundation for the powerful and provocative new documentary, Can You Hear Me Now?, that explores prophecy, faith, scripture, history, and the role believers are called to play in our culture today. Follow director Matthew Thayer's investigation, examining the evidence, weighing today's most prophetic voices against scripture, history, political, and scientific scrutiny. 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If you appreciate thoughtful conversations about faith, history, and the public square, I believe you'll find this film compelling. Pre-order the film, Can You Hear Me Now?, and get a free DVD at salemnow.com or visit Can You Hear Me Now?
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0: All right, Kevin McCullough, glad to have you with us. You know how sometimes you don't even have to say anything? You know how sometimes when people on the wrong side of a discussion, you've seen it with your kids probably, or, you know, in social circles where you go and you just sit and listen, and the people that are involved in the conversation sometimes make the case for you. You know, I've been talking for months and months about the need for voter integrity. Well, Kamala Harris yesterday thought she was coming out and helping not make the case to pass the SAVE Act in the Congress so that we have voter ID and people can verify who it is that's actually voting. Now, she was intending to make a video that railed against the SAVE Act. Take a listen to what she actually said.
6: This president is trying to push this SAVE Act, which basically would require that for people to register to vote, you're going to have proof of who you are.
0: Oh, please say it again.
6: This president,
0: yes,
6: is trying to push this SAVE Act,
0: uh-huh,
6: which basically,
0: yep,
6: would require that for people to register to vote, you're going to have proof of who you are.
0: Come on, lay that one on me one more time.
6: This president,
0: yeah,
6: is trying to push this SAVE Act, which basically would require that for people to register to vote, you're going to have proof of who you are.
0: That's the whole point, Kamala. We don't want people voting who don't have proof of who they are. We don't want people voting that aren't citizens. We don't want people voting that don't have the right to vote, and there are people that don't have the right to vote. She's making the case for us, and it's like she says it, and I've missed her. Like, she was such a comic relief effort on the trail last time, because she does not know how not to step in something nearly every time she speaks. But this, she thought she would wing this, and she kind of ironically became the poster child for the SAVE Act. Take a listen.
6: This president,
0: yep,
6: is trying to push this SAVE Act,
0: mm-hmm,
6: which basically would require that for people to register to vote, you're going to have proof of who you are.
0: Well, do you hear how she emphasizes the word proof? You're basically going to have proof of who you are. It's not like we don't have to prove who we are all the time. You go to a movie theater, you got to have a ticket that says you have the right to see that show. You go to a library, you want to check out a book, you have to have a library card that says who you are. And we do that all the time. And she's acting like it's some kind of crazy thing to say that you have to have the proof. Friends, this is utter nonsense. And here's how we know it's nonsense. Her own party, the Democratic Party, the base, 75 to 80% of the Democratic base in this country want legitimate votes only to be the ones that are passed. They want voter ID. They want a sound election system where the possibility of wrongdoing is extremely, extremely limited. That's Democrats. The independents, it goes up by about 5 points. It's about 85%. Republicans want it somewhere near 90%. But this idea that you have a privilege of getting to cast a vote and you don't have to prove who you are or who you say you are, it's just one of the silliest things I've ever heard objected to. And that's why James Carville, who was, you know, Clinton's pollster back years ago, came out just a couple of weeks ago and he was talking to Kamala and the rest of the party and he was like, guys, give this up. The nation wants voter ID. We're the only modernized nation on the planet that doesn't have voter ID. That should tell you something right there. When Canada and Mexico have more provably cleaner elections than we, that's a problem. Anyway, that's it. Proof of who you are. Next time on That Kevin Show.
7: News this hour from Town Hall. I'm Jason Walker. The arrest of Chinese nationals on spying charges in South Korea is drawing a lot of international attention. Here's Lisa Dwyer.
8: Police say two former Chinese military service members have been arrested in South Korea on espionage charges. Police say a 60-year-old Chinese national set up an interception device consisting of a software-defined radio receiver, an antenna, and a laptop at a hotel near an airbase jointly used by South Korean and U.S. forces in southern South Korea. The other suspect is accused of illegally gathering information about U.S. forces in the country. The United States stations about 28,500 troops in South Korea to help deter potential aggression from North Korea. I'm Lisa Dwyer.
7: Meanwhile, South Korea says the North has launched another ballistic missile toward the sea. It's the second such weapons test activity by Pyongyang in less than a week. Ukraine says Russian aerial attacks have killed at least 10 civilians. President Volodymyr Zelensky says Moscow is receiving help from the North Koreans. Visa enforcement accelerating under the Trump administration.
9: The State Department has revoked more than 175,000 visas since President Trump took office. The cancellations include foreigners charged with crimes, people who violated the terms of their visas, and individuals who celebrated the killing of popular conservative broadcaster Charlie Kirk. Secretary of State Marco Rubio also personally revoked visas of certain Cuban and Iranian nationals with ties to their governments. Willie Nelson, The White House.
7: Primary elections in six states Tuesday. Now in Minnesota, in the race for governor, House Speaker Lisa DeMuth has won the GOP primary, defeating the MyPillow guy, Mike Lindell. And Wisconsin's Democratic Party for governor, still too close to call. More on these stories, townhall.com.
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7: Russia releasing an American military veteran.
26: Moscow has allowed Robert Gilman to return to the U.S. after 4 years of what his family and U.S. officials allege was wrongful incarceration and abusive treatment that left him near death. Gilman was freed after President Trump said he spoke with Russian President Vladimir Putin. The president said Gilman was released on humanitarian grounds and Russia asked for no one in exchange. Bob Agner reporting.
7: High school football player in Arkansas had every right to be rattled. He found a venomous snake in his helmet during a practice session. Player said he felt some unusual movement inside the headgear, took it to an assistant coach, and they found a 2-foot cottonmouth hiding behind some padding in the helmet. Finally, police officers poured some water into the helmet, and the snake came out. The snake was taken to a wooded area and released. Breaking news and analysis, townhall.com. Apparently, the crew of a yacht owned by Mark Zuckerberg, well, wasn't exactly listening.
27: The crew failed to respond immediately to a call for help from a skiff that ran out of fuel off the Alaska coast. But one maritime expert says the call for help did not sound like an urgent Mayday emergency call. And a spokesman for the Meta CEO says the crew did not immediately hear the radio call for help, and by the time it did, another nearby vessel had already rendered assistance. Rich Thomason reporting.
7: Well, Tennessee, Alabama, and Oklahoma will be executing inmates this week, same day. That would make Thursday the first time in 16 years that there would be three executions on the same day. Tennessee, by the way, will be executing a man who 3 months after the attempted execution of another inmate was called off because of a problem with an IV. More on these stories, Town Hall.
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24: So we didn't have the greatest jobs report on Friday of last week. Now this week we're going to be looking at the CPI and the PPI number, because part of what moves our economy is jobs, not the greatest number this week, last week. Inflation and earnings. Earnings are great. Inflation is too high. So jobs are weakening. That's headwind. Inflation has been high, headwind. Earnings, tailwind. Now there's more to it than just that. There's obviously oil and the Middle East and what we're doing with regulations and such, but you get the idea. Today, we saw the S&P 500 down 0.1%. It's that close to an all-time high. We're not concerned. The Dow Jones Industrial Average 30 down 42 points down less than 0.1%. It's that close to an all-time high. The NASDAQ down 0.6%, a bigger loser today. Sitting at 26,445, still within 5% of an all-time high. Russell 2000 up 46 basis points. Like, that tells me what's going on there. Sitting at 3,031. It had a good day when the other three markets struggled for direction. It's that close to an all-time high. Is that fair? Now, one of the things we also take a look at, headwind, tailwinds. We take a look at the 10-year treasury today. And we see it at 4.68%. That's a headwind. We need it below 4.5 to be a tailwind. I'm surprised we're hanging as tough as we are right now with all of these concerns. The 30-year treasury sits at 5.24%, a 19-year high. And honestly, a very viable choice for cash in retirement if you don't want exposure to the stock market. Think the stock market's too high, what have you. Bull market's not over. I don't see any signs of recession, but I get people wanting safety. It's part of the industry. The S&P 500 closed down 0.3%, the NASDAQ down 0.6%, the Dow down 0.33%. The major averages steadily faded from another quiet start amidst rising oil prices and weakness across most mega cap tech names. There was a relatively light corporate news flow and some caution ahead of tomorrow's July consumer price index that kept the major averages near their flat lines through the first 2 hours of trading. Crude oil initially retreated from its overnight highs What Iran looks to be doing is setting up business that didn't exist beforehand of regulating the ships that come into the Strait of Hormuz and letting Oman regulate the ones that go out. The Trump administration made a huge blunder on this one, thinking that it would be a 4-week or less war. You're looking at 5+ months. And you're looking at an emboldened Iran to basically say, we don't know who Trump is. We don't hear him. La, la, la, la, la. He's not hurting us.
0: A mess. It's a mess.
24: Jay Bloomberg reported that Pakistan's defense minister, Khawaja Asif, said the U.S. and Iran were close to some sort of agreement. The tone shifted later in the morning, though, as reports reiterated that Iran's demands must be met before it will agree to reopen the Strait of Hormuz. One of those demands is reparations. I was going to say repatriation, but that's the wrong word. I don't think the United States wants to do that. I don't think the Trump administration wants to be humiliated like that. You start a war with us, you pay us. We tell you what we're doing with Strait of Hormuz is what it feels like to me. The Vanguard Megacap Growth ETF retreated 0.7%. Alphabet was down 3.6%. Amazon was down 2%. Oracle down 3.7%. AppLovin down another 6%. Out. Semiconductor stocks were a bright spot. Off of its earlier highs, NVIDIA closed down just fractions. So thus, they gave back the entirety of a strong opening, which is a little disappointing. The strong opening was on news about their initiative with several major asset managers to mobilize up to $500 billion for AI compute infrastructure. KKR was up 7%. Apollo Global Management was up 6.2%. Both are participants in NVIDIA's initiative. Elsewhere, the industrial sector was up 0.6%. A lot of electrical equipment makers, names like Axon, up 6.7%. It recovered from some sharp post-earnings slide from last week. The defensive utility sector tied the energy sector for the day's top performance amidst the weakness of the mega cap tech stock names. 8 S&P 500 sectors finished lower. The market displayed some resilience beneath the surface, though. The S&P 500 equal weight index was up 0.3%. Advancers outpaced decliners on both the NYSE and the NASDAQ, and the Russell 2000 and the S&P Midcap 400 both outperformed the major averages. So there were some things to like in the numbers today. I think you had to look for them, but they were obvious. Tomorrow we get the July CPI. Consensus expectations are for 0.1%. Tomorrow's inflation reading could play a decisive role in shaping the Fed's next policy move, as the CME FedWatch tool currently assigns equal odds to a rate hike or a hold at the September FOMC meeting. Year to date, the Dow Jones Industrial Average is up an impressive 11.9%. The S&P 500 is up 12.9%. The NASDAQ Composite is up 13.8%. The S&P Midcap 400 up 17.5%. And the Russell 2000 up a whopping 22%. All five of those indices are having a great year. Can't knock it. But tomorrow we do get the inflation report that could be important. If inflation comes down, it would give the Federal Reserve a little breathing room in its battle against inflation. And they could focus on those weak jobs numbers from Friday. While even if it's down 0.1 percentage points from June, that would still keep annual inflation rates well above the Fed's 2% goal. Two straight muted monthly readings could help buy the FOMC committee a little bit of time before making a move on interest rates. We have a midterm election, and I'll be honest with you, sitting here in August, I don't have a vibe for how the midterm elections are going to play out in the markets. I have a vibe about the president's popularity. I have a vibe about the Democrats' popularity. I have a vibe about control of Congress. But going in, there's a lot of wild cards this year. I'll talk about that on a future show, how I would play the midterm elections. So I think it's going to be a big story. I want to mention I had a family member suffer a stroke this weekend. That is going to create a situation where I'm doing a little less of this and a little bit more family focus over the next week, 2 weeks, to do what I can to support. A little bit of driving in there, you know? But I promise every day I'm going to come up with live shows or new shows that you've never heard before that I've put together for you. Sometimes that's my best content, as I'm not focusing on the news or the data of the day. I'm focusing on the bigger picture. You can always sign up for events at robblackshow.com. 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I offer these free preliminary plans for anyone who shows up to seminars and or Pints and Portfolio, and also to my audience on air. 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I'll talk to the financial planning team, and we'll see what advice we can give you on where you are, what you're doing right, what you're doing wrong, and what it looks like for retirement. 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
18: I look at a lot of economic data, as you would imagine. Credit card debt has climbed to $1.26 trillion as the K-shaped divide persists. This is according to the New York Federal Reserve on a research paper they put out earlier this week. Americans owe $1.26 trillion on credit cards. Makes my credit card bill seem a little tiny. But it also shows you a bifurcated economy. Consumers' ability to keep up their monthly payments provides an accurate view of how households are faring financially. Balances rose by $21 billion in the second quarter to a collective $1.26 trillion. So what I want you to underline there is that last quarter we put $21 billion on credit to buy things. Is that a real economy or not? It should bring up a really good question for you. There are a lot of households that live paycheck to paycheck, and there's a lot of the K-shaped economy households, the wealthy, that are buying soccer clubs, that are paying for first class hotels, they're paying for seats at the front of the plane in first class, premium fares they would never have paid before. And then there's the 175 million American who hold credit cards. Some pay their balances each month in full, but roughly 60% carry revolving credit debt. And that's the most expensive debt out there. Sometimes it's 20 to 25%. To me, short-term debts often start as a temporary stopgap solution to household budget gaps. However, with elevated costs of living and compounding interest charges, these debts can quickly create sustained pressure on household balance sheets and budgets. Is this something to worry about? No, but it is a headwind. I want you to always figure out five headwinds and five tailwinds on either a company or the S&P 500. Just have some answers. Next up, Aurora said Curaleaf's stated proposal implies a $4 a share takeover. Aurora Cannabis is responding to Curaleaf's unsolicited bid. No decision has been made yet. It was a big story today with the stock going up greatly for Aurora Cannabis. Cannabis stocks have been a mess. A lot of the companies aren't allowed to bank with banks. They have to do cash only.
19: All right, that's a mess.
18: Companies said shareholders do not need to take any action at this time, and Aurora will continue operating under its existing strategic plan. Aurora said Curaleaf's July 7 letter was the only proposal with financial terms, and said current proposal includes a cap on the purchase. Mergers and acquisitions happen all the time. In the weirdest possible way, I would love for the marijuana industry to be a little bit easier to invest in. It's not. It's not made up of premium blue chip type of names. As an investor, how much do you want to expose your buttocks, if you will, to companies that aren't blue chippy?
25: Oh, my.
18: Amazon founder Jeff Bezos is reportedly close to acquiring one-third stake in English Premier League club Liverpool FC. Company's now worth $5.9 billion, making it one of the highest valuations ever for an English club.
24: LeBron James, considered one of the greatest of all times, if not the greatest of all time basketball player, he purchased some Liverpool back in 2011. 2% for $6.5 million. That would now be worth, if Bezos does his one-third purchase, $325 million. So LeBron James turned $6.5 million into $325 million. Ouchy, ouch, ouch, ouch. I don't even get those kind of returns. I get good returns, but I don't get those kind of good returns. There's a $10,000 martini experience in Atlanta at a place called The Roaring Social.
1: Right? Good.
24: This is Americans with too much damn money on their hands. The martini is made with premium vodka, dry vermouth, because who wants wet vermouth? And champagne. It's going to be topped with beluga caviar, and it's going to come with an ice-cold 5-carat diamond tennis necklace. We want experiences. We don't want, you know, and this is really embarrassing for me to say. My spouse got me a pen for one of our first holidays together. It was a nice pen.
1: Oh, how sweet.
24: She must have thought that I was like a busy guy who signed a lot of things and needed a high quality pen. Maybe I gave her that opinion that I just sit around and sign things all day long. 1 million to you and 1 million to you. 1 million to you and 1 million to you.
7: I'm very important.
24: Probably the worst gift I ever got. A pen. Early on in the relationship. It's a killer. It's a killer. So experiences are more important now than buying material objects. That'll change again, as experiences have gotten really expensive. So when you spend $10,000 at this establishment, not only do you get the drink, but you also get a bottle of champagne, a custom marquee sign, and sparklers. So basically this is a $10,000 martini for someone who has way too much money.
19: Wow, wow, wow, wow.
24: And an Instagram account who wants to say, look at me. I just spent $10,000 and I got this bracelet and vocal fry and anyway, boomers. They're leaving behind a lot of art. Roughly $1 trillion of art is expected to be passed down in the next 10 years. It's part of the great wealth transfer. It's including a vast quantity of paintings and sculptures. When I inherited from my mother, I wanted absolutely nothing. She had nothing that I wanted as far as paintings and sculptures go. But baby boomers have about 84.4 trillion they're going to pass on in the next 20 years to younger generations. So remember how we're talking about what do wealthy people buy? I found this story interesting this morning. Domestic leisure travel is going to total about $909 billion in 2026. Consumers are still spending on experiences, increasingly choosing memories over merchandise. Global hotel giant company IHG, they own brands like Holiday Inn and Crowne Plaza. I used to stay in Holiday Inns and Crowne Plaza back when I was in my 20s, and very much so middle income. But IHG just reported profits up 10% this year. Revenues are up 7%. Right now, in our current economy, people are like, no, I don't really want a $2,000 TV. No, I don't really want a $2,000 couch. But $2,000 on a vacation or a concert weekend or a memorable dinner, not a problem. So hotels and airlines are obviously at the heart of the trend, but behind it is also restaurants. They're a big beneficiary. Live entertainment is a big, powerful piece of the puzzle. Sports, concerts, and entertainment. A family going to a concert doesn't just buy 4 tickets. They buy flights. They buy a hotel. They get an Uber from the airport to the hotel, from the hotel to the concert venue, back into the airport again. They get dinner, they get drinks, they get merchandise, merch, and parking. Consumers increasingly want to spend money on experiences they can remember, not on things that they can own. Target's in the news today because they've announced its first ever chief artificial intelligence officer as retailers are racing to take advantage of the AI boom. Company named Chandu Nair to the role. He comes to target from home improvement retailer Lowe's, where he was the company's senior vice president of stores, data, AI, and innovation. That announcement comes as Target and its retail competitors are investing in generative AI to stay ahead of the curve. I don't like this story at all. Trying to win back shoppers with AI. You can always find me online at robblackshow.com. 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I am canceling this weekend's Pints and Portfolio due to a family member having a stroke this weekend. So sorry about that. I'll send an email to everyone who signed up and I will let everyone know and I will reschedule it for as soon as possible. Thanks for listening. 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
31: This is Carol Platt Liebau for townhall.com. New York City Mayor Zoran Mamdani recently announced the people who will advise him on his judicial appointments. Notably, not even one of the mayor's 18-person judicial advisory panel is Jewish. This is no small feat in a city where 1 in 8 residents is Jewish, and between 35% and 50% of the city bar is Jewish. In fact, the odds of this omission of a single Jew occurring by chance has been estimated at 4/10,000 of 1%. Alone, this exclusion would be disturbing, but it's part of a broader pattern. Mamdani has reversed orders barring city agencies from participating in boycotts or divestment efforts targeting Israel and omitted historic Jewish neighborhoods from a map highlighting immigrant enclaves. Anti-Semitism is the canary in the coal mine for a sick society. It's rearing its ugly head in New York City.
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24: I saw some stories that I think are just worth talking about. Some of them are in tech, some of them are not. A popular fitness chain filed for Chapter 11 bankruptcy. And if I go back to teenage Rob Black, that's me, talking about myself in third person, I would have thought gyms were pretty good business models because they get hundreds and thousands of people signing up. And every time you go into the gym, there's 10 to 30 people at most. In my head, I would have said, this looks like a great investment. But the F45 training fitness studio franchise, Mad Fitness Group, filed for Chapter 11 bankruptcy to reorganize its businesses after facing financial challenges. It is a Florida-based debtor, and 31 affiliates filed for their Chapter 5 petition in the U.S. Bankruptcy Court for the Southern District of Florida, listing $100,000 to $500,000 in assets and liabilities. Some companies go bankrupt, and some companies just aren't great investments. Stick with what you know. Stick with what hasn't hurt you. Because if you've been hurt in the past, it's probably on you. You didn't do enough research. Or you got panicky when the markets got down. Or you got greedy when things were going up and didn't decide to take some off the table. Discipline trumps conviction in the world of investing. Intel. Well, before I get to Intel, let's talk about Alphabet. Their CEO, Sundar Pichai, says that 1 billion plus people are now using Gemini app every month to spark new ideas and get things done. That's a lot of people. And that is one of the advantages that big companies like Google, Alphabet, Microsoft have. They've got enterprise offerings, customer offerings, products with a billion plus people. So back to Intel, they just increased their stock offering to $20 billion. That's good news for ASM Lithography, ASML. So Intel plans to raise $20 billion in upsize stock offering, increasing from its initial $15 billion target due to strong demand. The fresh capital is expected to directly benefit semiconductor equipment makers, including ASML Holdings. Here's a little AMSL. I said AMSL. I meant ASML. Ouch. Family member just had a stroke and it's kind of messed up my life right now. It's turned everything upside down. So there's going to be a little less live me with a little bit more pre-recording. But when Intel pulls in $20 billion,

replaced it with Intel funding an expansion to support current and future demand. So while the dilution is a negative for current investors, the demand signal is positive for Intel, its peers, and capital equipment suppliers. I agree with that. ASML Holdings, figure symbol ASML, is the primary supplier of extreme ultraviolet lithography, which is required to manufacture advanced chips. ASML stands to capture substantial orders moving forward. Other key fab wafer equipment players include Applied Materials, ticker symbol AMAT, Lam Research, LRCX, and KLA Tencor, KLAC. Intel is investing aggressively to bring its 18A and 14A manufacturing nodes to market. They're trying to attract external foundry customers to offset ongoing operating losses in its foundry divisions. Lots going on. So NVIDIA made a deal with a lot of blue chip financial companies to provide $500 billion bankroll to the AI chip makers' customers. It's a huge financing package, which illustrates the mushrooming scope and cost of the infrastructure needed to keep AI economy humming. NVIDIA partnered with Apollo, BlackRock, Blackstone, Brookfield, Goldman Sachs, and KKR to assemble $500 billion in financing. So in a relatively short amount of time, NVIDIA is going to be the matchmaker, trying to find companies that want AI exposure to lease their compute power. Feels circular. I don't think it is. I think it's a lot like a mortgage now, where if you want a home that's $1 million, you put down 10 to 20% and you finance the rest. Same thing with data center capacity. If you don't want the data center, but you want to lease the data center, it's a pretty smart move, in my opinion, by NVIDIA, albeit it does have some risk, which I do want you to know about. You can always drop me an email, rob@robblack.com. That's rob@robblack.com. Morgan Stanley sees more upside due to chipflation and how it's worsening. So rapid demand and subsequent higher prices for memory chips are unlikely to end anytime soon, so says Morgan Stanley. Analyst Eric Woodring caught my attention today with this note, talking about ways to play the memory chip price increase. First, his quote was, "It's increasingly clear enterprises are viewing memories. Chipflation is a multi-year structural headwind. And rather than delaying or deferring hardware purchases until pricing cools, enterprises are quickly prioritizing slash accelerating purchases of PCs, of servers, storage arrays to lock in the most favorable prices before they get jacked up again. And that's going to limit, ultimately, shortages of the supply as people fear missing procurement and or fear missing getting their hands on inventory to sell. I believe enterprise hardware names, especially those exposed to the server and storage themes, have a lot of upside tied towards their analyst earnings estimates that are likely to creep higher. These names include HP Enterprises, Everpure, ticker symbol P, TD Syntex, and Lenovo. Is this investment advice for you? It is not. I always want you to consult a broker advisor before taking action on any stocks ever mentioned on this show. Other things to consider today. Tesla and Waymo's robotaxi. There's a race to dominate the robotaxi market. It's heating up, and both Tesla and Waymo are ramping up operations behind the scenes. I was a little surprised by what I heard today. Florida Governor Ron DeSantis. What did Trump call him? Ron DeSanctimonious. He recently gave a nod to the technology during a press conference after checking out Waymo's vehicles and Tesla's CyberCab. As he put it, you just step into a CyberCab, sit down, look at the screen, no steering wheel or pedals required. The real action is happening out in the field. David Moss, a Tesla enthusiast turned autonomous vehicle creator, has been on

0: a nationwide scavenger hunt tracking down where these driverless fleets are gathering. Ultimately, they're in Mesa, Arizona. David Moss visited Waymo's integration facility where they equipped Jaguar SUVs and their new Roomier Ojai vehicles, which are built on a Zeekr EV base with driverless sensors. He saw over 500 retrofitted Ojais sitting in the lot. That's a massive jump from the roughly 100 Ojais Waymo initially rolled out in May, showing just how aggressively they're scaling up. Moss then went to Dallas, and he found a airport parking area holding over 100 Tesla Cybercabs alongside Model Y robo-taxis. Interestingly to note, these Cybercabs still had temporary steering wheels attached, suggesting they were part of Tesla's mapping and validation fleet rather than final commercial models.
1: More cars! Yay!
0: Tesla confirmed back in July that the public road tests for the Cybercab were underway, and Moss has already spotted test fleets popping up in major hubs like Phoenix, Las Vegas, San Antonio, and the Bay Area. So beyond code and algorithms, the race for autonomous driving is playing out in parking lots, testing grounds across America. Recently, autonomous vehicle enthusiasts and bystanders spotted behind the scenes, evidence that both Tesla and Waymo are rapidly expanding their driverless fleets. Building a driverless car is only half the battle, as you can imagine. To run a functioning robo-taxi business, companies must secure massive physical real estate, depots, charging stations, maintenance hubs. And these aren't always cheap. One more area where I want you to think about investing is Vietnam. I don't want you to invest in Vietnam. I want you to think, like, what am I not doing? GDP per capita is up nearly 40% in the last 5 years. Exports are up 60%, driven by global manufacturers moving factories out of China. The main Vietnam stock index is down 15% over that period of time. The economy is booming, but its stock market is stuck in the slow lane. That sometimes can create upside potential in your portfolio. Vietnam's leader, Tu Lam, is pushing massive infrastructure investments, about $36 billion in state spending last year, to build ports, railways, and data centers, trying to modernize their financial rules and opening up the market to global investors. Analysts see substantial long-term potential in Vietnam's financial, steel, and retail sectors. Would I invest in Vietnam? I would absolutely positively consider up to 20% of my investments in international markets. And if I wanted to split it between four markets, I could do that. If I wanted to go with an ETF, which is all quote unquote international markets, or if I want to go with emerging markets, I could. I don't. This weekend seminar got canceled due to a stroke in my family, my extended family. They're going to need me to focus a little bit more on that and a little less on Pint's portfolio this weekend. I'll reschedule it in the future. If you signed up, you'll get an email from me talking about, I'll give you a financial plan anyway, a preliminary plan. If you would like one and you didn't sign up, just drop me an email, rob@robblack.com.
2: With SRN News, I'm Jason Walker. In Tuesday's primary, Senator Darlene Graham and Representative Ralph Norman will advance to a runoff in a couple of weeks in the South Carolina special Republican primary for the Senate. Primary elections in six states altogether on Tuesday. Now in Minnesota, in the governor's race, House Speaker Lisa DeMuth has won the GOP primary, defeating My Pillow guy Mike Lindell. And Wisconsin's Democratic primary for governor between Francesca Hong and David Crowley, still too close to call. Crews are searching through the rubble in Colombia following that powerful earthquake that left thousands missing. The death count currently stands at 181, but officials say hundreds more have been injured. This is SRN News.
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13: Sometimes it feels like 30 years, but in this case, it's only been about 4 years. On this show, we've been following GLP-1s for quite a while. And you've made money hand over fist if you picked up Lilly or Novo Nordisk after hearing me talk about GLP-1s. I know America is obese, but also I know that America's got inflammation problems and problems with addictions, of which GLP-1s seem to help both. GLP-1s are obesity medicines. GLP-1s could be general purpose longevity drugs. I was reading some blogs this weekend trying to come up with ideas, and my big takeaway is that
0: GLP-1s could become the statin of the next generation. Not everyone would take them because they're obese. Some people might actually take them because they believe drugs can reduce inflammation or cardiovascular risk, metabolic dysfunction, and perhaps even improve cognition or extend healthy lifespans. So some people are really starting to think about this is like, how big is this market? Like, it's not just obesity and diabetes. We know GLP-1 drugs produce substantial weight loss in people with obesity. They improve several metabolic risk factors. We know that GLP-1s, that there's a strong evidence of cardiovascular benefits in certain high-risk populations. And that these drugs can be enormously valuable when obesity itself is creating substantial health risk. What we don't know is whether a healthy 40 or 50-year-old with normal weight should take one for longevity. Longevity is a big buzzword on Wall Street these days. Whether the potential benefits outweigh years of medication costs and side effects, we don't know. We also don't know whether taking GLP-1s indefinitely produces additional benefits beyond maintaining a healthy weight. We also don't know whether the apparent anti-inflammatory cognitive and longevity effects are independent of weight loss. We get a lot of information that we still have to process. The fact that roughly 2/3 of patients discontinue within a year is one of the biggest differences between clinical trial stories and the real world. Clinical trials give people regular medical monitoring, structured dose escalation, dietary counseling, encouragement, follow-up, and pharmaceutical-grade medication. Real life's really different, though. So GLP-1s, that some of the issues people encounter is nausea and gastrointestinal effects, cost, insurance problems, shortages of the drugs, frustration with the pace of weight loss of appetite becoming uncomfortable, and the realization that stopping often leads to weight regain. So there's an important lesson about maintenance. The most important question or interesting question to me is not how much weight can you lose on Zepbound, it's what happens after you've lost the weight. Someone loses 40 pounds and stops the medication, appetite frequently returns, and some weight comes back. That means we've potentially moving from traditional take a drug to cure disease model to more of a chronic management model. Instead of millions of Americans taking GLP-1s for 6 to 12 months, the eventual market could consist of tens of millions taking relatively low maintenance doses for years. I've got a friend whose boyfriend is a little wackadoodle. And he has had some issues where he's left work now for about 10, 15 years. And I shouldn't say wackadoodle because I'm sounds like I'm implying something, but he doesn't really believe in Western medicine. And he's got the type of inflammation in his body that attacks his immune system. I think originally tied back to Lyme disease. That he's got concerns. And yet he won't take GLP-1s because Western medicine, like, what are you thinking, dude? These are, look at what they're saying about these things. Some people have bought peptide stacks online and they're combining three compounds because someone on Reddit says it increases fat loss. Nope, that's not what we're talking about here. What I want to talk about is how GLP-1s are becoming culturally normalized, and that problem could be that problem of cost and that problem of shame of being fat and losing fat is starting to give way to a bigger idea that eventually use for GLP-1s could expand. The technology is improving rapidly. Today's drugs are injectable, relatively expensive. And it can cause substantial gastrointestinal side effects. The next generations of GLP-1s would include oral GLP-1s, which you swallow, lower dose maintenance regimens, combination drugs, drugs that preserve more muscle. Future GLP-1s could be drugs that target multiple metabolic pathways and drugs that substantially start to lower formulation costs. the industry could eventually pick a cheap, convenient pill with minimal side effects that keeps weight off, the adoption curve could look totally different. You always have to ask questions about product. Why are people taking these drugs? Why am I not taking these drugs? I'd like to think that I can make the leap to everyone should be on them. The strongest investment thesis doesn't require that. You can believe GLP-1s is becoming a massive secular pharmaceutical category without believing every healthy person should take them. I think the real opportunity is broader, where obesity leads to diabetes. Diabetes leads to cardiovascular disease, which leads to fatty liver, which leads to kidney disease, which leads to sleep apnea, which leads to inflammation, which potentially creates neurodegeneration. If GLP-1 class drugs ultimately demonstrate benefits across several of those conditions, the addressable market becomes extraordinarily large. The way I think about it is GLP-1s may become the most important healthcare investment story of the next decade. Not simply because Americans want to lose weight, but because we've discovered that manipulating metabolism may affect far more diseases than just obesity. A lot going on. I prefer Lilly over Novo Nordisk, but depending on where their stocks are today versus their history, that's up to negotiation as well. You can always find me online at robblackshow.com. Drop me an email, rob@robblack.com.
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2: News this hour from Town Hall. I'm Jason Walker. Darlene Graham advancing to a runoff in South Carolina in that primary for her brother's seat in the United States Senate. She was appointed to fill the remaining months of his current term after his death last month. A who's who of conservative South Carolina politicians also competed for the rare prize of the Senate seat. Representative Ralph Norman, who finished second, will be facing off against Graham in about 2 weeks. And still up for grabs, Wisconsin's Democratic primary for the governor's chair. Another high-profile clash, Francesca Hong and David Crowley, and that race still too close to call. Extremely bad weather through parts of Illinois, Indiana, and Ohio. One person has been killed. Thunderstorms cutting power to hundreds of thousands of people.
17: Ohio's Governor Mike DeWine warned residents about the severe weather sweeping eastward.
18: We are in a very dangerous weather situation that really involves all of Ohio. Flooding danger is going to continue to go up for a while.
17: Near Chicago, tornado sirens sounded and flights were temporarily suspended Tuesday at the city's two major airports. More than 780,000 customers in Illinois, Indiana, and Ohio lost power. Footage shows damaged roofs, flooded roads, and trees tangled in power lines. 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I'm Jennifer King.
2: State Department has revoked more than 175,000 visas since President Trump took office. The cancellations include foreigners charged with numerous crimes, people who violated the terms of their visas, and individuals who celebrated the murder of Charlie Kirk. Secretary of State Marco Rubio personally revoked visas of certain Cuban and Iranian nationals with ties to their governments.
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2: Wildfire in western Canada has forced some 20,000 people to move out. It continues to grow. Authorities still fighting to contain the blaze that has destroyed dozens of homes and properties near Lake Okanagan in British Columbia. That fire burning towards Summerlin, a small community just east of Vancouver. Multiple other fires burning in the province, and officials are warning lightning may spark more. Meanwhile, several wildfires still causing problems in several western states, primarily now in California's Big Sur region. Authorities in Zimbabwe say 15 people have died, 27 more are missing when a ferry capsized in a lake. National Disaster Management Agency says 77 people have been rescued. Breaking news and analysis, townhall.com. A look at Wall Street numbers.
19: Stocks pulled a bit lower from their records on Wall Street while oil prices kept bouncing around amid uncertainty about when crude oil can flow freely from the Middle East again. The S&P 500 fell 0.3% Tuesday. It was the second modest drop in a row for the index since it set an all-time high last week. The Dow lost 184 points. That's about 0.3%. The Nasdaq Composite sank 0.6%. Brent crude rose about 1% to settle a bit below $89 a barrel. Treasury yields eased in the bond market. The yield on the 10-year Treasury fell to 4.70%. Seth Sutel, New York.
2: Vietnamese aerospace company VinSpace has signed a contract with SpaceX to launch its first satellites next year. Those satellites will fly on a SpaceX transporter rideshare mission, which carries numerous customer satellites on one rocket. More on these stories, Town Hall.
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20: 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You can always take another vacation, but this one is different. 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Mike Gallagher, Scott Jennings, Larry O'Connor, Jennifer Horn. 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
3: It's primary day in America. All eyes on Michigan, South Carolina, Minnesota. Can Mike Lindell pull off the seemingly impossible feat? We're going to see. South Carolina fascinates me because it is such a wild, wild story. The younger sister of the late Senator Lindsey Graham vying for the seat permanently, and nobody knows anything about her. It's kind of the craziest story. And what has she got going for her? President Trump's endorsement. Why did he endorse her? My hunch is because he really loved Lindsey and thinks he's doing Lindsey a great service in his honor and his memory. Even the New York Times is complaining that they don't know anything about her. The New York Times points out that her brother, Senator Lindsey Graham, loved talking to people and reporters, always gave interviews whenever asked. He was very much like Trump in that regard. Not so much with Darlene. She doesn't give interviews. She doesn't explain her policies to reporters. Maybe she's got a distrust for the media, and who can blame her, but she's not even going on conservative-friendly sites or places. She's not. When's the last time you saw her sit down with somebody on Salem News Channel or Fox News or Newsmax or, for that matter, the Mike Gallagher Show? We've tried. She's not interested. So we're going to get into all of this with Joey Hudson a little bit later today on the show. We hope you can join us for that. We got a lot to cover today here in the ReliefFactor.com studio. Sources, by the way, somebody just texted, and I'm fascinated by this. Got a text from Atlanta just now. Darlene is very much MAGA. How do you know that? How do you know? Do you know her? Has she told you? Can I interview you so we can confirm that she's MAGA? How do you know she's MAGA? From a TV commercial? How do you know that? It's always kind of awkward when I'm trying to communicate with a texter in this manner. So, texter, you wrote me, Darlene is very MAGA. So now in live, real time, I'm replying to you. How do you know that? I always love, this is my week of just honing in on people who assume things based on what they think they know. I got my butt kicked yesterday by this audience because I pointed out all this WNBA drama isn't necessarily driven by race. It probably is. It maybe is, but you don't know that it is. And boy, were you mad at me. Some of you were furious. I get it. Gutfeld had a great take on it last night on The Five. He was like, you know, it's so funny. You don't see black players in the WNBA routinely targeted with these excessive flagrant fouls. But you seem to see the white players targeted over and over again, which is, I think, the point many of you were trying to make with me yesterday. I just think you got to be careful against knowing what is in somebody's heart, because you don't always know what's in somebody's heart. I don't know what's in Darlene Graham Nordone's heart. For all I know, she's another Amy Coney Barrett. For all we know, she's Lisa Murkowski. I don't know that she is. She might be Lindsay on steroids. She might be Lindsay with a focus on domestic policy, which frankly would make a lot of people love her. She has said that in the few public appearances she's made. But we don't know that. We don't know that. We got to know what we know. Here's something we know. There are people struggling to afford to buy things. Last night, Caroline Levitt on Fox News Channel with Sean Hannity pointed out the recent crime statistics that were just revealed. And can I just point out that these crime statistics are remarkable. There is a dramatic decline in violent crime in America. Now, you and I know that if there was a dramatic decrease in crime in America under, President Kamala Harris, that's all we'd be hearing about. Under President Harris's leadership, she's making America safe again. What does Trump always say? He wants to make America great again. Wants to make America prosperous again. He wants to make America safe again. I've seen and been to enough rallies. That was in his DNA. He says it over and over again. Well, guess what? He's making America safer again. It's a fact. It just is. Look at all the data that just came out. I'll break it down for you here in just a moment so you can appreciate what it looks like to have a president who makes a promise and fulfills the promise. America is becoming much safer. Now, is America becoming more affordable? Are we okay on the affordability issue? On paper, we are. But that's not what people are feeling. And the White House press secretary last night insisted to Sean that president is making America safer and he's making America more affordable.
4: Allowing complete lawlessness and chaos across our country. We had 4 years of that under Joe Biden. Thanks to President Trump and Republicans and common sense policies across the board, our country is safer, our country is more affordable.
3: There we go. Our country's safer and our country's more affordable. And I know she's delivering his message. The president, our president, will simply not address the affordability challenge that many Americans face. And as a diehard three-time Trump voter, I'm frustrated by this. I think it's a mistake, and I believe it's going to hurt us in November. It may not be fatal. Maybe some miracle will happen, and we're going to hold on to the House and the Senate. But when America, I think, and I could be wrong, and you can correct me at 800-655-MIKE, you were doing a lot of correcting yesterday, so maybe I'm wrong on this one, too. I'm willing to take my lumps. To somebody who's having a hard time paying the bills, they don't want to hear their president insist that America is A-OK on the issue of affordability. They don't want to hear that. And that I think that frustrates the voters. I think the electorate hears that, and they think he doesn't really understand what it means to go to the grocery store. And I went night before last. I'm a single guy. I'm eating better than ever before. I'm exercising. I'm trying to take care of myself, but I'm doing a lot more grocery shopping. $270 for one guy. And just the staples, basics, eggs, lettuce, which will probably give me the explosive diarrhea syndrome. I got everything else falling apart on me. I'm getting healthier and my whole body's collapsing. I got this stupid thing on my wrist. I'm exercising. Nothing good comes from exercising. I've got this trainer, Attila the Hun, who's got me doing these lifts and curls. I've never done a lift or a curl in my life. And so obviously I've done something to my wrist and went schlepping over to an urgent care Saturday because I was in agonizing pain. And they took an x-ray, but I thought, well, I need an x-ray because that's a bone thing. I didn't break a bone. It's got to be a tendon or something. Anyway, enough about me. Let's talk about me for a minute. $278 to go to the grocery store. A cart full of groceries. And I kept thinking, gosh, if I didn't make a good living, if I'm struggling, if I'm making $40,000, $50,000 a year, that really gets your attention. Do you agree with me that President Trump is making a mistake in failing to address the affordability issue with the American people? Look, this guy is the most consequential president of my lifetime. But as I've said to you for years, I don't mind constructive criticism when I think it's warranted. You shouldn't either. He must not believe, either he doesn't believe, he sees the stock market, he knows the inflation rate is lower than Biden's, he knows gas prices are still better than they were under Joe Biden. He's right, but can't you win the battle but lose the war? Can't you be right about something like affordability, but when you refuse to acknowledge the pain that people are feeling, you're playing right into the hands of the DSA and the socialists and all these lunatics who are running for office? I don't think it's helpful. But again, I could be wrong. I'm willing to turn it over to you to find out. I hope you'll join me. Jam my phone lines, flood the zone with your calls, your perspective, your voice. 800-655-MIKE. One number does it all. Call or text. But join us here on the Mike Gallagher Show for a Tuesday, August the 11th. 800-655-MIKE. 800-655-6453. 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
2: Gosh, what crazy times we're living through. I just saw a story out of the New York Post that the wife of this radical mayor, Zohran Mamdani, Rama Duwaji, is going to travel to Syria, Lebanon, with taxpayer-funded New York Police Department security officers. She's going to get a security detail to go with her to Lebanon. Let that sink in. Gosh, how the taxpayers of New York must just feel completely grifted, huh? Here's a text from Columbus, Ohio. When I talked about Caroline Leavitt last night telling Hannity that Trump is making things more affordable and he's certainly making things safer and he's certainly making this country better, and I don't know how I could be any more positive with my gentle pushback that I wish that the Trump administration would address the affordability issue better. But listen, look at the knee-jerk reaction from Columbus, Ohio. It doesn't help, Mike, when you are so negative. You could help him give the message better. We all know he's not good at it. Come on, I don't want you to lie, but I also hate your negativity. Now, this is a typical knee-jerk reaction from a Trump supporter who has witnessed the way the media has been so unfair to President Trump that you instinctively defend the indefensible. Hey, Columbus, I couldn't be any more positive than if you held a gun to my head and made me act positive. I am positive. He is, as I just said, the most important, consequential, best president of my lifetime. I'm not negative. I am trying to publicly say that this White House needs to address the affordability issue, not pretend that everything's okay for everybody. That's all I'm saying. And how you think I'm so negative? Come on, Columbus, get your head out of the sand. It's okay. You can, the guy's not perfect. And I'm, again, a huge, you need me to tell you I'm a supporter? Nicholas is in Pennsylvania. We'll start there. Hey, Nicholas, how are you today?
3: Well, thank you, Mike, for asking. I hope you are too, my friend.
2: Doing great. Thank you.
3: You know, yes, sir. I got to echo your concerns. You know, perception is reality, and I am a three-time Trump voter, and I'm a Reaganite, and he's the greatest president ever, as far as I'm concerned. He's right up there. He should have his own spot on Mount Rushmore somewhere in the corner.
2: Agreed.
3: But their messaging with Republicans is really off. They're very complacent, ineffectual. I'm just tired of it. I'm frustrated. You know, people... You know, the Democrats are very sophisticated, meaning I call them word sorcerers.
2: Yeah.
3: So they create these narratives. They bend words. People are very, I hate to say it, but they're highly overly emotional, and a lot of people are just uninformed, maybe ignorant. And people aren't as loyal as they need to be.
2: Right.
3: Okay.
2: Right. Well,
3: the country matters.
2: It does matter. And Nicholas, you're so right. This is just about tweaking the message. The president and Caroline Leavitt, they could be saying, look, stock market's soaring, inflation's lower than it was under Biden, gas is lower, everything's doing great. But on the other hand, we understand people are struggling. We get that people are struggling. We're doing everything we can to get prices under control, but they're not doing that. They're not acknowledging that people are facing challenges. And it's kind of a mystery to me. You know, I don't quite get
3: You're
2: it.
3: You're right.
2: Okay.
3: Mike, you're right. You know, they're playing into the hands of the Democrats, because I remember under Biden, you know, inflation is transitory. Don't pay attention to your wallet and your bank account. It's all in
2: It's all in your head.
3: And
2: it's
3: It's just unbelievable.
2: No, you're right. Good points. Good call, Nicholas. Let's see what others have to say. I appreciate it. 800-655 Mike, one thing I can do every day is try to make things more affordable for you, like with your wireless, your cell phone. 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
7: This is Hugh Hewitt for townhall.com. Abdul El-Sayed won Michigan's recent primary for the United States Senate seat that is open in Michigan. He's the most radical Democratic nominee for the Senate since the Civil War. He'll face GOP congressman and Army veteran, FBI special agent as well, Mike Rogers, in the fall. El-Sayed campaigns with an Islamist-supporting extremist by the name of Hassan Piker, who's also a racist and a misogynist. That El-Sayed hates the state of Israel is not open for debate. He does. Most Jews and many non-Jews believe that El-Sayed is anti-Semitic to the core. Rogers versus El-Sayed is the most important race of 2026. Michigan's collective common sense will be tested over the next 3 months. Will they vote for an experienced, responsible, serious legislator who understands the world and America's role in it and support Mike Rogers? Or will they vote for the radical who cares for from the river to the sea more than he does the national security of the United States? My money is on Mike Rogers.
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10: With SRN News, I'm Jason Walker. In Tuesday's primary, Senator Darlene Graham and Representative Ralph Norman advancing to a runoff later in the month in the South Carolina special GOP primary for the Senate. In Minnesota, in the gubernatorial race, House Speaker Lisa DeMuth winning the Republican primary, defeating the MyPillow guy, Mike Lindell. And in Wisconsin, the Democratic primary for governor between Francesca Hong and David Crowley, still too close to call at this hour. It's been neck and neck all night long. Crews battling a fire, trying to rescue more survivors from a burning passenger ferry in rough seas in Indonesia. Authorities say rescue teams and passing vessels have saved at least 100 people so far. SRN News.
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2: So funny how when I get angry, when I'm mad at something, I got to be careful not to take it out on the audience. Something has happened internally, just a company-wide thing that just has made me so mad lately, and I'm so mad about it. And I told my boss today, I said, I got to be careful. I don't go taking everybody's head off. I'm so angry about the Tony Fauci revelation that he knew that pregnant women were at risk when they got the COVID shot. I am so livid at this little monster, this lying sack of excrement, who apparently knew all along that pregnant women were in serious risk if they took the COVID vaccine. And they were going to lose their baby. They could have very well lost their child. And Lord only knows how many babies died. This story, is again, it's one of those stories that I got to be careful because I'm about to lose it. I'm about to lose it over this guy. This is somebody, Bill Ackman, who's a very prominent high-profile social media influencer, wrote that Neri, his wife, and I had 7 miscarriages trying to have a second child during COVID, and then time ran out. According to the reporting that has just been released, Fauci privately warned of the risk of miscarriages linked to the COVID vaccine. But publicly, he was acting like the vaccines were totally and completely and 100% safe. Look, I know there's a constant refrain that he needs to be behind bars. But can women who miscarried because they took a COVID shot not sue somebody? Are they not able to sue on behalf of their child? This is beyond infuriating. It's monstrous. It's evil. It is sick that, and hey, you got little kids in the car, play the earmuffs game, because I'm going to call this guy what he is, an evil little bastard. This monstrous scientist, apparently, in recently revealed text messages, was concerned about how the second dose of the vaccine could

0: In fact, before I play the Fox report, for context, let's remind you what Fauci was saying quite publicly in the middle of the pandemic.
1: Approximately 20,000 pregnant women have been vaccinated with no red flags, as we say, and this is being monitored by the CDC and the FDA.
0: No red flags, as they say. Well, here's Fox News Channel's John Roberts and Sandra Smith breaking this story about what was revealed in this little monster's text messages yesterday.
2: Breaking right now, Republican Senators Ron Johnson and Rand Paul releasing the first batch of text messages from Dr. Anthony Fauci's government iPhone. In one exchange from January of 2021, Fauci, then CDC Director Rochelle Walensky, and then Surgeon General Vivek Murthy discussed COVID vaccination and pregnant women. Fauci flags a potential concern after the second dose, writing that many people experienced, quote, significant cytokine storm and fever, and that this, quote, theoretically could be associated with miscarriage in the first trimester. Walensky responds, quote, definitely a good point, especially after dose two. A cytokine storm is essentially when the body releases too many inflammatory signals that could cause high fever, inflammation, and in extreme cases, life-threatening illness. So this is just coming to light now, Sandra, that Fauci had these concerns. And I remember when I got the boosters, I developed pericarditis, then that went away. Then when I had the second booster, it came roaring back again. So, you know, the body reacts differently to these things depending on who you are.
3: And it goes back to the discussion we were having around the hearing last week and some of the questions in the room, how Dr. Fauci wasn't actually seeing or treating any of these patients to see some of these effects firsthand, but just speaks volumes to the severity and the importance, obviously, the decisions that were being made in that time. And, you know, obviously brings up an even bigger concern that we can't get him to answer any questions today, John.
0: I am so enraged at that revelation on behalf of pregnant women all over America. Again, go back to what he was saying publicly, despite what he was saying privately.
1: Approximately 20,000 pregnant women have been vaccinated with no red flags, as we say, and this is being monitored by the CDC and the FDA.
0: That is truly, truly evil. You know how we talk all the time about evil in this world? How there's real evil all around us? It's why we're praying every day. And I appreciate all the support and the kind words you're getting about our daily prayer that I composed a few weeks ago. This is why we need God. We need prayer because we got a lot of evildoers among us, and he's one of them. There's no other way to describe this guy. We're going to pray here in just a moment if you'd like to join me. I also hope you'll join me on the show and give me your reaction to this bombshell revelation that Fauci was privately expressing deep concerns about pregnant women miscarrying, but publicly bragging that thousands of pregnant women have gotten the vaccine. They were so hell-bent on making Americans take this vaccine, and they threw caution to the wind and put a whole lot of lives in harm's way. Maybe cost untold amount of lives. I wonder how many babies were lost because women were convinced by this little evil troll that nothing bad could happen if they got the shot. I'm real angry. I'll bet you are too. Let's find out. 800-655-MIKE. 800-655-6453. Time to pray. Heavenly Father, we come before you with humble hearts, asking for your mercy and your peace in this uncertain hour. We lift up the leaders of our nation and leaders around the world. Grant them wisdom beyond their own understanding, courage to do what is right, and discernment that may prevent needless suffering. 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Lord, we pray for the brave men and women of

our military and for our police officers, firefighters, paramedics, and all first responders, including the brave men and women of ICE. 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Amen. 17 before the hour, 800-655-MIKE. Let's get your reaction to this incredible story that Fauci evidently warned of the risk of miscarriage linked to the COVID vaccine while publicly claiming there was no problem. 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
2: I've got a great message for you if you're on Medicare, or maybe you're about to be. 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I just saw a clip of Hassan Piker. Again, talking about evil, we're going to take your calls and get your reaction to this revelation about Tony Fauci. But this Hassan Piker is a stone-cold, black-hating racist. This guy hates black people. They've got him on tape saying, and I quote, "Let's go back to a better time when lynchings were happening." So in addition to hating America in general, this Hassan Piker podcaster, the nephew evidently of Cenk Uygur, who's campaigning with Bernie Sanders, AOC, Abdul El-Sayed, who's facing this, who's going to probably win in this primary in Michigan. He said, "I don't give a F what black people care about. Let's go back to a better time when lynchings were happening." Yeah, that's the guy you're going to pull the lever for? You're going to pull the lever for Abdul El-Sayed, who proudly wraps his arms around this evil degenerate Hassan Piker? Good. You go knock yourself out and see how that plays out for you, Michigan. Knock yourself out. Off and run into your phone calls. 800-655-MIKE. Let's start with Charlie, St. Paul, Minnesota. Hey, Charlie, welcome back. How are you today?
3: I'm good. I'm listening to your show, and I'm, you know, that quote that you had from Fauci, he knew nothing. And all he knew was that so far 20,000 people had been vaccinated okay. He didn't know that there wasn't going to be a problem. He knew that theoretically there could be a problem, and that's what he said in his diary. It wasn't that he knew there wasn't going to be a problem. And
2: well, then if there could be a problem, Charlie, then you tell the American people.
3: Of course there could be a problem.
2: Well, then you tell people that.
3: Of course there could be a problem.
2: Well, then you tell people that. He never said that. I played
3: 20,000, no problem so far. How did he know? It was a brand new vaccine.
2: Yeah, you know, figures a caller like you from St. Paul, Minnesota, good old blue St. Paul. You folks never let me down on the left. You never disappoint. If the guy was expressing privately concerns about the vaccine as it applied to pregnant women, he needed to express those concerns publicly. Don't you think?
3: He was a physician. He was, of course he was expressing concern. It might not work. He didn't know.
2: Hey, Charlie.
3: Express concern.
2: Hey, Charlie. Hey,
3: he
2: Charlie.
3: Just didn't know.
2: Hey, Charlie, would you stop screaking for a minute and try for the third time to answer Mike? Well, I have, because you're a moron, and I'm trying to talk to a moron, and I'm not getting anywhere. I'm going to ask you for a third time. If the man had concerns about the potential harm that a vaccine could cause a pregnant woman, and he expressed that in his text messages that we just found out when they were released yesterday, don't you think he should have expressed those concerns publicly so that pregnant women could make an informed decision for themselves?
3: Let me tell you, Mike, do you express in your diary what you're saying online and is nothing else?
2: Why are you changing the subject? It wasn't a diary,
3: no,
2: Charlie.
3: No, I'm not changing the subject.
2: You are.
3: I'm
2: it's not his diary.
3: Publicly,
2: it wasn't his.
3: He said that so far, 20,000 people, we have had no problem.
2: It wasn't in his
3: That's
2: diary, Charlie. It was in his text messages
3: it's
2: to
3: his
2: other
3: diary.
2: Health officials. Who? It was in his text messages where he shared.
3: Well, of course, we're all worried about it.
2: Well, then if we were worried, why didn't he share that he was worried about it? Why didn't
3: because
2: he tell anybody publicly?
3: Yeah.
2: Cat got your tongue?
3: And the facts
2: Cat.
3: Were. The
2: uh-huh.
3: Facts
2: Go.
3: Were
2: hey, Charlie.
3: 20,000 people were safe.
2: Charlie,
3: and
2: you're an
3: the testing
2: uh-huh.
3: bore out that
2: yeah.
3: there was no
2: yeah.
3: increase in risk.
2: Yeah. Yeah.
3: There
2: Why don't
3: no
2: you?
3: Babies
2: yeah.
3: Lost.
2: Yeah. Go put
3: no
2: your.
3: Babies
2: go. Go
3: lost.
2: Put. Go put your Fauci stuffed doll in your
3: tree.
2: Dresser. Why don't you take
3: Bark
2: your Fauci?
3: Up another tree.
2: Yeah.
3: Mike.
2: Go take your Fauci stuffed doll and stick it in your ear because you're an imbecile. Goodbye. And look, that's the kind of apologist that this guy's got. It's a cult following. You know, people like Charlie think that we're in a cult because we support President Trump. That's a cult. That's a guy who acknowledges that Fauci knew privately that there were concerns about women being who are pregnant having a miscarriage, and he's defending this monster anyway, because that's how delusional the Charlies of St. Paul, Minnesota can be about Anthony Fauci. It's a hero worship on steroids. This guy can do no wrong. Even when it's revealed publicly that this guy privately knew that women could be in harm's way. And then he turns around and says, 20,000 people, though so far so good, everything's great. And there's the St. Paul, Minnesotas of the world calling. This is why I wish Mike Lindell could win. He probably can't. It's a real up. Can you imagine a guy like Charlie's head exploding when it was announced that Mike Lindell won in the gubernatorial race? He became the Republican nominee and became Minnesota's next governor. Charlie would melt down in a heartbeat. Oh, my gosh. And if there's not justice for Tony Fauci, it'll be because of the sycophants like Charlie. It'll be because people like him, even when confronted with the absolute proof positive that this is a monster, they'll try to defend him. They'll try to excuse him. They'll try to explain him away. And of course, you can't. You can't defend the indefensible. As somebody just texted from Minneapolis, not right next door to St. Paul, evil people defend other evil people. I guess that's true. A big day today in primary land, and South Carolina is a biggie. We're going to take you there and talk to our pal Joey Hudson, get a preview of the peculiar ride of Lindsey Graham Nardone. Darlene Graham Nardone, Lindsey's sister. Or is it just Darlene Graham? I'm confused. 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
12: Welcome to Seculo. 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We got a major update and we got a packed show. Will's in studio. I'm here. C.C. Heil, senior attorney, is going to be joining us a little bit later. Jeff Balaban, ACLJ Jerusalem, is going to be joining us a bit later. We have a packed show, but I still want to hear from you at 1-800-684-3110. We're going to be talking about what happened in Massachusetts, so don't worry if you heard about that, some of the new abortion laws that have come into place, really horrible stuff. We'll discuss that a little bit later, but we did want to open this show talking about, you may have remembered a few weeks ago, President Trump, there was a whole confusion when they were leaving, was it the UN General Assembly? No, they were leaving
14: at the NATO summit in Ankara, Turkey.
12: Yes, and they were leaving, and they changed planes at the last second. They were on the new Air Force One, then it was the old Air Force One. You may remember the press saying, hey, we were asked to lower the windows. They asked that to President Trump. He's like, well, they didn't ask me to do it, but you know, the threat was there. You know, you guys were on this, same as I was. Come to find out, at least due to these reports, President Trump was not on that plane and that they used a decoy system to get him into a much smaller plane, including he entered the plane just like normal. And then the reports are was escorted out using a catering truck and then taken to a smaller plane where they flew that their first leg of their journey. You can see sort of the video. It happened in real time. Again, I don't really love reporting on this because it does show a bit of how we have to live in the society right now and some of the secrets that may be coming out. But of course, it's become major news. I actually think the administration probably wanted this out there for them to understand the real threats that were going on to the president during this time. Now, of course, that opens up a whole nother conversation about what the press were doing on that plane still. We can discuss that, you know, moving forward. Phone lines are open for you at 1-800-684-3110. But such a strong threat coming from Iran that they felt that this was a necessary, not even a precaution, a necessary secretive move. Now, this could happen all the time. We don't know how often this happens. This could be something that's fairly regular with the president. But this is the first time, at least in recent history, that this has been known.
14: Well, in theory, also, Air Force One is traditionally the safest place for the president to be because of all the anti-missile defense systems, all of the anti-nuclear systems that are in place aboard Air Force One. That was also part of the story of why they switched back to the old one, is so that that more established technology, seasoned, rather than in the first one, in the newer one that has just been taken and put into service. So when you look at this, though, they took him up the normal steps so that the press saw it. So obviously anyone that's watching saw him go on to Air Force One. He goes out the back into the catering truck with the elevator lift. It lowered and drove to the other plane, which was an Air Force C-32A, a smaller version of an. It still has the same livery, has the same light blue and a little bit darker blue as the Air Force One livery. But when they did this, this is something that no one was aware of. And even later, when President Trump had a gaggle with reporters about the switching of the planes, he made it seem as though he had been on that plane with him. The press is not happy about this, and we'll talk about this some
12: understandably.
14: And there is kind of moral gray area here where it wasn't as if they switched the planes, he took a secret flight, and then they announced, hey, we got him out of here. Now Air Force One will continue on. The people on Air Force One, in some sense, were a decoy if there were to be a plot.
12: They were fully
14: the plane.
12: Expecting that President Trump was on the plane with them. Now, again, is it their business? I don't know. There's a lot. Like you said, there's some moral gray there, but also understand that the job of the Secret Service in these is to protect the president at all costs. Phone lines are open for you at 1-800-684-3110. Like I said, we're also going to be talking about really that horrible breaking news coming out of Massachusetts when the restrictions on abortion have pretty much dried up to nothing now, and it's heartbreaking. We'll talk about that with our legal team coming up in just a few minutes. But phone lines are open for you at 1-800-684-3110. We'll be right back.
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12: Well, let's lighten up. And look, we have a bunch of guests today, so I want to make sure we have time to take some of you today. So give me a call, 1-800-684-3110. CeCe Heil joining us next segment. You can actually call and be on the air when she's on. You know, it's a little bit different of a situation. And when Jeff Balaban from ACLJ Jerusalem is on. In the next segment, we're going to talk about, you may have seen, if you're in the pro-life community, the governor of Massachusetts signing in new laws, completely removing all restrictions on abortion, essentially up until the day of birth. We're going to discuss what that looks like, what we can do, our fight that has been in Massachusetts for years. And we've seen this. And again, we know there's a lot of great people in Massachusetts support our work at the ACLJ. And we know they must be a little defeated feeling when this happens in their state. But we're going to talk about that. So give me a call if you have a question or comment regarding that and how that affects everyone statewide and countrywide. That's at 1-800-684-3110. We are, though, leading today with that conversation about President Trump using the decoy plane to get out of a threat that was clearly very serious from Iran. We knew that this was a serious threat, but enough so to where they were willing to move the president in a catering truck off into a secondary plane to get him out of there while flying what essentially was a decoy Air Force One, full of the press, by the way.
14: And White House staff.
12: And White House staff.
14: It wasn't just press on there still.
12: So again, understand Secret Service, their job is to protect the president, but then there does open that door of what does it mean to protect also our United States citizens that were there, including members of the press, members of the cabinet, or whoever may have been on the plane and the administration. It's an interesting time. But look, I understand that what really highlights to me is that these threats were this severe, that they really did think, and they still are probably thinking, that Iran is taking this incredibly serious. Now, we took out their leadership, so I guess there is, all bets are off in terms of that support still that's happening in Iran. This is, again, starting that conversation of what happens when you don't have a real, true, full regime change. You still have a administration who is clearly bitter, and understandably, if you're from their point of view, because you have not only decimated their country, you've also killed their leaders.
14: That's right. And when you look at this, though, this is obviously the press is not happy that they were used almost as pawns in a escape plan for the president. And I even see some people in the chat that are like, yeah, they signed up for this. They know that traveling with the president, there's always a sense of danger. There's a risk involved in that job. Many times the press corps, when they're going to a war zone with the president, you think about how many members of the press traveled to Afghanistan or traveled to Iraq during those wars on board Air Force One with the president. And sometimes in surprise visits, sometimes they would do clandestine trips to get the president into the war zone so that the enemies of the United States that would want to try and take down the sitting president's plane would not be privy to that knowledge. And the press was in on the ruse, so to speak. I think when in this, especially in this one, the press is naturally going to be displeased. One, it's a little different than like I signed up to fly with the president and I signed up to run interference for the president. I can understand why someone may feel tricked or deceived in that nature. But even that as well of he got back on the plane and talked to them and then left that plane and then got on the other flight from England back to the United States and did that press gaggle. They were asking questions about that. And he was even saying, I'm their number one target. If they take me out, they'll take you out as well.
12: Yeah.
14: In this case,
12: he was lying,
14: that wasn't true.
12: Yeah,
14: right?
12: He was.
14: So I can understand that they would have some issues perhaps with that because it wasn't quite what they signed up for.
12: Yeah, I want to know, what do you think? 1-800-684-3110 to get yourself on the air today. That's at 1-800-684-3110. And look, the ACLJ, I want to tell you, as we head into these additional segments throughout the show, because it's going to be a packed show featuring our attorneys and ACLJ team all over the world, including ACLJ Jerusalem. We've created this Know Your Rights Week specifically because, there are moments like this even where you want to make sure you understand where the Constitution protects you. 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Unfortunately, many Americans are busy and they may not realize when their rights are even being violated. That's where our legal work in the courtroom and our education efforts have a massive impact. And I want you to know that these are a special week, but it's also during a special month where donations are doubled. 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So I encourage you to go to aclj.org/act. 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It helps us continue our vital work here at the ACLJ. And remember, everything we produce is absolutely free with no paywalls. 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Help us keep you and people of faith informed to help them defend their rights. I want you to do that at ACLJ.org. This has been something, Will, that has been at the core of the ACLJ, even just saying know your rights, for the last 40 years, really.
14: Well, and once again, this is kind of what the basis of a lot of the work of the ACLJ when it started over 40 years ago with things like the right to express yourself in front of an abortion clinic on a public sidewalk, or the right to carry your Bible into a public school, or to hold a Bible study there. It's things that are settled law in so many ways, but yet these battles still keep rising up. And the ACLJ is always there to help, but it's also important to remind people of their rights, to equip them, to educate them on their rights, so that the first step may not be calling an attorney. Because it, even though we provide our services to people free of charge, it takes a lot of courage to stand up and say, you know what, I know I'm right. I'm going to get an attorney to help me with this. Many times, just the confidence of knowing your rights is enough. But we also are here as the ACLJ. If you need help with that, if they also say, no, not enough, I don't care what you have to say and speaking your mind and saying your rights, nothing to see here, the ACLJ is there to step in as well at aclj.org/help. But we also now we're going to roll out throughout this week. We'll have a new one for you tomorrow as well. You may have seen yesterday's video that talked about knowing your rights, specifically when it came to having a Bible study or taking your Bible to work, and those things that all of our ACLJ audience has been really equipped with over the years, but we wanted to get it to even more people. So we're going to roll out these videos. You're going to see them and you're going to understand, this is the way that I can stand confidently in knowing my rights.
12: That's right. I encourage you, again, not only to support the work of the ACLJ, that's an easy thing to do at any level, by the way. You know, most of our, and I think sometimes there is this mental block that happens with people like, well, I can't give $100, so I'm not going to give at all. $5 becomes $10. That goes a long way. Almost everybody, I would say 99%, if not more, of the revenue received by the ACLJ that helps keep the lights on, help us do this show, helps us do all these things, the legal work, come from people that give $15, $25, $75, maybe once a year. And we don't laugh at that. We celebrate that. If you can give monthly, by the way, as an ACLJ champion, it's the reason we don't have scaled members of champions. $5 a month or $500 a month. The champion is a champion is a champion. It's someone that's saying, we understand times are tough, and you're saying I'm dedicating a little bit of my money, or a lot. I'm dedicating a portion of my revenue that I'm making, you know, working hard for, to the ACLJ. And know that we appreciate that so much. That's why there are no levels of champions at that point. We just consider you all who decided to create a baseline for us. We decided to consider you all ACLJ champions. That being said, phone lines are open, and I do like to hear from you. And in the next segment, we are going to move on and talk a little bit about what happened in Massachusetts. And if you are like me, you have been involved in the pro-life fight for many, many, many years, pretty much since we were born, maybe too young even to understand truly what we were talking about. But as time has moved on, as we've had children ourselves and technology has moved on, you'd think that we would have more and more understanding and humanity and restrictions of what's going on. And look, somewhat you had the Dobbs decision happen, and that was a great moment for the pro-life community as it no longer became a federal issue. The problem is when you have certain states that feel like they represent their whole state by creating unfettered, no restrictions on any sort of abortion. I mean, it's getting to the point where multiple states have done this and Massachusetts is just the new one. And it feels like Massachusetts is at the heartbeat of all of this. You know, it is the one where we have the most issues. It's the one where I've experienced it myself. And I've met people there. I've spoken to our team there. I've spoken to the radio station that we're on there. I know the hearts of people in Massachusetts, and this doesn't represent everyone who is there. I would say it probably doesn't even represent a large, you know, majority that think this is okay. But applauses and smiles were all abound as the Massachusetts governor signed into a bill that removed any gestational limits on abortion. We're going to talk about that. Look, I want to give you a fair warning, too. If you have kids in the car, understand that this can get heavy and get a little dark. We're going to tell you how the ACLJ can fight back as well. We continue on. It's tough. It's not an easy battle. It's not a fun one to talk about, but it's one that's necessary. I want to hear from you about this, too, if you got a question. 1-800-684-3110. In the second half of the show, we're going to head over to ACLJ Jerusalem. But again, 1-800-684-3110. We'll be back in just a minute on Seculo. 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
17: We've witnessed monumental legal victories from defending the 14th Amendment and protecting our sacred American right to vote, the overturning of Roe v. Wade, and standing up for the religious liberty of our kids and seniors. But even with the many historic wins we've achieved, the battle is far from over. The attacks on our constitutionally protected rights persist. Countless unborn babies remain in jeopardy, and across the globe, innocent Christians are being targeted and killed across this country and around the world. This fight isn't just the ACLJ's, it's all of ours. 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
18: This is Hugh Hewitt for townhall.com. Abdul El-Sayed won Michigan's recent primary for the United States Senate seat that is open in Michigan. He's the most radical Democratic nominee for the Senate since the Civil War. He'll face GOP Congressman and Army veteran FBI special agent as well, Mike Rogers, in the fall. El-Sayed campaigns with an Islamist-supporting extremist by the name of Hassan Piker, who's also a racist and a misogynist. That El-Sayed hates the state of Israel is not open for debate. He does. Most Jews and many non-Jews believe that El-Sayed is anti-Semitic to the core. Rogers versus El-Sayed is the most important race of 2026. Michigan's collective common sense will be tested over the next 3 months. Will they vote for an experienced, responsible, serious legislator who understands the world and America's role in it and support Mike Rogers? Or will they vote for the radical who cares for from the river to the sea more than he does the national security of the United States? My money is on Mike Rogers.
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12: Welcome back to Seculo. Phone lines are open for you. I do want to hear from you at 1-800-684-3110. It could be on any of the topics we're talking about today, whether it's President Trump's plane switcheroo, having to be the decoy there, whether it's the topic we're about to discuss, we're going into, or anything going on in the Middle East, as we'll have Jeff Balaban from ACLJ Jerusalem joining us in the back half. Kind of open to a lot of conversations. You know, this one, this news story came out last night. And again, for those of us who have been on really the front lines of the pro-life movement for decades, there are moments that are pretty depressing, pretty heartbreaking, that feel like you take a major step back. Even in times where it feels like technology moves so significantly forward, you would think that it would create more restrictions on what we consider life. And then you have a state like Massachusetts, which again, has been for some reason the center of all of this. And like I said, I've spent time there. We ran an ad campaign there for the pro-life pregnancy resource centers that were being targeted there. We have fought back against this pretty dramatically there because I saw the people, I met with them. I met with our local station that runs our show there in Boston. There's amazing people there. It's a huge Catholic community there who, you know, is very, very pro-life, even if they maybe even vote Democrat. At this point, though, you have the Governor Healey, who we know has been no friend to the pro-life movement by any means, sign into law, essentially, and look, I mean, two rounds of applause, the end of any sort of restriction on gestational limits on abortions. So really up until the moment of birth, you can make that decision with your doctor. And that's the quote that they'll probably say is, you know, we don't think it should be up to us. Yeah, but that is what they said. We believe healthcare decisions should be made between women and families and their doctors, not politicians. And again, and we brought in CC here to talk about this because they'll hide it in the, well, it's a medical emergency, those kind of things. That's not what we're talking about here.
20: Right.
12: It's never what we're talking about here. We all have understanding that if there are certain situations where, and they're very, very rare.
20: Yes.
12: Where something like this has to happen. That's not what we're talking about here.
20: Right.
12: We're talking about a voluntary, legally allowed destruction of a human being up until the day. And again, they were at 20 something weeks before this. They were at like 24 weeks. So it wasn't like they had a 3 month restriction or a 3 week restriction or something that like a Florida maybe has put in place. So that's me ranting.
20: Yeah.
12: And I guess when you are in these moments, what feel like defeat, where can we go from here?
20: Well, I'm going to just, you know, go on with your point there. It's very disingenuous because I'm going to read from Governor Healey what she said. She said, "I've heard heartbreaking stories from women and families who were preparing to welcome a healthy baby into their family only to receive devastating news later in their pregnancy. And instead of being able to rely on the doctors they knew and trusted at home, they were forced to travel hundreds of miles and pay out of their pockets while navigating unimaginable grief." Now, that all sounds kind of sad, but it's ridiculous and it's complete falsity.
12: It's just not
20: because
12: true.
20: What the former law did, the former law allowed abortions after the 24 weeks of pregnancy, but it had a limitation saying that the physician must use their best medical judgment and it had to be preserving the life, physical, or mental health of the patient or because of a lethal fetal anomaly.
12: Which is pretty broad.
20: Absolutely.
14: Right, you can get away with a lot of that.
12: I mean, you essentially already had this in law.
20: But this is your doctor. She's saying, oh, they had this doctor at home that they knew and trusted. Well, that doctor at home that they knew and trusted is making this decision to say, you know, whether or not an abortion can happen after 24 weeks. And now that they've removed that and they've changed that and they've also changed best medical judgment to professional judgment of the physician. And I would argue that that's taking an informed decision based on, you know, clinical evidence, which is the best
12: intentional change.
20: Now to an ethical obligation and patient autonomy. So this change is very drastic and it does exactly what you say. You can have an abortion up until the time of birth for any reason whatsoever. And there were definitely protections before for the mother that her doctor that she knew and trusted at home could help her make that decision. Now you don't even need that.
14: Well, and once again, this puts now Massachusetts on a list with China and Vietnam for having no restrictions on abortion globally. It's a very small club.
12: And a dozen of other states.
14: Right. Well, that's what I'm saying. But they've now joined this club of people that want to have no restriction in law on abortion.
12: For people to know, Massachusetts, Alaska, Colorado, Maryland, Michigan, Minnesota, New Jersey, New Mexico, Oregon, and Vermont, along with the District of Columbia. So understand, this is not...
14: It's spreading throughout this country. And here's the biggest problem. Not the biggest problem. The biggest problem I have is the reality of what it is. But when you look at what we're fighting right now in Massachusetts, where they ran an entire ad campaign, they used taxpayer money to say, don't go to fake clinics. They called clinics fake. They called them, said that they lie, that they're deceptive in their advertising. And we're filing, we've already filed our appeal in that case. And actually, the state, the Commonwealth, has until August 21st to reply to that appeal. But here's what the title of the bill was that she signed. Prioritizing Patient Access to Care Act. Now, who's the one using fraudulent language here?
20: Always.
14: Because this is Prioritizing Patient Access to Care Act. No, it is making sure that abortion on demand without restriction up until birth act is what it should be. The fact that they have to use this clever legislative language to make it sound benign, like it's not a big deal, nothing to see here, goes to prove that they are the ones that use deceptive practices. They are the ones that are anti-choice. They are the ones that want to shut down pregnancy resource centers because they give hope. So don't let them tell you that they're a fake clinic when they're the ones who use false language like this in their bill titles.
20: Well, there's definitely nothing that's patient care about killing a baby. There just isn't. And, you know, we've called them out. We've called the pro-abortion lobbyists out on this all the time. They spin, they spin, they spin. They don't want to call abortion what it is, which is literally taking the life of a baby. That it is killing a baby. You cannot argue that. It's black and white. It's ending the life of a child.
14: Well, in reality as well, it's discriminatory what they're even telling you what this is. Because they're like, hey, they may find out something later in the pregnancy and they want to kill that baby because of it. What is it? A birth defect, maybe Down syndrome. We know that that is something that is across the country. They're trying to make it legal for expansion of that, finding out different things like that. And so they are saying we want to discriminate against people that may be born differently than us. that may have other challenges in life. You know what? Life is full of challenges. But when they start to say, hey, we want to make sure that you can discriminate and your doctor can discriminate before a child is ever born, because as soon as they're born, there's federal law protecting those individuals from discrimination. So they're trying to make it so they can kill the baby before they're ever born and get real protections.
20: Although there are states that are trying to be able to kill a baby even after it's born.
12: Yeah,
20: so.
12: let's actually hold over CC Stayon for one more segment because we've still got a lot to break down. We have a second half hour coming up. We only got a minute left. There's actually a phone call coming in about the legal side of all this. I would love for you to address. Phone lines are open at 1-800-684-3110. Second half hour of the show. If you don't get it on your local radio station, find us broadcasting live right now at ACLJ.org, YouTube, Rumble, however you get your podcasts. We're there live if it can be live. If not, we're there immediately archived. 12 to 1 p.m. Eastern time is when we do this show, Monday through Friday live. So if you're hearing this later, know that's when you can always join us live online. It's a lot of fun. You can get in the chat, be a part of it. Also, 20 seconds left, it's Know Your Rights Week. Okay, in the next segment, we're going to discuss that a little bit even more, and then we're going to head over to ACLJ Jerusalem. 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
21: In 1783, the Revolutionary War was nearly over, but America's future remained uncertain. Officers in the Continental Army were angry. Congress had failed to provide promised pay, and some considered using the Army's power to force the government's hand. George Washington understood their frustration, but he also knew the liberty they had fought to win could be destroyed by the very army that secured it. Washington confronted his officers and urged them to choose honor, patience, and loyalty to the Republic over rebellion. He could have used their anger to increase his own power. Instead, he used his influence to restrain it. Power asks what it can take. Character asks what duty requires. Washington's lesson still stands. Freedom survives when leaders place principle above ambition and remain faithful to God, country, and the people they serve.
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13: Keeping you informed and engaged, now more than ever. 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
12: I want to get to this quick. We were talking about the major change in the law in Massachusetts allowing, you know, again, fair warning if you had kids in the car. Abortions up till the moment of birth is what's happening right now. And now with no restrictions. And I want you to actually see that moment as it was signed into bill, as applause would broke out. Let's take a look. Again, a lot of lab coats, a lot of people who are celebrating what's happening. Now, look, we all know that this also comes from an interesting time when you had the biggest pro-life decision ever, which was the overturning of Roe versus Wade with the Dobbs decision. We got a call coming in about that. I want to take Mo in Maryland real quick. Mo, go ahead.
22: Yeah, I wanted to comment briefly on them celebrating. It would be good if those people could be interviewed and just ask specifically, why, what are you clapping for? Why are you so happy?
12: Right.
22: Just trying to get an understanding. But the reason I called was because once Roe versus Wade was overturned, the left went, you know, kind of berserk. And they were saying that abortion was going to be, you know, they were just really upset about it. And the right was happy. But all it did was move the decision to the states, and that's why a state like Massachusetts can do what it's doing. This is as a result of that.
12: It is.
22: You have some states. There are some states that are the exact opposite of Massachusetts.
12: Where we're at in Tennessee, Mo, and I'm going to cut you off because we only have a limited time. Tennessee, the restrictions are pretty aggressive.
20: Absolutely.
12: So look, we knew this was going to be that going into it. A lot of people lied to you, by the way, and said, we won, moving on. And abortion, by the way, plummeted.
20: Yeah.
12: In terms of if I did an opinion poll of even our own people, it became like the 15th most cared about issue, where it used to be number one and number two. Why? Because they thought we won.
20: Right.
12: And
20: but
12: here we
20: are. ACLJ, we have been saying well before even the Dobbs opinion that if the Dobbs opinion came out and if it was the right opinion, that doesn't stop the fight. That doesn't stop the battle. In fact, it expands it for us because it pushes it to the states. And then we have to defend life. Yes, in 50 states, which we have been doing. And you have seen Mo's exactly right in the, you know, Democratic-held states, you know, more liberal views. They try to push abortion, and the conservative states that actually respect life and want to protect it, then they limit abortion, which is correct. And so we have this battle. The ACLJ is going to fight this battle. Like Will said, we're in the first district court of appeals or first circuit court of appeals in the Massachusetts case that you talked about, where Massachusetts literally launched a campaign against pregnancy resource centers specifically because they defend life. And Massachusetts wants to be on the record that they are open for abortion anytime up until birth.
14: Well, and we're going to see if we can get Jeff Balaban, who's in our office in Jerusalem, to hang on for one more segment, to move back one segment, because we have more calls coming in about this. And I think it is important to keep reminding people, one, that there is still a fight for life in this country. It's actually, as Cece said, it's gotten to be a bigger fight, because now, as we've said, there are governors and state legislatures in places that can expand the access in this way. The left was ready when Roe versus Wade was overturned. And in some ways, they were given a heads up. They were tipped off by a leaked opinion that they could start their aggressive ground game in these states to make this so widespread. And we are. So Cece's going to hang on one more segment. We'll get to Jeff Balaban in the final.
0: Not too busy, Cece. You can hang on for a second.
14: But it does infuriate you when you start to hear things as well, like the governor in Massachusetts and the way they're saying this, when you know what they're talking about.
0: Yeah, I mean, I see a lot of comments saying, yeah, this makes me sick to my stomach. It does me too, because, again, I'm very happy to live in a state like Tennessee. That does fully respect life, to the point, by the way, that I understand that people who are maybe a little more nuanced on it have some issues with even how far Tennessee has gone. But then when you see this other option, it's so wild, and it's so disturbing, and it's evil, and we have to figure out what to do with that, because it's tough, and it doesn't represent the people. And I think that's what drives me crazy, is just because you voted for a Democrat in Massachusetts, that doesn't necessarily mean you believe in this kind of extreme rhetoric. This extreme loss. We'll get back in just a moment. Don't go anywhere.
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26: With SRN News, I'm Jason Walker. President Trump says he slipped away from Air Force One after a trip last month in Turkey because the Secret Service and the U.S. military wanted him on a, quote, different plane due to a threat. Immigration and Customs Enforcement officers may soon be outfitted with gloves. They're not ordinary gloves. They can deliver electric shocks. They're intended to gain compliance from very combative individuals. Tuesday primaries, moderate Democrat David Crowley winning the Wisconsin primary for governor. He defeated left-wing socialist Francesca Hong. Senator Darlene Graham and Representative Ralph Norman will advance in a runoff later in the month in the South Carolina special GOP primary for the Senate.
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0: no date, no medical, whatever you decide and your doctor decides, it's all free reign. Now, as said, I think we need to hear from you. Let's go to Kevin, who's calling in California on line four. Kevin, watch on the Salem News Channel. You're on the air.
1: Yeah, thanks, guys. I've been watching this abortion issue for years and years and have said nothing, but I saw the video of the Massachusetts governor signing this bill, and then everybody in the office started applauding. I mean, how sick do you have to be to applaud killing a child right before birth? Now, they talk about the women have the right to do what they want with their body. Fine, do whatever you want with your body. But you do not have the right to determine the fate of the child that you are carrying. You have an obligation by nature to nourish that child right to birth. Kevin, if you don't want to get pregnant, don't get pregnant. But once you do, you have an obligation to carry that child to birth.
0: Kevin, I think what's really interesting, I'm only cutting you off because I want to make sure we have time to get to other callers as well, but I appreciate it. I think what you brought up early on is enlightening, and I think it's true for everybody. When you see that moment and you see an applause break out and all this, there is something that gets triggered inside of us that you can feel the evil coming out of it. And I don't say that lightly. I never do. And I think that's why, Kevin, you're like, I never talk about it. Yeah, it may not be your top 10 issue, but you also, we all know right and wrong. There's all something inside of us that's telling us this is good or this is bad. And you maybe can have a nuanced conversation of weeks and gestational periods and whether a baby can feel pain at a certain point. You can have all that debate if you want. And you know where we stand. But no one really feels like this is right, except for those who have completely disassociated themselves from any form of humanity.
2: Well, and once again, here's the progress from the left on this. Under the Clinton administration, safe, legal, and rare. That was their mantra. Safe. So if a woman chooses to have an abortion, it's in a clinic that has standards. Safe, legal, not against the law, rare. It's not happening that often.
0: So I said, Bill Clinton, Barack Obama then could never be president.
2: But then we went to Barack Obama. He didn't want, if his daughters made a mistake, to be punished with a baby.
0: Yeah.
2: That was his quote. What does that still infer? Early, it's something, it's a mistake, but still rare. Now you have them applauding at any time, anywhere, any reason, abortion, including, as you made reference to, states that are passing laws with specific language of the perinatal period, which is before and right after birth. You don't think that they're going to actual infanticide? Because they're telling you they are.
3: Yes, absolutely. And the spin continues. It is always couched in like women's rights and access to reproductive health care. But the missing issue, and I think this goes to what you're saying, Logan, is how we know it's evil, is we understand that there's a missing piece to all these arguments, and it's the rights of that baby. That it's like, okay, let's talk about the women's rights. Let's talk about all these things. It makes it sound great, but we never talk about the rights of that child who is a human being and has the right to life, and that life cannot be taken without due process of law. It's an innocent life, and that is the missing factor, and I think that's why inherently we all kind of go, oh, that's gross, because we realize you cannot, why do women get a pass, and I am a woman saying this, why do women get a pass on murder? Nobody else does. Nobody else does. And when you take the life of an innocent baby, I'm sorry, you can call that whatever you want, reproductive health care, access to care, medical care, but it is murder. It is killing. It is the taking of an innocent life. And that is why it is so disgusting. And that's why the ACLJ will fight to defend the right to life constantly in every state. Wherever the battle raises its head, we will be there.
0: Yeah. And look, do I want to talk about this every day? Do I know you? Do you want to talk about this every day? No, I know you don't. Okay. It's not a fun topic. It's a pretty heavy topic. If this was just passed into law, we would have seen it. We would have heard about it. Sure. But trust me, that clip is what is doing all the speaking for us, which is the, you know, round of applause that comes after seeing this signed into law. Because everyone, even those on the left, I feel like, not everyone, but a large group of people are looking at that and going, you know, maybe that's not the way we need to be handling this sensitive of a topic. Maybe we don't need to be handling it with a round of applause. It's disturbing. It's upsetting. And again, would I love to never have to talk to you about this again? Would you probably love to never hear about it again? I'm sure. Because it's not pleasant. It's not fun. There's not, it's not even that, you know, it's not the president gets to switch planes because, you know, it's

0: not salacious in that sense, or there's not, you know, a war that's involved in it. It's life and death. And we're talking about children and babies. But that's why the ACLJ team has done this for so long. It's why, by the way, and this is something I talk about whenever I give a tour of this studio. If you ever walked through our studio, you would feel like there's no way this is the offices of the ACLJ. It's light. It's colorful. There's video games. There's a basketball court. There's all of these things that are used as methods intentionally. When my wife was designing it, when a few of our teams were designing it, Aaron and me even putting in what I wanted, I said, I've worked in the ACLJ before, and some of these offices get very dark and gloomy. And we're dealing with issues you don't want to have to think about all day. War, abortion, people who are dying for their faith. It can be very heavy on our team. So I create an environment that's very light. It's why we casually dressed, and it's a little bit sillier, and you have that sort of vibe going on. Because I know you have to have that to be able to literally, after this, after an hour of talking about this, we're going to go have lunch and have to figure out how to move on with your day. Because the team of the ACLJ, as much as you don't want to hear about it for an hour, people like CeCe have been dealing with this for their entire lives. I've been dealing with my entire life. The real seriousness. And we hear, CeCe, the real stories also.
1: Yes.
0: From these people. Not just the people not just the protesters, by the way. The people who've been impacted by this, like I said, the pro-life pregnancy resource centers. People that have dedicated their lives to this, who have been tormented. And then, of course, the people who have the mothers who have been manipulated by this whole industry.
1: Yes, absolutely. And I go back to, you know, Governor Healey's statement that she's heard these heartbreaking stories from women who couldn't have access to abortion. But there are millions of women on the other side that will tell you they did have access to abortion. And the lifelong pain and suffering that it has caused them, sometimes physically, but almost every single time, emotionally and mentally, there is harm. You know, as a mother, when you take the life of your baby, you have to live with that. So, yes, there is absolutely another side to this and the harm that comes from abortion. And I think the other thing of being, if we can take maybe Caesar's call, because I think that's right on topic.
0: Let's do it real quick.
1: What people are pushed into by this pro-abortion body.
0: Caesar, go
1: body.
0: Ahead. Go ahead. We're running a little bit low on time. Go ahead.
2: Yeah, I just wanted to say, when my wife was pregnant, I know our doctor was pushing so much for us to have an abortion, saying that the baby was going to have trisomy 18. And I just, you know, I told my wife, look, I believe in God. I don't believe in abortion. Whatever God gives us is going to be a blessing. And whatever challenges we have to go through, we're going to have to go through them. So, but you have your choice also. And thank God she said, no, I choose for the baby to live. And we went on. My son had a chance of living from 1 to 5 years. Today he's got no health issues. He was born with no health issues. And he's 15 years old now.
0: Caesar, that's right. A blessing. We hear about that all the time. We hear about it all the time. Look, yes. I did not have my first child. There were no concerns, no issues. And we had to change the doctor because the first doctor kept pushing for no reason. Just kept being like, well, you know, we only got a few weeks left to make this. It's like, what are we doing here? So we changed doctors. Second time around, we had identical twins. You know, there's obviously going to be a lot of complications that will come from that. Thankfully, at that point, we had found doctors who were not pushing that, but it is wild. He, of course, has an issue where he says there's potential health issues. It's strange, and I think it's a disconnect in the medical world where they deal with life and death so regularly that they're numb to it.
3: Well, and I'm glad, CeCe, saw that call was up and we went to it, because that's exactly, those types of stories are what the Commonwealth of Massachusetts is trying to stop from being told. When they go after PRCs, having counseling, and also sometimes it doesn't turn out where the child is perfectly healthy, as
0: of course,
3: our caller had.
0: Of course.
3: But it's also being able to give people resources, be able to counsel them through that. They don't want women to have a choice. They only want one choice.
0: And that was already on the books. And we talked about that.
1: Right.
0: There was no restriction against that. There was really very rare restrictions in general when you really look at what it was. There's
1: right.
0: a lot of like mental health,
1: you know,
0: absolutely. Which it seems like is a catch-all for everything.
1: Yes.
0: This was to make a statement.
1: Yes.
0: And to remove all restrictions, because people like us, by the way, are going to fight back hard. I want you to be part of the ACLJ team today. Go to ACLJ.org. When we get back, we will check in with ACLJ Jerusalem. We have to take things around the world here. But I appreciate you guys diving in on this topic today. I know it's tough. I know it's not fun, but it's important, and we have to do it. Be part of the team at ACLJ.org. We'll be right back.
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0: Welcome back to Secular. We are going to go to Jeff Balaban, head of ACLJ Jerusalem. You know, it's been a busy time, certainly in the world of the Middle East. You know, we've been talking about a lot of topics today, but I want to make sure that we are good. Are we good?
3: Yep.
0: All right, Will, you want to take them here?
3: Yeah, this is one we were talking some last week, and we actually didn't get it to Jeff, but there's this new angle that we're seeing in the press that is trying to be pushed by bad actors, if you will. And I know kind of where it started, I think, because it's many of the places where a lot of these bad things against Israel starts in the conspiracy world. But this new angle is that Israel is bad for Christians. Israel hates Christians. Now, the vast majority of Israel is very pleased because, one, Christian tourism and religious tourism to the region is a big driver of the economy. But you're seeing this pop up in mainstream media. Now, I think a lot of it started with people like Tucker Carlson, who was pushing that, who yesterday had Hunter Biden on his show and put this up as the thumbnail. The laptop came from Israel, so not shy about trying to point blame here. But I think this is a lie that we should call out. You go to Israel, you meet with leaders like Ambassador Huckabee, who is an evangelical Christian, is our ambassador there. Does Israel hate Christians, Jeff?
8: Such an absurd... I mean, it's, you have to ask the question because people are asserting it, but it's so absurd. Christian life in Israel is booming, and I spent a lot of time with Christians in Israel. Christians are at the highest levels in Israel. I spent last weekend, surrounded by Christians. It is a Christian family, very large family with dozens of grandchildren that have made for themselves a beautiful place on the Mount of Blessings. And they are completely integrated in the surrounding. They're incredibly friendly with everybody who live with them. And they asked me if I'd come spend Shabbat. They have volunteers coming from around the world. A lot of Americans were there from all over America. And they just want to participate in the miracle, the prophetic biblical miracles of the Jews returning to the land and the land blossoming, flourishing. And they want to be part of that. And they're living that life. And they could not be more welcome, could not be more accepted, hugged. It's so beautiful. I was with, as you say, Ambassador Huckabee at the end of last week. Also, you know, a pastor before he's a governor before he's an ambassador. He understands the heart of America, the heart in the church of America, the heartland of America. And we were talking exactly about this, about how wonderful it is for Christians here and how absurd the anti-Israel, the truly just loathsome lies about what Israel is when it comes to Christians.
0: Yeah, Jeff, I mean, I've had that debate and discussion with a lot of people. And, you know, I've spent quite a bit of time in Israel. It's been a number of years now. I do look forward to getting back. You know, never met with anything but kindness for the most part. I mean, obviously you're dealing with, on both sides, you're dealing with, you know, some extremes here and there in terms of people, and you're dealing with people all over the world just like you would here. However, the mass majority, and then I'll tell them my experiences, my stories, like the story you just told, and I'll get hit back with, oh, well, they're just showing you what you want to see. You know, they're just hiding the truth. It's like, okay, these are no-win conversations, it feels like, at this point, where I could be like, well, have you ever been to Israel? No, well, I have, and here's what I've experienced. And they're like, well, what you're seeing is a highly curated trickery. And you're like, okay, well, so we can't even have this conversation. I can't have a higher ground here because I've actually spent time there. You just can only understand what you've seen on the internet. That seems to be, for all issues related to Israel, how it plays out.
8: Yeah, you know, it's interesting, right? Because it really starts from the Bible with the spies going in and coming back and lying, right? And then two, Joshua and Caleb tell the truth. And that is a terrible day. And in Jewish history, we view that as a day that all the terrible tribulations that befall the Jews stem from this lying about what's taking place in the land of Israel. Well, now the Jews are back and the lies could not be more. And people, it's extraordinary. I'm trying to think of examples, but it's so overwhelming. So there's a new ambassador, George Deke, who is a Christian, you know, from Israel. And he is a wonderful spokesperson, and he could talk about it. But I'll give you an example. Last week, I happened to notice CNN was showing a whole litany. It looked like Tucker was working for CNN, basically just a whole litany of stories that are taking place in Israel that are bad for Christians. But I know some of them firsthand. I've witnessed some of them firsthand. And they're simply not true. They took clips.
0: Oh, I think we
8: that were not about what the story showed, and they lied about what it was.
0: Yeah, I'm sorry, Jeff. I think we had a blip there. No problem. Once I think we're fixing it, making sure everything is all good. I think we're good to go. Okay. You know, one of the other things I want to address is there's been obviously in the press this pushback on the deal that President Trump maybe put forward and Benjamin Netanyahu's the Netanyahu administration's response. And my concern there, Jeff, is that if there is this fracture, and it doesn't seem like it's happening, but I could see the headlines already, a fracture between President Trump's plans and Israel's plans, that then we will have this sort of unfettered response of anti-Israel, where now, at least you have right now, if you're a supporter of President Trump, you at least have to understand that he has been pretty consistent throughout this entire issue. If that starts to at all have some sort of, you know, earthquake, if you be a little bit nuanced here, that we're going to start losing people dramatically. It's a concern. And I also wanted to, before we go to, I know that there is an election coming up in Israel, and that's not getting a lot of press either here.
8: Right. So the election is coming up in October. So shortly before America's midterms, it's coming up. And it's interesting that, you know, Netanyahu, we didn't talk about this yet, but we were talking earlier about this absurd, you know, Hunter Biden is now the expert, right on Tucker Carlson. And there, Hunter, we should definitely trust his word. He calls, in this interview, Netanyahu, he calls him evil incarnate, and Trump, the one existential threat to America. Well, that's the mindset, that's the Tucker mindset, and I'm pretty sure it's not most of America's mindset. It's certainly not most Republicans' mindset, and Tucker's supposed to be coming out of, I know he left the party, but they've gone down this rabbit hole. It's honestly insanity. It's like this sick obsession, and you think about history, what people believed about the Jews, and you'd say, how could anybody rational believe in that? How could the people believe it, you know, during the Nazi time? How could people believe it in the Middle Ages? And you're seeing it literally in front of us. And I will say, it is not separate. We have to see this. It's not separate from the earlier part of the broadcast. People who smile with doctors, you know, with lab coats and applauding the murder of innocents. It's the same mentality, the same mindset, which is this need to destroy innocence and destroy truth. And that's what we're seeing. And sure, that's what Israel represents in the eyes of the world. Israel represents, you know, one of the Christians that I was with, he's a young guy, he's a farmer, and he said, I really don't understand anti-Semitism. All I can figure is you hate your life, you're angry at God. Well, you can't take a punch at God, so you find a Jew and you punch him. I said, that's it. You've just now explained it all. That is the truth of anti-Semitism. People are angry and miserable. They hate God, and they associate the Jews and Israel with God. And if they hate God, they hate the Jews and Israel. It's that simple. And by the way, this is something that we were talking about with Ambassador Huckabee. wouldn't say those words, but the sense of what's going on with America. It's so dangerous what's happening now in America. And he's, of course, concerned as someone who is a pastor and was a governor and is an ambassador. And he sees what's happening. This is a moment, these elections, right? In America, it's a moment where America is going to have to make a choice about its own future.
3: Jeff, I assume you probably won't have a Biden-Carlson 2028 sign in your yard, but thank you so much. But it does seem like that is the way that those mindsets are going, is, hey, and maybe we can take over political office as well.
0: I think we lost you, Jeff. It's all right. Let's just head back to me. Thank you so much for your time. I appreciate it. Sometimes you got some tech difficulties. It happens. With that being said, into the show, I want you to join with us here at the ACLJ. It is Know Your Rights Week. Will's got a new special video coming out a little bit tomorrow, right?
3: Yeah, I believe so. Another one of the Know Your Rights.
0: Not a zinger. Look forward to watching that tomorrow with you all. ACLJ.org. Know Your Rights Week's happening right now, and it is a part of our Impact Match. 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I know this was a heavy show, and I appreciate everyone joining us. 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
12: News this hour from Town Hall. I'm Jason Walker. Rough weather in Illinois, Ohio, and Indiana. Thunderstorms there cutting power to some 600,000 people in and near the Chicago area. In Ohio, Governor Mike DeWine says the weather contributed to at least one death in an area that had been cut off by flash flooding.
13: Sadly, we have had one fatality in Roseville, one fatality that we're aware of. This was an individual who died simply because they could not, had an emergency, and they could not get to that individual.
12: Crews continue searching through the rubble in Colombia after that powerful earthquake left thousands missing. The actual death count now stands at 181. That wildfire in western Canada forcing 20,000 people to evacuate. One person has died in the blaze in British Columbia. President Trump says that since Iran is seeking compensation as part of any peace talks, he will demand the same.
14: It's part of a larger pivot as President Trump looks to end the Iran war. The Washington Post reported on an elaborate White House ruse that was prompted by an Iranian assassination threat. The report said Mr. Trump secretly flew out of last month's NATO summit in Turkey on an alternate military aircraft while making it appear as though he was with the press pool on Air Force One. Mr. Trump says Iran is now on the cusp of financially collapsing, all part of a new strategy to bring the war to a close. Bernie Bennett in Washington.
12: In Tuesday's primaries, it is now official in Wisconsin, David Crowley has defeated left-wing socialist Francesca Hong. And in South Carolina, Senator Darlene Graham and Representative Ralph Norman will advance to a runoff in 2 weeks in the special GOP primary for the U.S. Senate. More on these stories.
15: Foundations of Freedom, a look at America's founding principles and the leaders who shaped our nation.
16: In 1783, the Revolutionary War was nearly over, but America's future remained uncertain. Officers in the Continental Army were angry. Congress had failed to provide promised pay, and some considered using the Army's power to force the government's hand. George Washington understood their frustration, but he also knew the liberty they had fought to win could be destroyed by the very army that secured it. Washington confronted his officers and urged them to choose honor, patience, and loyalty to the Republic over rebellion. He could have used their anger to increase his own power. Instead, he used his influence to restrain it. Power asks what it can take. Character asks what duty requires. Washington's lesson still stands. Freedom survives when leaders place principle above ambition and remain faithful to God, country, and the people they serve.
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0: Once again, it's time for Yesteryear. A look back at your favorite dramas, westerns, comedies, and musical variety shows from the golden age of radio. Here's your host for Yesteryear, Craig Roberts.
1: Time once again to settle into your favorite easy chair for another hour of vintage radio. On today's program, a full hour of fun and frivolity with Baby Snooks. Baby Snooks was the impish little girl character developed by Fanny Bryce of Ziegfeld Follies fame and introduced on radio in the Follies Show of February 1936. That radio show ended after a brief run, but in December of 1937, she joined NBC in another musical comedy extravaganza, The Good News of 1938. The Good News show continued through 1939 and by March of 1940 was streamlined to 30 minutes. It then became known as Maxwell House Coffee Time. Hanley Stafford became Snooks' long-suffering daddy. Snooks worked in a variety of formats, but it wasn't until 1944 that she emerged on CBS with her own half-hour show, Baby Snooks. The program was going strong in 1951, but then in May of that year, Fanny Bryce suffered a cerebral hemorrhage. 5 days later, he was dead at the age of 59, and Baby Snooks was dead at the ripe old age of 7. Return with us now to those exciting days of yesteryear with Maxwell House Coffee Time and Baby Snooks, another classic show from the golden age of radio here on Yesteryear.

0: Snooks, I thought you were asleep. You'd better go back to bed.
1: Why?
0: Because it's very late.
1: Where you going?
0: I'm leaving tonight for Washington.
1: I want to go with you.
0: Now, don't be ridiculous. I'm taking an airplane and there's no room for you.
1: Why?
0: Because I've only reserved one berth.
1: What's a berth?
0: It's like a bed, but on trains and planes, they call them berths. I've explained this to you before.
1: Explain it again.
0: I haven't got time now. Go back to bed.
1: What's a berth?
0: I told you it's a bed. They have upper berths and lower berths.
1: Which did you take?
0: An upper.
1: Why?
0: Because that's all they had.
1: It's cheaper, too.
0: Not on planes, only on trains. Then the lower is higher than the upper.
1: Mm-hmm.
0: I mean, the upper is higher, naturally, but it's lower because when you awake in a lower, you don't have to get down to get up. In a lower, you're already down when you're up, so that's why it's higher.
1: In the lower.
0: Exactly. The berth below the one above is always the highest because it's the lowest.
1: Understand?
0: Understand. Oh, leave me alone and go back to bed.
1: No, I won't go with you, Dad.
0: I told you there's no room.
1: I'll sleep in the middle.
0: The middle?
1: Yeah, because the middle is the upper and the slipper and the upper is the lower.
0: Stop that. Now, Snooks, please don't cause any trouble now. I don't want to miss my plane.
1: Take me with you. I won't go to Washington with you.
0: Piffle, I wouldn't even consider it.
1: Piffle, I'm gone.
0: Now, stop that. You've got about as much chance of going with me as that lamp has of jumping off a table.
1: Shall I pack my bag, Daddy?
0: Oh, Snooks, what did you do?
1: It jumped off, Daddy. Honest, I didn't touch it.
0: Now, that's the last straw, you little...
2: I can't believe that even soft-hearted Daddy, played by Hanley Stafford, would allow himself to be bullied into taking his angel child to Washington, but we'll see.
3: Here she is, ladies and gentlemen, Fanny Price as Baby Snooks. As you know, Daddy had to leave on a sleeper plane for Washington. Snooks awakened and pestered him to take her along. Of course, Daddy swore he wouldn't give in, so we find them both at the airport ready to leave. Listen.
0: Oh, keep quiet.
1: Are you mad, Daddy?
0: No. I just don't understand how you wangle me into taking you along.
1: I'm a good wangler, ain't I?
0: You're great. Now stay behind that rail.
1: Why?
0: Because that's where the planes land. I don't want you to get hit by a flying propeller.
1: Why?
0: I don't know. But stay behind that rail just the same.
1: Where's our plane, Daddy?
0: The pilot is bringing it in from San Francisco. It's not due for another 5 minutes.
1: Maybe he got lost.
0: He can get lost. The pilot has a compass.
1: What's that?
0: It's an instrument that tells you which way is north, south, east, and west.
1: Which way is it?
0: Well, you've learned the points of the compass. If you're facing north, what's on your left hand?
1: Fingers.
0: No, it's west. And I'm not going to explain the compass to you at 1 o'clock in the morning.
1: Why?
0: Oh, don't bother me. The pilot will bring the plane in on time.
1: How will he find the way?
0: He'll ask an eagle.
1: What if he don't see an eagle?
0: Then he'll ask a stork.
1: The same stork will bring the baby?
0: Yes.
1: Daddy.
0: What is it?
1: Who brings the baby stork?
0: I don't know. I wish that plane would hurry.
1: There's a plane, Daddy. Let's get on that one.
0: And that's a mail plane.
1: How can you tell?
0: The sign says so. United States Mail. They carry letters.
1: I want some letters.
0: Oh, stop it. Look, watch them load the packages on that plane.
1: Who's that man?
0: He's the pilot. He drives the plane.
1: He's been horseback riding, ain't he?
0: What makes you think so?
1: Because he's got a pillow strap right
0: That's
1: on it.
0: That's a parachute. Commercial pilots often wear them.
1: Why?
0: In case something happens to his plane while he's flying, he can jump out. The parachute helps him land safely.
1: Does he land sitting down?
0: Of course not.
1: Then why did he strap the pillow on him?
0: I told you it's not a pillow. It's a parachute.
1: Get me one, Daddy.
0: You don't need one.
1: Well, how will I jump out if we all have an accident?
0: Oh, don't worry. We won't have any accidents.
1: Why?
0: Because planes today are as safe as automobiles. Safer. There are more accidents in cars than there are in planes.
1: Why?
0: Oh, maybe it's because the pilot isn't always hugging the co-pilot.
1: No Don't the pilot like the co-pilot?
0: Yes, he loves him.
1: And why don't he hug him?
0: I don't know. I'll ask him.
1: I want to hug a pilot.
0: Well, I'll talk to him when we get on the plane. Shh, I hear it coming.
1: I'm afraid to fly, Daddy.
0: Oh, now don't start that. Come on, help Daddy with the bags. Take that little one.
1: No, I ain't going.
0: Oh, please, Snooks. You talked me into taking you along. It's 1 o'clock in the morning, and I simply must take that plane. I can't leave you here.
1: It's gonna fall down, Daddy.
0: No, it isn't. It's only landing. Just look how perfect it lands. See? Now, come on. They're opening the door to let us on.
1: All right. Hold my hand.
0: Okay. Be careful going up the gangplank.
1: Mm-hmm.
0: And don't make any noise.
1: Mm. Who's that pretty lady, Daddy?
0: She's the stewardess.
1: Does she hug the pilot?
0: No. She'll take care of us on the trip.
1: I want to hug the pilot.
0: All right, later. Let's get aboard.
4: Good evening. Name, please?
0: Higgins. This is my child.
4: You're in upper and lower six. How old are you, little girl?
1: I'm 7. My daddy's 35. Want to hug him?
0: No. Miss, she's very tired. I'd like to get her right to bed.
4: Certainly. Follow me. Here we are.
1: Who is in this one, Daddy?
0: Stop peeking in those curtains.
1: Why?
4: People are sleeping there, dear. Can I help you undress?
1: No.
4: I'll unlace your shoes.
1: I want to get out.
0: You can't get out. We're going to take off in a second.
4: That's right, dear. You better take off your dress.
1: Are you going to take off, too?
4: Uh-huh.
1: You take off first, and I'll take off.
0: Look, you'd better let me handle her, miss.
4: All right, sir. Call me if you need me.
0: Thank you. Come on, Snooks. Climb up that little ladder.
1: Where?
0: Right up there in the upper. That's where you'll sleep.
1: I don't want to sleep up there.
0: Do you want to sleep in the lower?
1: No.
0: Then where do you want to be?
1: With the pilot.
0: Please, Snooks, you'll wake up all the passengers in the plane. Climb up there like a good girl.
1: I'm afraid to sleep there alone.
0: Oh, don't worry. The angels will take care of you.
1: Where's the angel, Daddy?
0: Oh, the plane is full of them.
5: Shut up with that racket!
1: Is that one of the angels, Daddy?
0: See? I told you to keep quiet. You woke up that man. Now get undressed.
1: All right. Daddy.
0: Shh. Yes.
1: Tell me a story.
0: No, not tonight. All right, all right.
5: Hey, why don't you keep that kid quiet?
0: Oh, I'm awfully sorry, sir. It's her first flight and she's a little nervous. She won't disturb you anymore.
5: Okay.
1: Tell me a story, Dad.
0: All right, but a quick one. And no interruptions. Comprehend?
1: Comprehend.
0: This is the story of Tom Thumb.
1: Oh, I like it.
0: Well, there was once an old couple who didn't have any children.
1: Yeah.
0: And they'd always wanted a little child.
1: Why?
0: Because they didn't know how well off they were. So they went to a magician named Merlin.
1: Who went?
0: The old couple. They went to him and asked him...
1: Ask who?
0: For Merlin. They asked him for a child, even if he was no bigger than his father's thumb.
1: Uh-huh.
0: So Merlin gave them a child no bigger than his father's thumb, and they called him Tom Thumb.
1: Who called him?
0: Tom's parents. They had...
1: Tom who?
0: Tom Thumb.
1: Who's he?
0: The boy in the story.
1: Which story?
0: The story I'm telling you, Tom Thumb.
1: Daddy.
0: Well, don't interrupt. So as soon as Tom came to live with them, the king of the fairies wanted to see him. So his mother dressed him.
1: The king's mother?
0: No, Tom's mother.
1: Tom who?
5: Tom Thumb! Now listen, mister. You'll have to put that kid to sleep or else there'll be trouble.
0: I'm sorry, sir. She'll go to sleep now. Okay, Snooks, that's the end of the story. Good night.
1: Good night. Daddy.
0: What is it?
1: Take me down.
0: What for?
1: I have to get down.
0: No.
1: I want a drink. Call that girl.
0: Oh, all right. I'll press the button and the stewardess will bring you a drink.
4: Yes, sir?
0: Oh, will you bring a drink for my little girl, please?
4: Certainly.
1: You don't have to. I don't want no drink.
0: Then why did you make me call her?
1: I wanted to make sure she wasn't hugging the pilot.
0: good night.
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7: It cost me $2 to rent these broken-down clubs, and then I find the boss didn't wait for me. I'll probably get fired, too. Come on, let's get out of here.
1: Aren't you going to play golf, Daddy?
7: No, no use going out without... Wait a minute. I might as well play nine holes. I paid my green fees and rented the clubs. But I'll play only on one condition, Snooks. You must remain absolutely quiet when I go to hit the ball.
1: I promise, Daddy.
7: All right. Let me get a ball out of the bag.
1: Here's one, Daddy.
7: Where'd you get that, Snooks?
1: I found it when we was walking over here.
7: Oh. Are you sure it was lost?
1: Mm-hmm. I see the man looking for it.
7: Oh, well. I'll turn it in later. Now stand back. I want to take a practice swing with this driver. Not bad, eh? How do you like my form, Snooks?
1: I think you're very pretty, Daddy.
7: All right. Now I'm going to start. Now, don't get too close.
1: What you doing?
7: I'm putting the ball on the tee.
1: Is that tee? Looks like dirt.
7: It is dirt.
1: You said it was tee.
7: I know I did, but this tea isn't the same as the tea you drink.
1: Why?
7: Because one is a beverage and the other is ground.
1: I thought coffee was ground.
7: Oh. Coffee is ground, but this is a different tea and a different ground. Does that answer your question?
1: I didn't ask you nothing.
7: Well, don't. Now keep quiet and let me hit the ball.
1: All right. Daddy!
7: What is it?
1: Where are you going to hit it to?
7: You see that flag way down there?
1: Is today a holiday?
7: No, today's not a holiday.
1: Then why have they got all the flags here?
7: Those flags indicate the position of the green.
1: What green?
7: Where the hole is. Wherever you see a flag, there's a hole.
1: Then why don't they fix it?
7: Fix what?
1: The hole in the flag.
7: The flag hasn't got a hole in it. The green has a hole in it.
1: Why?
7: So I can crawl in and pull it over my head. Now stop that yelling. Now move back a little. And don't make a sound. You just watch the ball when I hit it.
1: All right, Daddy.
7: Now, head down, right hand over. Bring the club back slowly.
1: Daddy!
7: Oh, what is it now?
1: Why don't you hit the ball?
7: That's what I'm trying to do.
1: Then why are you putting a stick around your neck?
7: Oh, leave me alone. How will I ever shoot a par?
1: Huh?
7: I'm trying to shoot a par.
1: Whose par are you going to shoot, Daddy?
7: Nobody's par. I said par, not par. The object of the game is to shoot par.
1: Why don't you shoot ma, Daddy?
7: Now, don't give me ideas. Now, just let me drive off this first tee. People are all staring at us.
1: All right.
7: Now, don't make a sound. Now, here I go. Knees bent. Left shoulder down. Eye on the ball.
1: You missed it, Daddy.
7: Tough course. Well, I guess this rented driver's no good. Oh, I wish I had a brassy.
1: Why?
7: Well, this cheap outfit only has 5 sticks. I usually carry 10.
1: Why?
7: Because I need them. Hagen has about 20. Alex Morrison has 24. Charlie Lacey has 26.
1: And all of us have 31 except February, which has 28. Ain't I smart, Daddy?
7: Yeah, you're very smart. Now, keep quiet for 2 minutes and let me hit this ball. Stand back. Eye on the ball. Firm grip. Right hand over. Come back slowly. Well, go ahead and talk if you're going to.
1: I ain't going to talk, Daddy.
7: Okay. Back slowly.
1: Daddy!
7: Oh, why did you do that?
1: I want to hit the ball.
7: Wait till we get off this first tee, then I'll let you hit it. Now, keep quiet. I'm going to cloud it. Hey! Where'd it go, Snooks? I didn't see it.
1: Right under your foot.
7: Guess I'm a little off my game. I never played so badly before.
1: Have you ever played before, Daddy?
8: Yes, I've played before, Daddy.
7: Come on, let's walk down the fairway a little. These people watching me make me nervous.
1: Think you're going to hit the ball, Daddy?
7: Yes, as soon as we get a little close to the hole.
0: Come on. Walk fast, Snooks.
1: All right.
0: I'm going to drop the ball right here. I'll drop it over my shoulder so I won't be cheating. Now, this is about a four-iron shot. Head down.
1: Head down.
0: Find the ball.
1: Find the ball.
0: Sway the hips.
1: Sway the hips.
0: Back slow. Oh, stop that. Just turn around for 1 second. That's it. Now.
1: Did you hit it, Daddy?
0: And how? Carried over 60 yards, straight as an arrow. Except it's a little out of bounds.
1: Is that good?
0: Not bad. Now, come on. I don't want to lose that ball.
1: Let me hit it, Daddy.
0: In a minute. I think the ball went out right about here.
1: Here's the ball, Daddy. I found it.
0: Oh, what a bad lie. Why, nobody but a professional could make this shot to the green.
1: Let me do it, Daddy.
0: All right, go ahead, you little smart aleck. I bet you won't even move the ball an inch. Take this club.
1: Which way shall I hit it?
0: Well, you see that flag? Aim for that. Now, just keep your head down and your eye on the ball and...
1: Don't tell me. I want to hit it myself.
0: I'll go ahead.
1: Stand back.
0: Well, I'll be... What a shot! Dead to the pin.
1: No good?
0: Why, it's a miracle. Come on, let's see how close it is.
1: All right.
0: Why, Snooks, look at that ball. 4 inches from the cup.
1: What do I have to do now, Daddy?
0: Make it go in that little hole. Oh, what are you yelling about?
1: Why didn't you tell me when we were back there?
0: Ah, come on, we're going home.
9: 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The sounds of the golden age of radio continue with Yesteryear.
1: Hello, Daddy.
0: Hello, Snooks. Where's the baby?
1: He's in the bathtub.
0: Good heavens. Haven't you got more sense than to leave a 15-month-old child in a bathtub? Look out.
1: He won't drown, Daddy.
0: How do you know?
1: Because I tied his nose to the faucet.
0: Robespierre, are you all right?
1: Is he still alive?
0: Yes, but there might very easily have been a tragic accident.
1: Why?
0: Because nobody goes off and leaves a baby in a tub full of water.
1: I did.
0: I know you did, and don't let it happen again. The very idea. Stop that. Come on, little fella. Daddy'll dry you off.
1: Is he a boy, Daddy?
0: Why, of course he's a boy. Fetch me a towel, please.
1: Why?
0: So I can dry him before he catches a cold.
1: Why don't you hold him in front of the electric fan?
0: Now, never mind those diabolical ideas of yours. Get a towel, quick.
1: A boy towel or a girl towel?
0: Any towel. And hurry, I'm getting wet all over.
1: Here's a towel, Daddy. Shall I hit him with it?
0: Give it to me. There. We'll have you dry in a jiffy, little man. Rub-a-dub-dub.
1: When he laughs, he looks like you, Daddy.
0: Yeah, he does it there, doesn't he?
1: Yeah. He's all nose.
0: That's so. Well, hand me the baby powder.
1: Let me shake it on him, Daddy.
0: Oh, all right, but go easy. Oh, Snooks! You're putting it all over his face.
1: Let him swallow some, Daddy.
0: No, it'll poison him.
1: Would it poison him if he ate a cake of soap?
0: Why, of course it would.
1: Well, it didn't.
0: Do you mean to tell me the child ate some soap?
1: Uh-huh.
0: When did that happen?
1: When I was quietly pushing it in his mouth.
0: No!
1: I'm only fooling, Daddy.
0: Well, I certainly hope so. Now let me get little Roby to bed. I'm expecting a man here soon.
1: With a new car?
0: Yes. I hope I can get him to allow me $100 on my old one.
1: Why?
0: Because no other dealer will allow me more than 75. Oh, and that reminds me. What's that baloney you were handing Mr. Powell about me being rich?
1: It's just baloney, Daddy.
0: Yeah, I know it is. But why on earth do you go to such trouble to make up those fantastic stories?
1: It ain't no trouble.
10: I've told you time and again, every American child should try to emulate the great George Washington.
1: Who's he?
10: Oh, don't tell me you've never heard of George Washington.
1: Why?
10: Don't you learn anything at that broken-down school of yours?
1: Ain't it awful?
10: It's horrible. Yeah. Oh, Snooks, you must have heard of him. Who was our first president?
1: Columbus?
10: No, it was Washington. George Washington. That's the first thing you learn, the names of our presidents. The first president was Washington. The second was Adams. The third president was... You mean to tell me you never heard of Washington?
1: Who was the third president, Daddy?
10: I think it was Taft, but it doesn't matter. Now, let me put roast beer in bed, and then you can go to sleep.
1: I want to see the new car.
10: Well, I'd rather not have you around. I have to make a deal with the salesman on our old car. It might take a bit of finagling.
1: Huh?
10: Nothing. All right, roast beer. Slide on it. Good night, baby.
1: Good night.
10: Well, say good night to your little brother, Snooks.
1: Good night, Moose Nose.
10: All right. Get into your pajamas.
1: What's finagling, Daddy?
10: Oh, it's a musical term for sharp practice. Just forget about it.
1: The man's here, Daddy. I'll let him in.
10: Wait, I'll go.
11: Good evening, Mr. Higgins. I brought the new car.
1: I want to see it.
10: No, all right. Come on, but leave the door open. Robespierre might wake up.
11: Here's the car. Beauty, isn't she?
1: I like it.
10: Oh, fair-looking car. Of course, you understand the deal depends on how much you allow me for my car.
11: Naturally.
10: Well, I think I should tell you I had the car down to another dealer yesterday, and he offered me $600 on a trade.
1: Oh, Daddy.
11: Well, I'm confident that we can match anybody's offer. Why, I believe we'd even make an allowance of $50 for that dilapidated old rattletrap of a car.
10: Which car?
11: Right there in front of the new one.
1: That's our car, mister.
11: I beg your pardon?
10: Yes, sir. That dilapidated old rattletrap of a car does happen to be my automobile.
11: Well.
1: Start finagling, Daddy.
10: Now, you keep quiet. Go in the house.
1: No, I want to ride in the new car.
10: There's not going to be any new car. I can see this man doesn't want to make a deal.
11: Oh, now, just a minute, Mr. Higgins. I'm sure we can get together. Of course, I haven't tried your old car.
10: Well, you can take my word for it. It runs as smooth as a top. Doesn't it, Snooks?
1: Yeah, and the motor can make more noise.
10: Never mind.
11: Well, I'd like to drive it around the block and get an idea of what...
10: Oh, what a pity. I just remembered I gave my wife the keys to the car. She won't be back for a week.
1: Oh, Daddy.
10: What's the matter with you?
1: Mommy's playing bridge at Mrs. Tunnels, and she said she'd be home...
10: That's what she told you. I happen to know she won't be home for a week. You hear me? A week!
1: I hear you, Daddy.
10: Well, that's fine.
1: So does George Washington.
11: Mr. Higgins, we don't usually set a trade in price without testing the car. But inasmuch as there isn't a great deal of money involved...
10: Well, what do you mean? I want $600 for this car.
11: He's just joking, eh?
10: Why, certainly not.
11: Well, all I'll give is $75, and at that, I'm stretching it.
1: Daddy, I think I hear Robespierre yelling.
10: Oh, he is?
1: Yeah.
10: I'll be right back.
1: Yeah.
11: Wouldn't you like to have this nice new car, young lady?
1: Uh-huh. But the man from the factory's going to be awful mad if you get the old one.
11: What factory?
1: The factory that made the car.
11: What does he want with it?
1: Well, I heard him tell Mama he wants to buy it because it's got 1,000,000 miles on it.
11: 1,000,000 miles?
1: Uh-huh. And he wants to put it in the store with all the new cars.
11: I see. Sort of an advertising stunt.
1: Yeah.
11: How much did he offer for it? Do you know?
1: $200.
11: And what did your mother say?
1: He asked for $2,000.
11: So the man laughed and went away, eh?
1: Uh-huh. Then he came back later and offered her $1,500.
11: What?
1: He said she would talk to Daddy, but she ain't seen him yet.
11: You mean your daddy doesn't know about this offer?
1: Well, what I'm going to tell him...
11: Just a minute, my dear. Look. I'd like to play a sort of a joke on your daddy, you know? Yeah. And if you don't say anything, I'll give you this dollar.
1: All right, I won't say anything.
11: Here, put it away. Because...
12: Yeah. You've been mistaken, Snooks. He's sound asleep.
1: Is he?
11: Mr. Higgins, I've been thinking. I know you want this new car pretty badly, so I've decided to offer you $200 for your old one.
12: Well, that's more like it.
1: It's $200 more than $1,500, Daddy.
11: Oh, of course. Oh, I might press it a bit and make it $250.
1: Press it a little more, mister.
11: Now, you just stay out of this, Snow.
12: Oh, leave it to a child to spoil a deal.
11: Oh, sure.
1: Oh, sure.
12: Well, $250 seems to be more in line, but if you can...
11: Look, I'll give you $300, not a cent more. Is it a deal?
12: It's a deal.
11: Here, sign these papers. I just remembered I have to get back to the showroom. Very important appointment.
12: All right, here you are, sir, and thank you.
11: Thank you. You can use the car right now, and I'll have your old car picked up tonight.
12: That's fine. Goodbye, old man.
11: Goodbye, Mr. Higgins. Goodbye, little lady.
1: Goodbye.
12: Well, let's go in, Snooks. Oh, guess your old dad knows how to make a deal, eh? See the way I made him push his price up?
1: Yeah. You're wonderful, Daddy.
12: Oh, pretty smart operator. Yes, sir. Mm. Well, Snooks, how would you like to take a ride to the studio?
1: All right,
12: I've got
1: Daddy.
12: To collect a little bet.
1: Yeah, I'll go on.
12: Well, let's go.
1: Daddy?
12: Yes?
1: I think I know what finagling is.
12: Well, don't ever try it. Come on.
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2: Daddy, played by Hanley Stafford, has made a bargain with Snooks. He told her if she behaved perfectly for an entire week, she could have a pony. By some miracle, Snooks behaved. And so we find them both at the Riding Academy, where Daddy intends to make the purchase. Listen.
1: Hurry up, Daddy.
10: Now, just take it easy, Snooks.
1: And you're going to buy me the pony?
10: Yes, I'll buy you the pony. I promise you I would. But there's no use buying the first pony we look at.
1: Why?
10: Well, the man may try to palm off some worthless animal. Do you want me to buy a cat in the bag? What's the matter?
1: He said you were going to buy me a pony.
10: I know I did.
1: Well, I don't want no cats.
10: I'm not going to buy any cats. I just want to be sure we get a healthy pony, that's all.
1: Is it going to be a real life one, Daddy?
10: Yes.
1: Can I ride it?
10: Yes, you can ride it. Look, how would you like a milk-white pony?
1: Can I milk it?
10: Whoever heard of such nonsense? You can't milk a pony.
1: Why?
10: Because you milk cows.
1: Buy me a cow.
10: Now listen, Snooks. Before I talk to this man, I want to be sure you don't drive me crazy. Are you positive you want a pony?
1: Positive.
10: And will you promise to be good for a whole year?
1: I promise.
10: All right. Let's walk around the stables and look him over.
1: All right. Look at Daddy.
10: What is it?
1: There's a man building a horse.
10: Building a horse?
1: Uh-huh. He's nailing on the feet.
10: Oh, silly. He's a blacksmith.
1: How do you know his name?
10: I don't know his name. I said he was a blacksmith.
1: He looks white to me.
10: He is white.
1: Then why did you say...
10: A blacksmith is a man who puts shoes on horses.
1: Huh?
10: Before you can ride a horse, he has to be shod.
1: With a gun?
10: No. When they put horseshoes on a horse, they say he's shod.
1: Oh, they only say it.
10: Yes.
1: But he ain't really shod, is he, Daddy?
10: No, he's not shod. He's shod. If it'll make it any simpler for you, when a horse is shod, he's shooed.
1: When he's shot, he shooed?
10: Yes.
1: Who shoots him?
10: Nobody shoots anybody.
1: Why?
10: Because it's against the law. And you don't know how lucky you are.
1: Huh?
10: Let's look around.
1: Come on, buy me a pony.
10: Now stop hounding me. You haven't even seen a pony yet.
1: Well, what's all those in those stables?
10: They are horses. You're too small to ride a horse.
1: Can you ride a horse, Daddy?
10: Can I ride a horse? Can I ride a horse?
1: Well, can you?
10: Now, listen, young lady. I was practically born in a saddle. I was breaking horses when I was 12 years old. Oh, brother, did I have a seat.
1: What happened to it, Daddy?
10: Nothing happened to it. I can rope, jump, anything. I ride just like I'm part of the horse.
1: Which part?
10: Any part.
0: As soon as I buy you the pony, I'll give you some real riding lessons.
1: You're good, ain't you, Daddy?
0: You can say that again.
1: You're good, ain't you, Daddy?
0: Oh, come on. Don't get too close to those stall gates.
1: There's a pony, Daddy.
0: Where?
1: In there. With that big horse.
0: Oh, that? Yeah. Oh, that's not a pony. That's the big horse's little baby. She's a mare, and she had a colt.
1: She had a colt?
0: Yes.
1: From that she got a baby?
0: That's what they call young horses. Colts. Oh, look at the little fella. Look at his spindly legs. Ever see anything like that?
1: Uh-huh.
0: Where?
1: When you come out of the shower.
0: Oh, very funny. You think you're very funny.
1: I think so.
0: Well, I don't. I'm built as nice as anybody. And hereafter, I want you to keep my legs to yourself.
1: Come on and buy me a pony.
0: I've got half a mind to take you home without buying anything. All right. Let's go around the back. Where's the owner of this broken-down place anyway?
1: There he is, Daddy. Hey, mister.
14: Who you all looking for, honey child?
1: Oh, he's another blacksmith.
0: No, he isn't. He's a groom.
1: What's he holding?
0: A bridle.
1: Huh?
0: The groom is holding a bridle.
1: Are they married?
0: Oh, stop it. Say, boy.
14: Yes, sir?
0: Where's the man who owns the place?
14: You mean Captain DuPont?
0: Mm-hmm.
14: Well, there he is over there with them mules. He's the one wearing a hat.
0: Oh, thanks. Come on, Snooks.
1: I'm gonna get a pony. I'm gonna get a pony.
0: Oh, here's the man. Excuse me, Captain DuPont?
15: Oui?
0: My name is Higgins.
15: How do you do, sir? I am very happy to know you. Comment ça va?
1: What's he saying, Daddy?
0: Shh. That's French.
15: Oh, quel joli enfant. This little girl, is he your child? Is it not?
0: Yes, it is. We are looking for a pony.
15: Oui, oui. I have a pony for you, little one. Oui, oui.
1: Oui, oui.
15: Monsieur Higgins, how much you like to spend?
0: Oh, I figured on spending around $25, Captain.
15: Oh, I see. Little one, how you like a Shetland? Oui? Oui?
1: Oui, oui.
15: Well, step over this way.

0: Put your foot in the stirrup.
1: excuse me, you are putting her on the wrong side.
0: Oh, pardon me. Must be a left-handed saddle. All right. Up to Daisy.
2: Oh, Daddy. Daddy, he's jumping.
1: Well, don't worry. He's just a little tangled up.
2: What happened?
0: Nothing. The pony just got his foot caught in the stirrup.
2: Take me down.
1: What for?
2: If he's going to get on, I'm going to get on.
1: He's all straight now. Take him for a gallop. You will love him.
0: Now, Snooks. Before I buy this pony, I want you to promise me again.
2: What?
0: You must promise me that you'll be good for a whole year.
2: I feel sick, Daddy. Take me off.
0: You feel sick?
2: Yeah.
0: You haven't ridden him yet.
2: I want to get off.
0: Don't you want me to buy the pony?
2: No.
0: All right. Grab hold of me. There. I'm sorry I wasted your time, Captain DuPont.
1: Oh, that is all right. Goodbye.
3: A pair of screwballs.
2: Let's go home quick, Daddy.
0: I don't understand you. When I finally go to buy you the pony you've been yelling for, you don't want it.
2: It makes me feel sick.
0: The thought of riding a pony makes you sick?
2: No, the thought of being good for a whole year.
0: Oh, so that's it.
2: That's it, Daddy.
0: Well, take this for nothing at all. Now do something. Come on, let's go home.
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0: What is it, Snooks?
1: Do I have to go to school tomorrow?
0: Certainly you have to go to school.
1: Why?
0: Because tomorrow isn't a holiday. And besides, you need plenty of schooling.
2: She certainly does, Daddy.
0: Who asked you?
1: Yeah, who asked you?
2: Well, I don't want to be a Budinsky, but I think you should be ashamed. Your child can't even count up to 10.
0: I resent that. Snooks can count past 10. I taught her myself. Didn't I, Snooks?
1: Uh-huh.
2: Well, she couldn't do it 10 minutes ago. Let me hear you count, Snooks.
1: 1, 2, 3, 4, 5.
0: Go on.
1: 5, 6, 7, 8.
0: Go on.
1: 9, 10, Jack Queen King.
0: What?
1: 8.
2: Well, that's fine counting. I can see why the child doesn't do very good in school.
0: Well, arithmetic is very difficult for children. But she does great in grammar and spelling.
2: Oh, go on. She can't even spell cat.
1: I can, too. Cat. K-A-T.
0: Well, she got 2 letters right. Snooks, cat is not K-A-T.
1: K-A-S?
0: Well, she's not very good at spelling, but her grammar is great.
2: I was waiting for that. Now, I've got a question that I'd just like to put in here and ask you.
1: I want to go home.
0: Now, wait a minute, Snooks. Let's hear the question the big professor has for you.
1: All right.
2: No prompting now, Daddy. Listen, Snooks. What's the plural of man?
1: Men.
0: How's that?
2: Well, I'm not done yet. Snooks, what's the plural of child?
1: Twins.
0: Guess she don't know grammar, huh?
2: She certainly don't. And I know she can't punctuate.
0: She can punctuate as good as you can.
2: Okay. Snooks, write this sentence down as I give it to you. Why don't you try it too, Daddy?
0: Never mind that. Get ready to write, Snooks.
1: I ain't got no pencil.
0: Snooks, I ain't got no pencil.
2: I have no pencil.
1: Well, if nobody ain't got no pencil, let's go home.
0: Oh, come on.
1: Goodbye, Mr. Wilson.
2: Oh, you can't get nowhere with people like that.
3: Daddy, played by Hanley Stafford, has a new hobby. He recently became interested in magic and joined an amateur magician society. Tonight, they're giving a private performance, and Daddy is going to entertain. So we find him preparing his bag of tricks and getting ready to leave. Listen.
4: Well, I guess I have everything. Folding flowers, disappearing cane, cards, changing bag. Where's my wand?
1: How, Daddy?
4: Oh, I didn't think I could get away without you snooping around.
1: What are you hiding in the bag, Daddy?
4: Nothing to do with you. Go to bed. I'm terribly late.
1: What time is it?
4: Oh, it's 1 o'clock in the morning.

0: No, it ain't.
1: What do you mean, it ain't? Do you doubt my word?
0: Mm-hmm. Let me see your watch.
1: No. If I tell you it's 1 o'clock, it's 1 o'clock. Darn fire engines. Now go on to sleep.
0: I want to see what you got in that bag.
1: You keep your hands off that bag.
0: Why?
1: Because it contains things you're not supposed to see.
0: Then I want to see them.
1: Now, this bag is full of magic secrets. Secrets that I can't expose. Now, do you understand why I can't let you look in the bag?
0: Mm-hmm. Because it's full of something else.
1: It is not. You know I belong to a magician society.
0: Why?
1: Because that's my hobby. Magic. Man's entitled to have a hobby, isn't he?
0: Has Uncle Louis got a hobby?
1: Why, certainly. Uncle Louis etches.
0: Huh?
1: I said he etches.
0: Why don't he scratch himself? Where are you going, Daddy?
1: I told you, to the Magician Society. There's a big dinner and entertainment, and I'm late now.
0: Are you a magician, Daddy?
1: Oh, just about the best in the world, that's all. If I wasn't in such a hurry, I'd show you some wonderful tricks.
0: Do one trick.
1: No, I haven't got time.
0: Make me disappear.
1: I can't.
0: Why?
1: Don't worry, I'm working on it. Now go to bed.
0: I want to go with you.
1: Look, do you realize what time it is? When I was your age, I used to go to sleep with the chickens.
0: Every night?
1: Every single night.
0: Would you lay an egg?
1: Of course not.
0: Well, why did you go to sleep with the chickens?
1: Because my father made me.
0: When he let you sleep in the house?
1: Why, certainly I slept in the house.
0: Well, where did the chickens sleep?
1: We didn't have any chickens.
0: How did you sleep with them?
1: I slept alone.
0: Why?
1: Now you go right to bed before I spank you.
0: I want to sleep with some chickens.
1: Oh, this is a pretty kettle of fish.
0: I want to sleep with some chickens and some fish.
1: Hussos, I told you I'm in a hurry to get out of here. The Magic Society can't start without me.
0: Why?
1: Because we have a famous guest of honor who's going to be the toastmaster, and I'm the chairman.
0: What does the chairman do?
1: He sits on the chair.
0: Does the toastmaster sit on the toast?
1: No, I'll tell you all about it in the morning.
0: No, do a trick, Daddy.
1: All right. Where's my cards? Now, here. You see this card?
0: Uh-huh.
1: What is it?
0: Uncle Louie.
1: It's not Uncle Louie. It's the King of Spades. And I'm going to change it to the King of Hearts.
0: Why?
1: You want to see a trick, don't you?
0: Uh-huh.
1: Well, I'm going to change this king from one suit to another.
0: I don't see no suit.
1: Listen, there are four kings, and they're all of different suits.
0: With pants?
1: No, not pants. These little designs are called suits so you can distinguish one from the other.
0: Who can?
1: The people who play cards.
0: Without pants?
1: Nobody plays cards without pants.
0: Why?
1: Do you want to see this trick or don't you?
0: I want to see it.
1: Then watch me closely. And keep your eye on the King of Spades. Presto, change-o. It's now the King of Hearts. How's that?
0: No good.
1: What's the matter with it?
0: Where's the bunny?
1: Bunny? What are you talking about?
0: Mommy, she turned it into a bunny.
1: What for?
0: I want to eat it.
1: I'm getting out of here. Good night.
0: Oh,
1: what are you yelling about?
0: I want to see you do a trick.
1: I just showed you one.
0: Show me another one.
1: All right, but then I leave, understand?
0: Understand.
1: Okay. Now, see this watch? I have the watch in my left hand. I throw it right through the closed window. Zing! Now my hand is empty.
0: Where's the watch?
1: I shall now make the watch reappear. I make a few passes. The watch returns, and you'll find it in your pocket. Is it there?
0: I got it.
1: Pretty good, eh? All right, let me have the watch.
0: I saw it through the closed window.
1: Soaks!
0: Make it come back, Daddy.
1: Oh, I should have known better than this part with you. Go to bed.
0: Oh, I don't want it.
1: Now, Soaks, I'm warning you.
0: Oh, I'll do a trick, Dad.
1: I'll do a trick and you won't sit down for a week. All right, I'll do a trick with Silks.
0: No, do a trick with that big box.
1: No, that's an escape trunk. I haven't got it finished yet.
0: We'll make something disappear in it.
1: No. It takes too long to get out, and I... wait a minute.
0: What are you looking at me for?
1: I'm going to let you help me with this trick, Stokes.
0: Oh, me?
1: Yes. Get in. I'll show you how to escape from it.
0: You do it first.
1: All right, I'll show you how easy it is. Here, I'll climb in. Now, when I close this lid, you turn the key and lock it.
0: All right.
1: Then count five and I'll be out. Ready?
0: Ready?
1: Okay, close the lid.
0: Shall I lock it now, Daddy?
1: Yes. Turn around so you can see how I get out.
0: It's locked, Daddy.
1: Start counting.
0: 1, 2, 3, 4, 5. Are you out?
1: Just a second. This broken-down gimmick is stuck.
0: One.
1: Count again.
0: 1, 2, 3, 4, 5.
1: Oh, something's wrong. I can't slide the panel.
0: 1, 2, 3, 4, 5.
1: Sure. Open the lock.
0: I saw the key through the window.
1: Get me out of here. Where is it?
0: I threw it out of the window. Look in your pocket.
1: Look, baby, that key. Get out of here.
0: I'm going to beg for my daddy.
1: Don't you know? I'll rip this coat to pieces.
0: Gah. Is that the trick, Daddy?
1: No. Here's the trick. You see my right hand? It's empty, isn't it?
0: Uh-huh.
1: Now I put a slipper in it.
0: I can't see it.
1: You don't have to see it.
0: Why?
1: Because you're going to feel it.
2: Well, Daddy, played by Hanley Stafford, finally gets a break. Snooks spent the night with a neighbor's little girl, and if all goes well, she'll remain over the weekend. Right now, Daddy is resting comfortably in his study, licking his chops at the thought of three idyllic days without Snooks. Listen.
3: Ah, peace. Brother, it's wonderful. I'm sitting on top of the world. Oh, who's there?
0: Hello, Daddy.
3: Hey, Snooks, you're home.
0: I got a lonesome for you, Daddy.
3: Well, that's very nice. But you should have stayed a little longer.
0: Why?
3: Oh, I don't know. I thought you'd enjoy it. Are you sure nothing went wrong?
0: Well, I had a fight with Lucy.
3: Oh, what for?
0: She took half of my cat.
3: Half of your cat?
0: Uh-huh.
3: What on earth are you talking about?
0: Her daddy said that the cat was for both of us.
3: Yes?
0: So she took the front end, and I took the back end.
3: Well, that sounds reasonable. Why should you fight?
0: Because her daddy got mad when the cat made a noise.
3: Oh, Snooks, don't tell me you mistreated that poor little cat.
0: I pulled its tail, but it was Lucy's fault.
3: Now, wait a minute. If you pulled the cat's tail, how could it be Lucy's fault?
0: I only pulled my end. But her end hollered.
3: Oh, this is awful. I've told you time and again to be kind to dumb animals. You should never pull a cat's tail.
0: He was a nasty cat, Daddy.
3: Oh, did he scratch you?
0: No, but he didn't have good manners.
3: The cat didn't have good manners?
0: No, he kept spitting on his feet and wiping them on his face.
3: Oh, you silly thing. That's the way a cat washes. Well, as long as you're home, take your things off and sit. Hello.
4: Hello, Higgins.
3: Yes?
4: This is Mr. Crumb. Your daughter stayed with us last night.
3: Oh, yeah, she's here now.
4: I know. I just tanned her good and sent her back.
3: What?
4: That kid of yours wrecked every stick of furniture in my living room. Looks like a train ran through it.
3: Good heavens, are you sure?
4: I'm sure, all right. And I'll send you a bill for the damage in the morning. Goodbye.
3: Well...
0: Who was it, Daddy?
3: Oh, just an old friend. Come here, Blitzkrieg. What are you backing out of that door for?
0: You got that spank look again.
3: Spank look? Why, my little angel, you wouldn't do anything to make your daddy spank you. Would you?
0: Wouldn't I?
3: Of course not. You're the best behaved little girl in the whole world. Aren't you?
0: Am I?
3: Stop answering my questions with a question.
0: Why?
3: Now, that's enough. Sit down.
0: I don't feel like sitting down now.
3: You'd better sit down now.
0: Why?
3: Because you may not be able to sit down later. Now, look. I
5: don't intend to dilly-dally with you tonight. Now, what happened at Mr. Crumb's house?
0: I was a very good girl, Daddy.
5: Oh, you were, eh?
0: Mm-hmm. I was so good I could hardly stand it.
5: I see. But if you behaved, you were supposed to stay over the weekend. Now, what happened that made you cut your visit short?
0: Well, I had to come home because...
5: I know nonsense. Because of what?
0: Because Mrs. Crumb just got a new baby this morning.
5: Oh, it's commencing. So, Mrs. Crumb got her new baby.
0: Yeah, twins.
5: Oh, twins.
0: Two boys and a girl.
5: Is that all?
0: Well, I left early.
5: Remarkable. And to think I saw Mrs. Crumb on the street less than an hour ago, and she didn't say a word.
0: Remarkable, ain't it?
5: Practically incredible.
0: Yeah.
5: Oh, stop it. Now, Snooks, when I tell you I just received a telephone call from Mr. Crumb, it might make you switch your thoughts.
0: Oh.
5: Well?
0: I'm switching, Daddy.
5: I thought so. He just told me his furniture is wrecked. He says his living room looks as though a train had run through it.
0: Mm-hmm.
5: Now, you tell me what happened. And remember, I want the absolute truth.
0: All right, Daddy.
5: Well, what happened to Mr. Crumb's living room?
0: The train ran through it.
5: Snooks!
0: And I tried to stop it, Daddy, but I couldn't.
5: Oh, why not?
0: Because the airplane knocked me down.
5: What airplane?
0: What'd you say, Daddy?
5: You said you couldn't stop the train because an airplane knocked you down.
0: Did I say that?
5: You certainly did. Now, what about this airplane?
0: It was pulling the train and Superman was pushing...
5: Oh, silence! Oh. Snooks. You've told many fantastic stories, but this time you've outdone yourself. This is by far the best.
0: You like it, Dad?
5: No, I don't like it. You think for one instant that I believe any story about a train running through a living room?
0: Well, you believe it about a streetcar?
5: No.
0: A wagon?
5: Not even a bicycle. I know you wrecked that room all by yourself.
0: No, I didn't. Honest, Daddy.
5: Then why don't you tell me the truth?
0: Because if I told you, you wouldn't believe it.
5: Oh, yes, I will. But I'm warning you, Snooks. This time I want the real truth. You hear me? The real truth!
0: All right.
5: Very well. Now, who wrecked that room?
0: Six camels came in and broke everything with their humps.
5: Oh. Six camels. And where did these camels come from?
0: From the circus.
5: Circus? There isn't any circus here.
0: Yes, there is. I've seen the posters.
5: Oh, those posters were left over from last year.
0: So was the camel, Dad.
5: That's the last straw. Snooks, I gave you a chance to tell the truth. And you choose to make up these horrible falsehoods.
0: It's the truth, Daddy.
5: Now, just for being so insistent, I'm going to give you the worst spanking you ever had. Get me a slipper. Six camels, no less. You've got to be taught once and for all.
0: Here's a slipper, Daddy.
5: Turn over. Have you anything to say before I spank you?
0: No.
5: Very well. Here we go. Here's another. Hello.
6: Hello, Higgins. This is Crumb again.
5: I'll talk to you later, Crumb. I'm giving the child...
6: Now, here, don't hit her. Don't hit her. I've done the kid a terrible injustice. She didn't touch my living room.
5: No?
6: You'd never believe who wrecked it.
5: Who?
6: Six camels. They got loose from the zoo and came
5: to
6: the backyard.
5: Why, Snooks, you were telling the truth all the time.
0: I knew you wouldn't believe me, Daddy.
5: Oh, you don't know how sorry I am, Charlie. What can I do?
0: Give me the slipper.
5: Huh?
0: Turn over, Daddy.
5: All right, Snooks.
0: Ready?
5: Ready.
0: Here we go.
5: Ow!
0: Now you know how it feels.
7: From the early 1940s, there's Fanny Bryce as Baby Snooks. Well, that's all the time we have for today, but join us again next week at this same time and invite a friend to listen. Together, enjoy more great moments from the golden age of radio. I'm Craig Roberts with those fabulous days of yesteryear. Till next time, so long.

0: Everyone's waiting. It's neck and neck. There had been sort of this like pause in the vote count. By the way, sound familiar? Again, as I point out, how familiar this sounds. And then here is the election official for Milwaukee, Democrat-rich voting area, for last night's tabulations. Take a listen to the announcement from last night.
1: Okay, I know we've been talking about this, but it's just worth restating that most polls headed into...
0: Pause. That's Jen Psaki. The other clip, oh, we're talking 23. I apologize. It's the one with the election official. Cut 23. Thank you.
2: There are two things. There's the audit log and the results. What we uncovered was that five of the sticks had the audit log downloaded and not the results. It's a human error. These things can happen. So basically what we need to do is go back to the operation center and we're going to download out of those five machines the results and make sure that it's not the audit log.
0: There you go. Everything's fine. No need to ask questions. No need to challenge us. No need to wonder if this has happened in other elections and they just never told you. It's just human error, everybody. And then the Democrat establishment favorite candidate ended up winning a miraculous election that no one anticipated. But it's fine. Everything's fine. The MS Now meltdown over last night's results in Wisconsin coming up next. I do want to tell you about a movie. It's called Can You Hear Me Now? And I want to tell you up front, you can pre-order this film and get a free DVD at salemnow.com. 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This features one of the last interviews of conservative leader Charlie Kirk. He did this just 2 weeks before he was assassinated. And the question as part of the interview and what the film focuses on is a timeless one. Does God still speak to us today? 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
1: 855-784-4255. 855-784-4255. If you had to vote today, who do you vote for? Rubio or Vance? They've both gone on a bit of a publicity tour. Of course, Vice President J.D. Vance did a whole lot of media appearances promoting his book, Communion, which is a terrific book, and I really do recommend that you read it and share it, especially with young men in your life, high school or college age, or just out of college. Really, really important book, by the way, from the Vice President. He did a lot of media for that. He even went on The View. Marco Rubio is now doing some media. He just did Laura Trump's show on Fox News, where he revealed that his perfect day would be start to finish, wake up in the morning, and all the way until he goes to bed at night, nothing but college football. One of the most relatable moments I've ever heard from a national figure, a politician like Marco Rubio. And this time he's appearing with his wife Jeanette on Katie Miller's podcast. And because they're doing publicity, I'm thinking, well, you know, obviously these are politicians. They're looking at the next election. So who do you vote for? If you had to choose between Vance and Rubio, I don't think you're going to have that choice. I think if Vance wants it, he gets it. If he decides he doesn't want to run, then Rubio steps up. Absolutely. But I think that that's the gentleman's agreement that they have. And I do think that they are friends. I think they get along. But politics is politics. And I think your preference and what you voice right now with regard to who you would vote for, I think that does play into this. So who would you vote for? 855-784-4255. Nicholas in Scranton, Pennsylvania, listening to our great stations there in the valley there in mid-north central Pennsylvania. Go ahead, Nicholas, here on O'Connor and Company.
2: Good morning, kind sir. You know what? And staying within the four corners of your question, I'd have to go with Rubio because I think he's just tougher. I get a tougher vibe from him. I think he'd be very tough on our adversaries. Also, the little tactician in me says, you know what? This guy's bilingual, and I think he'd peel away a large contingent of the Latino-Hispanic vote, which could really help us getting over the line in, as far as winning.
1: But I'll tell you, Nicholas, if you're thinking like a tactician, most of the smart money in Washington and the conventional wisdom would be right in line with you. They think that Rubio potentially is unstoppable, and we're told that he's the candidate the Democrats fear the most. But Nick, you said it was within the four corners of my the four borders of my question. Do you have a third way? We'll go ahead and accept somebody other than those two if that's your preference.
2: You know what my third way is? My third way is a Republican. Okay, we can't have a crazy Democrat in the White House. God forbid. I pray every day that they stay out of power because I'm worried. They really are an existential threat to our nation, and they're going to destroy this country. And America, Americans better, the voter better get in line and do what's right for this country. And I'm praying the Republicans just get their heads out of their butts because I don't know what the hell they're doing, Larry. You know, I mean, I'm very disappointed.
1: I appreciate it, and you speak for. For millions of Republicans, I assure you. Nicholas in Scranton sounds just like our buddy Rob O'Donnell, who also lives in the Scranton area. It's uncanny. They have the same accent. David in Pennsylvania, also in the Keystone State. David, who do you like, Rubio or Vance, if you had to vote today?
3: Well, hey, how are you? First-time caller, and it's been an emotional ride with you to Stegall and I'm just so happy somebody's competent in this time frame. I look forward to hearing you.
1: And how happy are you for our brother Chris DeGaulle, who won his primary and now probably is going to be winning that general election and going to Congress? It's going to be great.
3: Couldn't be happier for a man whose heart is touched by God.
1: Amen.
3: You know? And,
1: amen, brother.
3: Okay, so point blank, here we go. Rubio, absolutely, hands down.
1: Hands down, not even close.
3: No, because he has the most familiarity with the current threat to our country, and that is communism. No one could depict it any clearer to say what the destruction of our nation would amount to be should it continue. He's the only one that could stand against it in the most coherent manner, and he has that delivery. So I would like to add a la carte.
1: Yeah,
3: we got to get the dust off of Pompeo. He's got to come back and put DeSantis in the cabinet. these guys are tough guys. They're going to stand, and they're going to save the flag.
1: All right. God bless. David in Pennsylvania, God bless you, too. And I will concur on that. If the existential conversation we're having in this country over the next decade has to do with our freedom, our values, our principles as Americans versus the blight of Marxism and communism, there's no better spokesperson for America than the son of refugees of Fidel Castro's Cuba. 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
7: In 1783, the Revolutionary War was nearly over, but America's future remained uncertain. Officers in the Continental Army were angry. Congress had failed to provide promised pay, and some considered using the Army's power to force the government's hand. George Washington understood their frustration, but he also knew the liberty they had fought to win could be destroyed by the very army that secured it. Washington confronted his officers and urged them to choose honor, patience, and loyalty to the Republic over rebellion. He could have used their anger to increase his own power. Instead, he used his influence to restrain it. Power asks what it can take. Character asks what duty requires. Washington's lesson still stands. Freedom survives when leaders place principle above ambition and remain faithful to God, country, and the people they serve.
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10: With SRN News, I'm Rich Thomason in Washington. Despite what the pollsters predicted, the Democrat governor's primary in Wisconsin has gone to the establishment-backed candidate. Milwaukee County Executive David Crowley managed a narrow victory over Democratic Socialist Francesca Hong. She had been far ahead in many of the polls. Mike Lindell fell short in his bid for the Republican nod for governor of Minnesota. Lisa DeMuth won the GOP gubernatorial primary. Also in Minnesota, Democratic Progressive Lieutenant Governor Peggy Flanagan won the Senate primary. She'll be facing off against Republican Michelle Tafoya in November. And Senator Darlene Graham advances to a GOP primary runoff in South Carolina. She will face longtime Congressman Ralph Norman in that special GOP Senate runoff in 2 weeks. On Wall Street, the Dow futures 61 points higher. This is SRN News.
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1: It's O'Connor and Company from the Relief Factor Studios, our flagship station, WMAL, of course, in your nation's capital. This morning, we continue in San Diego, California, as we await the birth of little grandbaby O'Connor. We had a near miss yesterday. There were some contractions, what we thought might be the onset of labor. It turns out not so much. Bit of a false alarm. Why does this happen? Why do women's bodies do this? It was a false alarm. We went in. We got checked out. We timed things out, saw the contractions. Not productive contractions. Not productive enough. So we're past the due date, and we're still waiting for that baby. Meanwhile, coming up in our next hour, we're going to speak with Byron York to analyze last night's primary results. We'll also speak with Congressman Jim Jordan, chairman of the House Judiciary Committee out of Ohio. Do we have the senator? Oh, we're standing by for Senator Ron Johnson. He's going to be joining us in just a moment. But while we hold, let's talk about these primary results. If you're just joining us, a stunner in Wisconsin. Everybody assumed Francesca Hong, the socialist, was going to win it going away because the polls suggested that the preference of voters was leaning toward her in a double-digit fashion. Instead, David Crowley came out of nowhere, won this thing by a handful of votes, 39.8% to 39.4%. Hong has, I guess, can defeat, although that speech she gave was a little ambiguous. But now it's going to be Crowley versus Tiffany. The Republican candidate is still poised for a victory there, but we shall see how it goes. Minnesota was a good one for Republicans as well, as in the Senate race, Michelle Tafoya, very attractive, very media savvy candidate, who is the kind of Republican that can win in a state like Minnesota, similar to Norm Coleman or who was the governor of Minnesota? Oh, come on, Think Factor, kick in for me. Anyway, certain Republicans can win in Minnesota. They've been known to win statewide. She will be facing Peggy Flanagan, who is, well, she's nuts. She's a left-wing lunatic socialist in Minnesota. She has been the lieutenant governor to Tim Walz. She makes Tim Walz look like Mitt Romney. And she will be running for Senate for the Democrats. It's a stark choice for Minnesota voters. And the Republicans have the best chance in over a decade to win a Senate race in Minnesota. The fact is, Democrats are going to have to spend money in states that normally they wouldn't have to spend money in to defend, like Michigan, like Minnesota. And that's not good for Democrats if they're trying to make up four seats in the Senate. So that looks good right now for the Republican majority. Do we have Senator Johnson yet? Oh, all right. Just checking. One of the big stories coming out of Wisconsin, though, obviously, is the use of political polling in the way the media covers these elections. For weeks, we were told that Francesca Hong was a shoo-in here because of political polls. And conservatives always push back on political polls, and rightly so, because we're always underrepresented. Republicans very rarely have the lead in an election in these polls. Very rarely do we feel that we are being accurately counted in these polls. And add to that the fact that polls are just polls. It's not really news. It's just, you know, it's a data point that you can use for larger analysis of what the political scene happens to be on any given day. But polls themselves don't tell the whole story. And boy, oh boy, did they not tell the whole story in the Badger State of Wisconsin last night. And speaking of the Badger State, Ron Johnson, senator from the great state of Wisconsin, joined us. Senator Johnson, I mean, you're kind of used to this in Wisconsin. I think every single time you have ran and won that Senate seat going into Election Day, the polls show that you're losing, that you're. But why is it Wisconsin often does this, that it's hard to pull that state? But also, it's always this way, that the radical liberal is overrepresented in these polls.
12: Well, I think in my three races, I think two of them I was down by, you know, double-digit points. My last race, I suppose, it was up by seven. I won by about 1%.
1: Oh, is that right?
12: You simply can't trust you can't trust these polls anymore.
1: Yeah.
12: You know, what ought to concern Republicans is that Democrats turned out about 700,000 votes in this primary. Republicans turned out about 500,000. Now, we didn't really have a contested governor's race, but still, you know, you've got some contested primary races in you know, in terms of state assembly, state senate. President Trump is going to have to do a major, make a major effort to do turnout to make sure the people that voted for him recognize if he wants to complete his agenda, not be impeached right away, they've got to get out and come out in droves. We've got to, you know, jack up their our enthusiasm level, because right now the Democrats with Trump derangement syndrome, they're coming out in droves.
1: Yeah, I agree. I'd like to shift now, if I could, Senator Johnson, to the huge story this week. We spent a lot of time on it yesterday, and that has to do with these internal messages. Dr. Fauci and Rochelle Walensky, the CDC director, had exchanged amongst them about the dangers of potentially miscarriages affecting first trimester pregnancies. You were part of getting, or you and Senator Paul, got these text messages out to the public. How long have we known about this? But these things have been what, kept confidential, or they've been withheld from the public eye? Why are we just learning about this now?
12: So again, I issued a friendly subpoena to HHS under Bobby Kennedy. He wanted to be radically transparent. He's been trying to be radically transparent. He's not getting a whole lot of help from some people within his agencies. So we finally got Fauci.

0: that? Why isn't the Washington Post and the New York Times obsessed with it as we are? We should be obsessed with things like this. We should be obsessed with the government lying to us. There's something wrong with you if you're not, especially given the actual real-world results of those lies during the pandemic. We'll continue to push the story, and I know Senator Ron Johnson of Wisconsin will as well. 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When was the last time you read the words that created the United States of America? It's an extraordinary document because in just a few paragraphs, our founders declared a revolutionary truth. 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Those words changed the world. 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

0: in a place like Lebanon, they would. Abdul El-Sayed isn't happy here. 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
1: A lot of text messages pouring in over this ghastly celebration in Massachusetts. A lot of biblical and scriptural references. Andy in Missoula, Montana says, remember Revelation, but the fearful and unbelieving and the abominable, the murderers, the idolaters, the liars shall have their part in the lake, which burneth with fire and brimstone, which is the second death. Look, this is spiritual. I'm not a Christian teaching and talk show host, but we are witnessing spiritual warfare. The execution of babies being celebrated. You know, it's one thing, I don't even know how you'd even present it. Well, you know, if a woman changes her mind at 8.5 months of pregnancy, that's her body, I guess. Let's go. But to celebrate it? Can you play that clip again, Yasmin, of the women standing behind Governor Maura Healey with big smiles and joy all around, signing the death warrant for any baby that has the misfortune of being carried by a woman who decides up to the moment of birth to abort that child. Here's what the bill ceremony looked like and sounded like yesterday in Massachusetts.
2: Thank you.
1: They're women with lab coats on. Are those doctors? I think those are doctors. Whatever happened to first do no harm? Time to pray. Heavenly Father, we come before you with humble hearts, asking for your mercy and your peace during these difficult times. We lift up the leaders of our nation and leaders around the world. Grant them wisdom beyond their own understanding, courage to do what's right, and discernment that may prevent needless suffering. Guide every decision with justice, restraint, and a desire for peace. Lord, we pray for the brave men and women of our military and for our police officers, firefighters, paramedics, and all first responders, including the brave men and women of ICE. Surround them with your protection, Lord. 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Comfort their families, and please bring them safely home. We ask you to watch over our country, unite us in purpose, calm our fears, and remind us that our ultimate hope is found in you and you alone. May your peace rule in our hearts. May your truth guide our nation, and may your hand of protection rest upon America. We ask this in the name of Jesus Christ. Amen. Here is John in Pennsylvania. Very sad day, John, in Massachusetts, huh?
3: Yes, it is. Thank you for taking my call.
1: Of course.
3: I just wanted to point out that this is one step away from outright infanticide.
1: Sure.
3: Just like in ancient Rome, they used to just discard the babies and let them die from exposure. It was common. And the Christians were known to rescue those babies and raise them as their own. And we as Christians need to emulate the early Christians, their bravery, their compassion, and their love.
1: Oh, what a beautiful message, John. We have to stand up for what we know to be true. We have to stand up for what is right, what is good, and reject evil. And this is evil. I would love to have a demo. If you're watching Salem News Channel and you saw that clip that I've now played twice of the women, including apparently doctors, with those grins on their faces, it's sick and appalling. The wickedness, look, demonic is the only word I can come up with. That's the biggest takeaway, is the clapping and the cheering and the exultation, the joy at saying, hey, here in Massachusetts, you want to have an abortion up to the moment that you can give birth. We're all in for that. And they clapped. And they clapped. It did it in New York. Remember when they had the abortion laws passed in New York and they bathed all the buildings in pink? Celebrating. Celebrating. Spiritual. It's good versus evil. I've been telling you about a movie called Can You Hear Me Now that explores faith, scripture, history, prophecy. 2 weeks before he was assassinated, Charlie Kirk sat down for an interview that wrestled with the timeless question, does God still speak today? And rather than asking you what to think, the movie invites you to examine the evidence, the actual proof, the biblical foundations, and reflect on what it all means for believers having to live through today's culture. If you want a thoughtful conversation about faith, history, and the public square, you're going to love this movie. You can pre-order Can You Hear Me Now right now by going to salemnow.com. 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You won't want to miss it. Coming up, let's take you to South Carolina. Big night in the Palmetto State, and our Joey Hudson is there.
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4: This is Hugh Hewitt for townhall.com. Abdul El-Sayed won Michigan's recent primary for the United States Senate seat that is open in Michigan. He's the most radical Democratic nominee for the Senate since the Civil War. He'll face GOP Congressman and Army veteran FBI special agent as well, Mike Rogers, in the fall. El-Sayed campaigns with an Islamist-supporting extremist by the name of Hassan Piker, who's also a racist and a misogynist. That El-Sayed hates the state of Israel is not open for debate. He does. Most Jews and many non-Jews believe that El-Sayed is anti-Semitic to the core. Rogers versus El-Sayed is the most important race of 2026. Michigan's collective common sense will be tested over the next 3 months. Will they vote for an experienced, responsible, serious legislator who understands the world and America's role in it and support Mike Rogers? Or will they vote for the radical who cares for from the river to the sea more than he does the national security of the United States? My money is on Mike Rogers.
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8: TheAnswer.com. That's our news. I'm Rich Thomason in Washington. The latest inflation numbers offer some cautiously optimistic news for American families, even as prices remain higher than many would like. The Labor Department says prices rose just 0.1% last month compared to June. Senator Darlene Graham will advance to a Republican primary runoff in South Carolina. She'll face Congressman Ralph Norman in that runoff in 2 weeks. President Trump confirms it. For security reasons, he did indeed slip away from Air Force One following a recent NATO summit in Turkey. He says the Secret Service and the military advised him to board a different aircraft in light of a threat posed by Iran. A wildfire in British Columbia, Western Canada, expanded overnight. It has already forced about 20,000 people to flee their homes. The Dow trading 53 points higher. More details, SRN News.
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1: 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Here's Patty in Greenville, South Carolina. Who are you going to vote for, Patty? You voting for Darlene or Ralph?
2: No, Ralph. And so I just heard Joey, and he did make a good point about the president. But sure. What question kept coming back in my mind was, why is Lisa Murkowski backing her with such a nice contribution? We are furious with Lisa Murkowski, especially on the Save America Act.
1: Well, wait a minute. Back up. I'm not aware of something. Lisa Murkowski has supported Darlene Graham?
2: Yes, I think with the $10,000 contribution, if I'm hearing right.
1: No. Wait a minute. I know there's been drama and there's been a report that Darlene supported her friend, who's apparently a pretty liberal, pro-choice, pro-abortion activist, with a campaign contribution. But I'm not even I don't even know if that's 100% true. But we'll look into the report that you heard about Lisa Murkowski, because you're right. I'm over Lisa Murkowski. Woman is a disaster.
2: We're going to lose our country to communists because of her and Mitch, Cocaine Mitch. I mean,
1: yep.
2: Seriously.
1: You're right. You're right on the money. No, I got it. And these are the questions people have, Patty. You're so right. And these questions are relevant. They are important. They're fair. I'd love to ask Ms. Graham Nordone. I'd like to get her on the show, and we're reaching out. We're trying. We had Ralph on a week or two ago, and it's only fair to interview her, and I want to be fair and respectful. And look, I liked her brother a lot. I didn't agree with him on some of the foreign policy stuff, but frankly, he was good for South Carolina. He always won handily. He was a friend of the show, and I liked him. So I'm very sorry for her loss. I know she's going through a lot, but I think it's absolutely relevant and fair to expect her to give interviews. Here's an upstate. JD from the upstate writes, we know enough about Darlene. Her only contribution is to her best friend, an ex-Democrat senator who's pro-abortion. And she doubled the size of the department she was over. But I would like to know, to be honest with you, if I'm Darlene Graham and Lisa Murkowski is trying to cozy up to my campaign, the smart move would be, hey, Lisa, thanks, but no thanks. I don't need your help. Because if Lisa Murkowski is supporting Darlene, now, understand, that's an establishment circle we're talking about, right? But at the end of the day, Lisa Murkowski is loathed by South Carolina Republicans, as well as most Republicans all over the country, including Alaska. She's only in that office because of stupid ranked choice voting. I think Darlene's got to be careful. Of course, there were primaries in Minnesota, Wisconsin, the stunning, epic collapse of the lunatic chef Francesca Hung. We'll go to our newsroom and get Roger P. Shulman to break it all down for you. And the M&M Extra, the M&M Experience, my daily chat with Mark Davis, part of the M&M Extra podcast. It's all coming up here on the Mike Gallagher Show. 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Take less than 10 minutes and read the Declaration of Independence. My friends at Americans for Prosperity have launched the Declaration Project, a nationwide effort to help Americans rediscover the principles that made this country exceptional. Dignity, freedom, opportunity, self-governance. The Declaration tells us that all men are created equal, our rights come from our Creator, and government derives its just powers from the consent of the governed. These truths aren't just museum pieces. They're the foundation of American liberty. 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
7: Breaking news this hour from Town Hall. Amit Thomason. The latest inflation numbers offer some cautiously encouraging news for American families, even as prices remain higher than many would like.
8: New figures released today by the Labor Department shows inflation eased slightly in July. Consumer prices rose 3.4% compared to a year ago, down from 3.5% in June. On a month-to-month basis, prices increased just 0.1%. While that's still above the Federal Reserve's long-term target of 2%, the report suggests that some of the economic pressures that have worried policymakers and consumers in recent months may be beginning to moderate. Bernie Bennett in Washington.
7: Senator Darlene Graham will advance to a Republican primary runoff in South Carolina. She'll face veteran Congressman Ralph Norman in 2 weeks. President Trump is confirming it. He says for security reasons he did slip away from Air Force One following last month's NATO summit. in Turkey.
9: I guess there was a threat out there. I didn't really ask too much about it. I get a lot of threats.
10: President Trump confirming a report that first appeared in the Washington Post that was spirited off Air Force One and onto a different plane before departing Turkey last month because of a credible threat from Iran.
9: I go by Secret Service and the military. They wanted me to go on a different flight, a different plane.
10: Trump stowed away in an airport catering container that took him to a smaller aircraft and which flew to the UK.
9: I do what they say.
10: There he secretly reboarded the decoy jet, then descended from it and climbed back aboard the new Air Force One gifted by Qatar. I'm Ben Thomas.
7: A wildfire in British Columbia, Western Canada, expanded overnight. It had already forced about 20,000 people to flee their homes. Stocks have turned mixed on Wall Street now. The Dow is down 31 points, while the NASDAQ is 138 points higher. More on these stories, townhall.com.
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7: German lawmakers are looking to beef up and modernize the country's intelligence gathering apparatus.
13: Germany wants to strengthen its intelligence services, long seen as bureaucratic and fragmented, after limits were put in place in the wake of the Second World War. Under the plans, which still need to be signed off by lawmakers, there'd be new conditional powers to hack, disrupt, or even deceive hostile actors. There'd also be bolstered capabilities to counter drone threats. That's as the government's warned the country's a daily target of hybrid warfare, a term which can refer to disinformation, cyber attacks, and sabotage.
7: The BBC's Jessica Parker. As time passes, a desperate search for survivors of the earthquake in Colombia takes on an added sense of urgency. Aid agencies consider the first 48 to 72 hours crucial for retrieving people alive. News and analysis at townhall.com. If you are driving a new Camry hybrid, this one's for you.
14: Toyota's recalling about 655,000 Camry vehicles globally due to a display error that may deactivate safety indicators. Most of these cars were sold in the U.S., affecting over 508,000 model year 2025-2026 Camry hybrids. The National Highway Traffic Safety Administration says the 7-inch display can become blank at startup, and that safety indicators like turn signals and hazard lights may also not function as a result. This increases crash risks. Toyota will notify owners to bring their vehicles to a dealer for a free software update. Keith Peters, Washington.
7: Existing home sales took a tumble last month, falling 1.7% from June. That according to the National Association of Realtors. Record high prices and high mortgage rates combined to turn away a lot of would-be home buyers. More on these stories, townhall.com.
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23: From the wild world of D.C. politics to America's culture clash, brace yourself for the reality check you've been waiting for. The one and only Mike Gallagher.
1: Well, it turns out that the Thanksgiving-hating chef, Francesca Hong, predicted in the polls to defeat the alleged moderate Democrat David Crowley by double digits. She narrowly lost in Wisconsin's gubernatorial primary last night. Of course, the big story is the polling. The polls, one after the other. The last five Wisconsin polls leading into last night's primary read this way. This is amazing. The State Navigate had Hong winning by 22. Public policy polling had her win by 18. Marquette University had her up by 25. State Navigate had Hong winning by 29. Public policy polling had her at 20 points. 29 points and she loses? How could you do that for a living and then show up to work? What are the pollsters going to say? Who's interviewing the officials at Marquette or State Navigate or public policy polling? I mean, Nate Silver, I think, put out a poll yesterday showing Tallarico clobbering Ken Paxton in the Texas race. And everybody just laughing at that, saying, that's not going to happen. And they tried to say that about Beto O'Rourke, too. It's actually time to recognize that polls are garbage. They are worthless. They're manipulative tools. They're an effort to try to sway or people or to create a sense of momentum that isn't there. You honestly think, based on what you know of James Tallarico, you think Texans are behind this guy? Now, Wisconsin's a different story. It is, after all, Wisconsin. But even, apparently, Wisconsin Democrats can't stomach this nut job, this abolish the police, abolish borders, I hate Thanksgiving, all this crap. By the way, did Hassan Piker campaign with her? Wonder what he's going to be saying today. A lot of people are going to need a wellness check, including Steve Kornacki from NBC. This is actually hilarious. This happened last night on NBC. They were left completely and utterly speechless. And if you're watching today here on Salem News Channel, we're going to go to Roger P. Shulman in the newsroom in just a moment. But I got to play this clip for you of Steve Kornacki literally hanging his head in disbelief and shame. This is one of the most awkward segments I've ever seen on a major American TV network.
24: Okay. Wow. What the heck just came in Brown? Which was that? That was huge for her.
25: Yeah, so that was about 18,000 votes, and she nets 2,000.
24: Question. Was that the... That wasn't central count, was it?
25: It's possible. There's no remaining vote in Brown, according to our counter. I'll check the website.
24: I said I want percent more, but now I do, because if that was vote, if that was central count, what was his percentage of that vote?
25: Let's take a look.
24: If this was central count, This is the question we're getting at from Milwaukee. If he just got buried in Central Count Green Bay.
25: It was 44-34. Hong over Crowley.
24: Okay. Okay, yeah, let's can we ask our decision desk what we think that was that just...
25: Yeah.
24: And do we think there's Central Count left?
1: I mean, it's hysterical. It was so bad. This is what happens when they're all following a particular playbook, and then the playbook just blows up. I mean, that's on NBC. This is not on cable access in the outskirts of Louisville, Kentucky. That was NBC. Standing there, these two dummies, completely bamboozled. Wild. Look, check this out. Let's listen some more. I can't get enough of Steve Kornacki, and I got my little box here with me to play the appropriate sound effect. Let's play part two of Steve Kornacki completely gobsmacked that his darling favorite Francesca Hong, the progressive chef who hates Thanksgiving, actually went down to defeat.
25: I guess the exact thing, yes, is if five of the USB sticks were missing results from the election, so then they have to go try to re-grab them.
1: Look at him with his head down. He's like, he's bent over like he's at a funeral. Look at this.
25: Yeah, and they're, all the folks behind the scenes are talking about this as well, so we can
1: all
25: also...
1: Dead air?
25: Look, it's unfortunate.
24: The folks behind the scenes hear you're saying.
25: Yes.
24: How do I ask this artfully?
1: How do I ask this artfully? He doesn't even, and then he doesn't say anything. Oh my gosh! If Roger P. Shulman, the Mike Gallagher Show newsroom, acted that way, I would have to let you, Roger. I would have to let you go. I'd have to say, Roger, today's your last day. You're not able to be on the Mike Gallagher Show anymore. If you just stammered and stuttered in all of your years, Roger, have you ever seen a network performance like that?
0: I didn't even know that was a network. I thought that was just some cable thing that was not done very well. I'd quit before I started sounding that bad. If I sound that bad, I'm going to head to Clearwater Beach and just work out there at the concession stand.
1: Yeah, let's just sell hot dogs on the beach. I mean, because you got to give that up. I mean, and he's got his head hanging down like he's positively ashamed.
0: Well, these guys have... no impartiality. I mean, the guy looked like he was going to cry or something and go out to his car. And
1: that's wild.
0: That was amazing.
1: How do I ask this artfully? And then just dead air. Just, he couldn't even talk. I mean, hey, Steve, you're on TV. You see that red light over the camera? You got to look into that thing and talk. You can't just put your head down and get ready to break out into tears. Yeah, do that, Roger. Yeah. Oh, no. Oh, what are we going to do? Poor Francesca. What's she going to do? Well, now, Roger, Francesca can go back, as I put it earlier on social media, she can go back to rage cooking Thanksgiving turkeys. She doesn't like Thanksgiving. She doesn't like turkeys. She doesn't like America. But she can go back to the kitchen.
0: Well, actually, I think people in Wisconsin decided, hey, we like Thanksgiving. I used to live 15 miles from Wisconsin. People in Wisconsin like Thanksgiving. They like American stuff, even if they're somewhat crazy liberal sometimes. And in any case, Milwaukee County Executive David Crowley won over her. And Crowley, who's 40, would be the state's first black governor if he wins in November. He'll face Representative Tom Tiffany, who is endorsed by President Trump. So we'll see what happens. I mean, as you said, these polls are totally worthless. People, I don't think, even give real answers anymore on these things. You can't really get a hold of people on the phones, so I don't even know how they get these things. I guess they get three people, and they weight it, and they put out what they want, and then we get results like this. It's just a mess.
1: Give us a rundown of other states as well. I know there was an election in Michigan. Of course, we've covered South Carolina. Darlene Graham Nordone is going to face off against Ralph Norman. But give us some of the other results from last night's big night.
0: Well, in Minnesota, Democratic Senator Amy Klobuchar has won the Democratic nomination for governor. She continues her efforts to replace outgoing Governor Tim Walz, who is a self-described knucklehead. He's called himself that on network television. He dropped out because of the massive multi-billion dollar fraud scandal under his watch. Klobuchar will face the winner of a very crowded Republican primary in November. Now, she's in a unique position. She's a United States Senator until 2031, and she does not have to resign her post to run. So if she loses, she just goes back to the Senate. And incumbent Congresswoman Ilhan Omar, she looks to be on track for her fifth term as Minnesota voters continue their far-left streak. So that's what's going on there. And
1: before you do that, hold that thought for just a moment. Before you go to talk about Mike Lindell and his unfortunate defeat last night in the gubernatorial race, it makes me crazy that people like Amy Klobuchar or Russell Fry, for that matter, in South Carolina, can hold one seat, run for another, and then if they lose, go back to the seat that they held. That makes me crazy, Roger. Why should Amy Klobuchar get to keep her U.S. Senate seat if she fails in her bid to be governor? It makes no sense.
0: Well, maybe it's time for some federal legislation to change that. That could easily be done. I really don't know why that is allowed. The states allow it too. The states could make rules to change that also. It's just something that might need to be looked at in the future.
1: It shouldn't be. Well, it shouldn't happen. It shouldn't be allowed to happen. It's ridiculous. It's a disgrace that these people get to hang on to their cushy jobs if they don't get what they want in the other race and go back. You want to run for another office, you then quit. Do the honorable thing and quit the position you're in and give it to somebody else. It's absolutely insane. Speaking of polls, there were a number of polls that showed Mike Lindell was ahead over, I think, Lisa DeMuth in Minnesota, but sadly, he went down to defeat last night as well.
0: Now, at one point, he was refusing to concede, saying there were irregularities in the vote total. He lost by about 11 percentage points, and that equates to about 45,000 votes. He said there's 265,000 votes left to count, and he said he was down about 18,000 at that point. I don't know if that's the case or not. We'll see as the final votes are counted. You know, there's always these little things that happen in these elections. The possibility is there, but I doubt it. I really doubt it.
1: Well, and in the story, it's hard. And Mike's a friend, and of course, I've obviously sponsored and advocated for his great company for years. But he made a decision to sort of float an amnesty proposal for illegals who were working hard in America and all of that. And man, they felt like the roof caved in. People are saying, what in the world? You're going to go against Trump's mass deportation effort? And look, Mike is a good, good friend and aligned closely with President Trump. But many people found that to be a very peculiar turn in the road for the MyPillow King.
0: Yeah, with Trump's endorsement, he probably should have just gone down the Trump line and maybe brought that up later in some sort of fashion, but this was not the time to do that at all.
1: Yeah, no, it's bad timing, and I think it was a self-inflicted wound that I guess he couldn't recover from, so we're sorry to see him get defeated, but you know, wow, what a ride we got. We got a lot of crazy stuff happening, Roger. Look, let me just pick your brain before I let you go, because I'm struggling with this a little bit. On the one hand, I almost want the real radical, crazy, far-left, America-hating loonies to win in the primaries so that, you know, reasonable Republicans can beat them in the general election, right?
0: So normal people can win, yes.
1: Right. On the other hand, people are saying, no, now's the time to stamp out this DSA scourge. Now's the time to reject the Francesca Hungs of the world. Where do you fall down? Do you want to nip it in the bud now, or do you want to wait until the general election?
0: I think the Democratic Party is in some disarray here. You've got the more or less normal people, and you've got these folks who want to eliminate everything, including Thanksgiving and statues and everything else. I would rather have the lunatics running against the more normal people, and perhaps that would nip it in the bud. But I think the Democrats have got a real problem right now. They're going to have to figure out whether they want to be lunatics or semi-normal.
1: Amen. Thanks, Roger. Roger P. Shulman checking in the newsroom. A lot more coming up on this busy, busy, action-packed Wednesday. What would you prefer? Would you wish, do you wish that the loonies would win, that the far-left crazies of the Democrat Party would win now so that they could get thumped in November? I will remind you, there's no guarantee they'd lose in November. That's why I'm kind of glad that they politically get picked off one by one when we have the chance. Where do you, how do you see it? 800-655-MIKE, 800-655-6453. Join us.
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1: A lot of text messages pouring in. South Dakota writes, they need to be beaten, talking of the DSA socialists, at any and all times, now and later. To me, there's such a clear difference between the so-called moderate Dems and Republicans. If you can't see the difference, I question the info somebody is consuming. Arizona. I'm in Arizona. I say nip these DSA idiots in the bud right now. Because if they lose now, maybe they'll start to think, hey, we're not doing as well as we thought. And they'll stop trying. South Carolina. If the lunatics lose in the Democrat primaries, that means even Democrats don't like them. It'll stunt their growth. And finally, from Michigan, in my opinion, Mike, the quicker the DSA is out, the better it is for America and for all Americans not to listen to their garbage. And it is garbage. I mean, look, today's Democrat Party has morphed into something that our parents and grandparents wouldn't recognize. I think often of my late mom and dad, a couple of Blue Dog Democrats, John F. Kennedy voters. They wouldn't recognize even my dad's own state. Did you see what they did in Massachusetts yesterday? Did you see the signing ceremony of Democrat Governor Maura Healey signing a bill that will now legalize abortion up until the moment of birth? If you don't think there's evil, oh no, evil is here and all around us. That and more coming up. 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
8: With SRN News, I'm Bob Agnew in Washington. Moderate Democrat David Crowley has won the Wisconsin primary for governor. The Milwaukee County Executive defeated Democrat Socialist Frances Hong. Crowley's vying to become Wisconsin's first black governor. He pitched himself as a candidate best positioned to win in November against Republican U.S. Representative Tom Tiffany, who is endorsed by President Trump. Lieutenant Governor Peggy Flanagan won the Minnesota Democrat Senate primary in the latest victory for an insurgent progressive over the party's establishment. Flanagan on Tuesday defeated Centrist U.S. Representative Angie Craig with a pledge to fight the influence of corporations and confront the Trump administration. The search for life in the rubble of Colombia's powerful earthquake is growing more desperate as search teams push up against a key time threshold to try and locate survivors. The experts say that the first 48 to 72 hours is crucial for retrieving people alive.
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1: 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We have been loving the M&M Extra podcast that Mark Davis and I began a couple of months ago, and it's really taking off. A lot of downloads per episode. People seem to enjoy the dynamic, the energy, the interaction that Mark and I have together. We recently welcomed Preborn as a new sponsor for the podcast, and I can't think of a better partnership at a time like this. Yesterday, there was a signing ceremony at the governor's office in the state of Massachusetts. Maura Healey is the Democrat governor there. And they decided a month or so ago to eliminate a lot of restrictions on abortion. But apparently what they decided wasn't enough. They, instead of like a 24-week window where you couldn't have an abortion after 24 weeks of pregnancy, they decided yesterday it was time to remove even that restriction. And so yesterday, the Democrat Governor Maura Healey signed legislation that legalizes abortion up to birth. Now, I'm old enough to remember when people like Hillary and other Democrats said, oh, that's not even on the table. We're not going to advocate legalizing abortion up to the moment of birth. It'll never happen. It's exactly what happened yesterday. The legislation that they signed, that she signed, removed even the 24-week limitation. So now abortion is permitted throughout the entire 9 months of pregnancy. Now, the most insidious, grotesque, evil part of this wicked story out of Massachusetts and these wicked people, the most awful part is how the signing ceremony came off. You've got to picture this if you're not watching right now on Salem News Channel. We're about to play this clip where Maura Healey is surrounded by women. I don't think there's a guy in the crowd. And a couple of the women are wearing lab coats, indicating to me that I think they're actually physicians. You know, the ones who take the oath to do no harm. Women, including doctors, I want you to listen and watch their demonic reaction to such a horrific move.
10: Thank you.
1: The grins, the claps, the sneering, the laughter, celebrating giving a woman a right to abort a baby up to the moment of birth. They think that's something worth clapping for. It is not an exaggeration to say that today's Democrat Party is a party of violence and death. The party has become a death cult. Just look at the reaction to Charlie Kirk's assassination. Look at the way they openly pine for ways that President Trump can get murdered. Look at the way they celebrate Luigi Mangione. Look at what they do over death, over murder. This is a level of evil that we may never have seen in the history of America. You know, it's one thing to say, well, I think we've got to give a woman a right to choose. No, no. It's another to clap and cheer and smile those demonic smiles over such a twisted, wicked, horrible piece of legislation. To people in Massachusetts, get out while you still have time. Because your state is lost. Your state is gone. And incidentally, this is a real important time to remember the difference between today's Republican Party and today's Democrat Party. It's time to remember why we're fighting so hard for the future of this country. Because if you think this stops at Massachusetts, think again. Do you think these DSA candidates want any abortion restrictions? You think these people on the left want any reining in of the right to have an abortion at eight and a half months, 9 months of pregnancy? When you know that is a baby in that woman's womb? And it's not just Massachusetts. There's a few other states, I think nine to be exact, that allow the same wicked, evil thing to exist. Horrifying. Horrifying. Got to get off the sidelines. It's why we pray every day, and I'm proud to share that prayer with you. It's why we remind you about Americans for Prosperity. That's a grassroots organization that is celebrating America's 250th with a real important reminder. You could take a few minutes and read the Declaration of Independence. They've launched the Declaration Project over at Americans for Prosperity. 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Dignity, freedom, opportunity, self-government, and yes, the right to life. The Declaration tells us that all men are created equal, that our rights come from our Creator. These are not just pieces in a museum. This is the foundation of American liberty. No better time than right now to reconnect with the document that started it all. That's why AFP is leading the charge to secure our founding principles for the next 250 years. 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Barry is in Greenville, South Carolina. Hello, Barry.
10: Howdy, Mike. Hi. Listen, just a little bit of the old great Paul Harvey. I got a comment about him. Then I want to talk real serious.
1: Real quick. I got a minute, I wanted to squeeze you in.
10: Right,
1: go
10: Paul
1: ahead.
10: Paul Harvey used to say, don't worry, nothing's going to be all right. Anyhow, back to France, people used to have this thing about abortion. We'll have no abortion up till 6 weeks. Oh, no, we got to have it from the beginning of conception, which is true. And once we got away from abortion begins at conception, it's been downhill.
1: Yep, I got you. I'm sorry, Barry. I hate to cut you short, but I am up against a break. 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
0: Here's what I love about this Wisconsin race.
2: Yeah.
0: All the polls had hung winning bigly. Now, yep. Bigly. Now, memo, as I posted on X this morning, memo to Texas, as you're hearing all the polls about Tallarico. Oh, he's pulling ahead of Ken Paxton. Oh, he's 2 points up here, 3 points up there, 1 point. Okay, well, Wisconsin pollsters said, hold my beer, Texas. State Navigate poll had hung up by 22. Public policy polling had hung up by 18. Marquette University had hung winning by 25. State Navigate hung one winning by 29. Public policy polling hung winning by 20 points, and lo and behold, Crowley comes through in a nail-biter thanks to the thumb drives. Even lefties love Thanksgiving, evidently.
2: Apparently.
0: I mean,
2: and
0: Mark.
2: And the establishment has to be happy in Wisconsin, because I think that she would have lost bigly in the general. She's just that vacuous. I mean,
0: well,
2: every state's different. I mean, you know.
0: But that's why this is a mixed bag, though, Mark. This is a mixed bag, because I think this the Republican, what's his name, Tom Tiffany would have beaten this whack job socialist big time.
2: Damn, I was rooting for
0: him. I think he's going to lose to this guy. Crowley's a moderate Democrat,
2: yes.
0: A young black guy, popular, and has got mainstream Democrat sort of ideologies. He'll probably win. But, so I don't know how our audience sees this. Is it better to have a moderate Democrat in the governor's mansion or a lunatic socialist who hates Thanksgiving?
2: I don't think the lunatic socialist would have won. I mean, I think you phrased it exactly right a little bit ago. I root for the extremist Democrat cartoon characters to win, because I think they're more easily beatable and will result in a Republican victory. If I've got to have a Democrat win, if I get to win, Mark, it's going to be a Democrat, but you get to pick which one it is. Of course, I'd like the ones that are less lunatic, and David Crowley is less of a loony bird than Francesca Hong.
0: South Carolina went just the way you and I thought it would go. Turned out Darlene is going to face off against Ralph Norman in the runoff. Your theory is that Ralph Norman will beat her in 2 weeks. There's a lot of pushback on that, because you got to look at the other candidates' voters. Where will they now go?
2: Yep.
0: And Joey Hudson, who's all things South Carolina, points out, and I said to him, Mark's theory is that Norman will, it's like, it's going to be like a repeat of the Pam Evett, Alan Wilson thing for the governor's race. Pam Evett was was endorsed by Trump, just like Darlene Graham is. Then Trump saw the handwriting on the wall. Alan Wilson was ahead in the polls and then endorsed them both. And he could endorse these two too. He could do the same thing all over again. But this might be different. Joey's argument is that the Russell Fry and Mark Sanford voters, and for people following South Carolina politics, those are the guys who finished third and fourth, those voters will instinctively go to Darlene Graham,
2: Why?
0: Not to Ralph Norman.
2: Why?
0: Because she's establishment, because they're aligned with Lindsey Graham in a way that that Ralph Norman probably was not. He's more of a kind of a, not a renegade, but a little bit of a rebel. And look, he's capable of marching to his own drummer, too. He endorsed Nikki Haley for president once over Trump. So the thinking is that this is probably going to be Darlene's to lose. Now, they're going to start holding debates between the two of them, and that'll be kind of fun to watch to see how that goes.
2: Well, what will her handlers do then? Because we've talked a lot about handlers. When you have, everybody has them, even the veteran politicians have handlers, they just don't listen. Trump had handlers, just didn't listen to them very often. Right. When somebody's brand new, just a brand new neophyte in this kind of environment, the handlers clearly told Darlene, don't talk a lot, don't answer a lot of questions. Only trouble lies ahead if you do.
0: Right.
2: Now, we literally are are 13 days from the runoff. Every state should do that. You know, don't make people wait three flipping months for the runoff.
3: Exactly.
2: And there's going to be a debate in there. She's going to have to answer questions. I think Darlene, it may not be in her nature, but I think her handlers are going to make her go negative against Ralph, and I don't think it's going to go well. Not because Ralph is some revered figure, but I don't. She's just a sweet. I don't want to make her like a school marm either, but she's not a pit bull, not that she needs to be, but I think it's going to be clumsy and weird as Darlene goes negative on Ralph.
0: Time will tell. We're going to find out. Up in Minnesota, Mike Lindell, speaking of the polls, Mike Lindell was ahead in a lot of the polling before the governor's primary last night, and he lost to the kind of establishment Republican, this woman named DeMuth. And a lot of people attribute it to Mike's, I have to say, rather surprising belief that there should be a form of amnesty granted to illegals. He did that a couple of weeks ago, and everybody turned on him. And it was and he's my friend, and I love the company, and I pray for the company. I know what Mike's been put through, but it is a, let's just put it this way, I'll be diplomatic about my friend. It's a rather unconventional decision to decide to go up against President Trump and declare that, you know, instead of mass deportations, we should grant, you know, work visas and a form of amnesty to millions of illegals. That took a lot of people by surprise and might have just been a self-inflicted wound.
2: Was that designed to attract crossover votes in what is still Minnesota?
0: You got me.
2: I'm trying to think of something, man.
0: I got nothing. I got nothing because, you know what, in this climate with President Trump, with the mass deportation is how he got elected.
2: Yep.
0: That is enormously popular among Republicans, and I got to believe it's enormously popular among Republicans in Minnesota.
2: It's enormous. It's popular among independents and even some Democrats. It's the one thing he's still got. Economy in the tank. War unpopular. But, man, the border's working. The border's rocking. I know we got some, you know, ICE procedural stuff we got to work through, apparently. But the whole notion of having illegals sent back to where they came from is like the bedrock thing. And staying in Minnesota, the great. Yeah, have you spoken with or spent any time around Michelle Tafoya?
0: I have. I've interviewed her before, neat. And she's fantastic.
2: I think she can win. Listen, let's not go nuts here. I think she can possibly win for Senate in Minnesota now that she's
0: she has that kind of cross suburban appeal kind of thing.
2: You know,
0: they're talking about him, her, you know, that possibility, and they're talking about this guy in the Republican in New York maybe defeating Kathy Hochul for governor.
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0: That'll do it for a Wednesday episode of the Mike Gallagher Show. 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We'll do it again tomorrow. 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
8: News this hour at Town Hall. I'm Bob Agnew in Washington. A look at one of the closest watch races in Wisconsin's primary, where the polls taken ahead of time were wrong.
9: Once again, the polls were really wrong. Ahead of the Wisconsin primary, Francesca Hong was reportedly ahead by double digits, but she ends up losing to Milwaukee County Executive moderate David Crowley by a percentage point. Bernie Sanders and Alexandria Ocasio-Cortez did not endorse her after videos surfaced of Hong saying she hates holidays, including Thanksgiving, and then backtracked, saying it was her favorite holiday.
8: That is correspondent Laura Winters reporting. The search for life in the rubble of Colombia's powerful earthquake is growing now more desperate as search teams push up against a key time threshold to locate survivors before it's too late. Aid agencies consider the first 48 to 72 hours crucial for retrieving people alive, though that limit can be extended if those trapped have access to food or water. Of course, that is unknown. Some 3,000 people said to be missing after Monday's powerful earthquake. All the major indexes doing okay on Wall Street. The Dow right now is up by 13 points. The NASDAQ up 216. Inflation cooled a bit last month.
10: U.S. inflation slowed last month. Consumer prices rose 3.4% in July from a year ago, down slightly from 3.5% in June. But inflation is still higher than before the Iran war began in February, when it was 2.4%. Inflation has been pushed higher by a series of shocks to the economy, higher gas prices, and a surge in investment of artificial intelligence infrastructure that has boosted computer chip prices. The key question for the inflation fighters at the Fed and for consumers struggling with high gas and grocery prices is how quickly those one-time effects will fade. I'm Lisa Dwyer.
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8: Here's Rich Thomason now with the midday Wall Street Business Report.
6: The government reports consumer prices rose 3.4% last month from a year ago, down slightly from 3.5% in June. Month over month, prices rose just 0.1% from June to July. Shares of cloud computing company CoreWeave surged more than 18%, and Supermicro computer stock jumped almost 9% before the market opened on strong quarterly results. CoreWeave more than doubled its revenue as customer demand accelerated in the second quarter. The strong earnings gave a boost to other companies involved in building the physical infrastructure of artificial intelligence data centers. China has taken the wraps off a new jetliner. It's a plane that may eventually challenge the dominance of leading aircraft manufacturers Boeing and Europe's Airbus. For the Wall Street Business Report, I'm Rich Thomason.
8: More at townhall.com. New details coming out now about security measures taken to protect the president.
12: The Secret Service reportedly used an elaborate ruse to secretly move President Trump out of last month's NATO summit in Turkey amid an Iranian assassination threat. Journalists and even some White House staff believe the president was aboard Air Force One, while he was actually transferred by an airport catering truck to a smaller military aircraft. The White House has not confirmed the specific details, but says it uses every available tool to address threats against the president. Willie Nelson, Washington.
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17: It is the Alex Marlow Show. I'm glad you're here, and we got a big news day today. It's going to be a special show, I'll tell you, because we got a lot of breaking news, break down some surprising election results from last night. We've got some inflation data that is more positive than people would think. Some great news on prescription drug prices, which maybe is one of the biggest achievements of the Trump administration thus far for Trump 2. Gee, Trump 2, I mean, Trump 1 was crazy, but Trump 2, not crazy at all. We got some great updates there on. Then we're going to have something that is so sensational. This morning on my podcast feed, The Alex Marlow Show, YouTube, Spotify, Rumble, Apple, wherever you get them. Dennis Prager and me, 30, 35 minutes, solo, exclusive. It's unbelievable stuff. The bittersweet thing, and it's more sweet than bitter, he's sharper than ever. It's a whatever was done to his body in his horrific accident over a year ago did not hurt his mind in the slightest. He's so sharp. He's so wonderful. And it's moving to be with him. And I will play an extended cut from that later in this show as well with the full interview up on the podcast format. Okay, so let's start with the elections, though. Last night, and we'll go to the big one, I lost a character last night. We need to have some sort of funeral music. We have some sort of a funeral march. Maybe the Lacrimosa from Mozart's Requiem. Francesco Hong, it was not meant to be. The polling data off by a whopping 20%. So you guys heard it all wrong here on the Marlowe Show. I was 100% confident she was going to win because I did something you should never do, which is I trusted the polls. All the polls had her up by double digits aside from one heading into her primary race for the open seat, Governor Tom Evers stepping down in Wisconsin. And she got bested by Milwaukee County Executive David Crowley, a super narrow defeat. Actually only hundreds of votes away from having a automatic recall triggered. There we go. Now we're cooking. Now we're cooking. Oh, it's such gorgeous, gorgeous music. I should lay out. It's where a good broadcaster stops talking, lays out. Sensational. Sensational. You guys know I was a music minor in a former life. A classical music aficionado. Not at Dennis's level, though my wife does think I should try to do some amateur conducting in the spirit of Dennis. I didn't have the sense of time that he had. He's got a better sense of time than I do. I get off beat sometimes. I need to play the drums more as a kid. Anyway, digressing wildly already. So the narrow defeat, just a few thousand votes and literally just a few hundred votes from what would have triggered an automatic recount. So why is there not an automatic recount? The reason is because Francesca Hong had no money. Her entire campaign was based off of social media virality and the fact that she said such absurd things like she hates Thanksgiving, sort of thing that is going to cost you a lot of votes, but it's also going to get you enough support so that your campaign can move on because it goes viral. Virality is one of the best ways to actually do politics now in American life. This is a reality. It's not just a phenomenon that we witness, those of us who pay attention to the news each and every day. It is something that is used to be able to get a lot of money from donors, small value donors. It gets you a lot of attention from certain people because people see if you're able to command eyeballs, earlobes, attention, then you must be worth investing in those in the donor class. So she was able to sustain her campaign just based off of virality. But as you guys could start to see from the Bernie Sanders and the AOCs refusing to endorse her, there was clearly decisions made in the upper echelons of the progressive slash socialist movement that we're not really going to get behind her whole hog. That involves not doing a lot of fundraising on her behalf, not giving her endorsements, because either there's going to be some sort of an upset in the primary, or she's going to be an incredibly lame general election candidate. So Francesca Hong ultimately did not have the support. And a guy named David Crowley, who is a sharp-looking guy, county executive, who I'd not really heard of very much, more moderate, backed by the entire establishment, and he got through. So it'll be very interesting to see what's going on here, because is this some sort of a message to the progressive left that by the people of America that this is too much? You start coming after Thanksgiving, you marry a white guy and then say there's too many white people at Culver's, you start calling tipping racist. I was thinking about this yesterday. I played this cut of her calling tipping racist. If you work in a job, particularly if you don't have a lot of skills and you want to get a job where you get tips, it's like a hack to making money. I worked at the Career Center when I was in college, and that paid me like $11 an hour, and I hated it, and I was sighing the whole time, and I ultimately was not invited back after the first year I worked because I was such a bummer around the office because I hated it so much. And then I got a job at a restaurant, a local sustainable organic restaurant, where I was making minimum wage, but then you would get these tips. And even when I was a busboy or a food runner, which is even below busboy, you just take the food out, they don't trust you with anything else. I washed dishes for quite a bit. And when you work up to being a waiter, and then you're a waiter during, you know, football Saturday at a university campus, you get hundreds of dollars over a 4 or 5 hour shift. There's nothing racist about this. It's just smart. If you don't have a lot of skills, which I didn't as a, you know, sophomore in college, and you could bring out food to people and be polite to them, and then all of a sudden you find yourself getting, you know, up to $50 or $75 an hour, serve food to people. That's just being smart. It's not racist. Nothing racist about any of this. And yet that's where Francesca Hong came down. She was starting to say that it's racist to have tips. So the question is she someone who is, did they cross the red line? Did they go too far? The red line, there's actually a pun in there. She did flip-flop on Thanksgiving. Can we play 12 and 13 back-to-back? I can't resist this. Play 12 and 13, please.
19: Thanksgiving is also a time that's incredibly painful for many people in our communities.
17: Okay.
20: My favorite holiday is Thanksgiving.
17: Oh, boy. She went from it's painful that's her favorite holiday.
20: I don't want to cancel it.
17: That's fun. That's fun. So the question is, was she too nuts? What, did she cross a line with the... But the thing is, all of her positions are still held by the DSA. We're talking about abolishing the police, abolishing ICE, no prisons, even for rapists and murderers, which is, that is the question. And I'm saying this because I know there's people in the audience who are also journalists, some of them even have bigger platforms than my large platforms. If you're listening, if you get any of these people in the chair and you get to question them, ask them if they're for abolishing prisons, and then ask them, where do the rapists and murderers go? That should be it. They should no longer be able to win elections unless they're in the deepest of blue areas in this country, with, because they're not going to have an answer. They're not going to have any answers. She, of course, had no answers for any of this stuff. So the question then becomes, what happened? Why were the polls so far off? And there's a few competing theories around. Let's share some of them. Let's start with the one and only Hassan Piker. Let's play cut 11, please, melting down over all this stuff.
21: For the Democrats, it's going to be easy, right? For everybody else except for Francesca. Okay. What about Michigan? Abdul Al-Sayed was winning against Mike Rogers by higher margins than Haley Stevens. Did that stop the national media from saying Haley Stevens was the more electable candidate? Did anyone make a big fuss about how not a single poll showed that reality? No, it didn't, because these guys are f***ing lying to you. Okay? Wake up. Corporate media is f***ing lying to you. That's it.
17: So, it's also noteworthy, those of you who are watching the streams, he still has a framed image of the 9/11 attacks with the Twin Towers burning, because that's the type of guy that Democrats are seeking to elevate. So how did the media get it wrong? Harry Enten's got a theory, cut 18 from CNN, one of the more dependable pollsters out there.
22: If this were just about, you know, the fact that the polls overestimated the two lefties, that would be one thing. But I think that this may speak to something bigger, which is the polling may be having too many of those young progressives. And what am I talking about? Well, just take a look here. Who won the five counties with the most under the age of 40, that is 18 to 39? In the Michigan Senate, it was Abdul Al-Sayed. He won 05. How about in Wisconsin, Governor? The exact same thing. In the youngest counties, that is where these lefties did the best. And so when you kind of look at the polling, you go, hey, wait a minute, maybe these polls had too many younger folks in them.
17: So then the question is, why is this? Why didn't the pollsters figure this out? It's always a puzzle. There's a lot of years where the pollsters are right on. But he's also noting in this clip that Abdul Al-Sayed, who was up by 10 in the polls, only won by a narrow margin. And just to finish my thought on why there's no recount, it would have cost $1 million for the Hong campaign. She doesn't have it. So the polls got it wrong, but what is the message? I will give you my full take when we come back from the break. 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
25: This is Hugh Hewitt for townhall.com. Abdul El-Sayed won Michigan's recent primary for the United States Senate seat that is open in Michigan. He's the most radical Democratic nominee for the Senate since the Civil War. He'll face GOP Congressman and Army veteran FBI special agent as well, Mike Rogers, in the fall. El-Sayed campaigns with an Islamist-supporting extremist by the name of Hassan Piker, who's also a racist and a misogynist. That El-Sayed hates the state of Israel is not open for debate. He does. Most Jews and many non-Jews believe that El-Sayed is anti-Semitic to the core. Rogers versus El-Sayed is the most important race of 2026. Michigan's collective common sense will be tested over the next 3 months. Will they vote for an experienced, responsible, serious legislator who understands the world and America's role in it and support Mike Rogers? Or will they vote for the radical who cares for from the river to the sea more than he does the national security of the United States? My money is on Mike Rogers.
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17: All right, did we find the threshold, the limit of what the American people are willing to tolerate? You come after Thanksgiving, and we've got no use for you. At least that's what the message that was sent in Wisconsin. Francesco Hong getting upset despite a double-digit polling lead. The second massive underperformance from a far-left candidate in a Midwestern state, with Abdul El-Sayed barely beating Haley Stevens despite a huge polling advantage. So what's going on here? Are they over polling millennials or Gen Zers who are progressives and might not vote but might respond to a pollster. I don't know what's going on, but we're certainly starting to piece this stuff together. But there's a big loss for the media and the pollsters. And maybe it's the establishment gaining some more control, but maybe not. Maybe what's going on is behind the scenes, there's a brokering of the far left's takeover of the Democrat Party, which is happening. It's definitely happening. But maybe there's something going on here where AOC kind of stood down. Bernie Sanders stood down. Francesca Ong did not do a good job fundraising. But a lot of interesting moving parts. Let me give you some details from this race. Crowley, who is the ultimate victor, had actually dropped out of the race and was only pulled back in when Governor Evers said, hey, you gotta fizz this off. We can't have nutty Francesca Hong because Francesca Hong is going up against a decent candidate in Tom Tiffany, who will be the Republican, who really is has a much worse chance of winning now. So now it feels like I'll be interested to see where the polling comes out there, where the betting markets are when this all nets out. But Hong would have been by far behind had she won, which is part of the reason why I was so enthusiastic about her campaign. So again, she's just a couple hundred votes over the line where she can get a recount. So now she can still do one, but it'll be $1 million. She doesn't have $1 million. So which is why a lot of these races are just being called. It's over. She did not raise money very well, which again has come up repeatedly throughout this primary season on the show. It is a reality. If you cannot fundraise, you do not stand much of a chance unless you're independently wealthy. She was someone who worked in the service sector, and I think that she had a restaurant that went out of business. So not independently wealthy. So she's not. And I think she's a single mom. So she was never going to be able to fund this sort of thing unless she got a little bit closer. So she's out, it's over. And the left is going to blast AOC and Bernie, but long term, I think Francesca Hong, her winning this primary and then losing badly in a general and then flipping a seat in what should be a blue wave election, I don't think it's going to be, but it should be in terms of historical precedent. Typically, the party out of power does well in the off-year election. Should be a blue wave election. This would have been a seat flipping from Democrat to Republican. And now we don't know. Far left Mandela Barnes also dropped out after early voting began due to personal scandals. And that's what made Hong seem inevitable. And his voters could have swung it for Hong, but maybe some of them stayed home. So really interesting. So the GOP nominee, Tom Tiffany, again, and we'll be keeping an eye on that race. Other interesting races from yesterday in Minnesota, Senate Democrat primary. A progressive candidate, Peggy Flanagan, is a statewide official. She's part of the political machine there, and she performed very well in a win in Minnesota, and she will be by far the front runner against our friend Michelle Tafoya, who won her race and did a very good job there, and I have some comments on that. But this one's interesting. Do we have our thing of Flanagan? I want to show some photos of her. She's someone who is not quite as nutty as some of the other Democrat far left people, but she does have things like there's a shirt of her that I'm putting up on the screen. I'm trying to point. I'm looking the wrong way. We have the orientation of the studio is wrong. So she's got, I'm pointing to the right, but she's to my left. Protect trans kids is what her shirt says. And I take issue with this for two reasons. First of all, we overuse the colloquialism kids. We should say children more. I don't know why we focus on the word kids so much. Should say children. But most importantly, what are we talking about? Trans kids? We're talking about trans kids? Tallarico, Flanagan. Why is the left so obsessed with trans kids? Unbelievable. We keep doing this. So she also was wearing a hijab at one point. Yeah, there we go. Just a very odd cosplay. But overall, a much more skilled politician than a lot of these far left people and has not gotten too embedded with the DSA crowd where she's going to be very easy to target. And Michelle Tafoya, who is a friend, who's been on the show, will be on the show again, I'm sure, has been on my podcast a number of times, who I have a lot of affection for. I noticed that she got a little more, I would say, scripted during her campaign, a little tighter. In a little less personality, which she's got a fantastic personality. And I'm hoping whoever is running her campaign, whoever is handling her, and she gets to a general election, that she's able to let her personality out there a little bit more, and it allows it so that we get to know her a little bit better, because she's a very appealing person. It's certainly not a radical, someone who's getting into politics for the exact right reasons, which is that she is in a state where it's kind of hopeless for Republicans, and she feels like she can help fight back against the leftward lurch in that part of the country. Really, really interesting to see how that's going to go, and because I want her to be able to let her personality come through a little bit more and not get so controlled by the political machinery. She's brand new to politics, was in sports broadcasting forever and then podcasting. And so I want to see her personality come out a little bit more. We got to take a break. A few more races I'm going to go through, and then some surprisingly good economic numbers. All that to come on the Alex Marlow Show. We'll be right back.
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8: With SRN News, I'm Bob Agnew in Washington. In Wisconsin, Francesca Hung lost to Milwaukee County Executive Moderate David Crowley by percentage point, even though she is a Democrat socialist. Bernie Sanders and AOC did not endorse her because of some of her more radical opinions. Video had surfaced of Hung saying she hates holidays, including Thanksgiving, then backtracking and doing a new video saying it was her favorite. Wisconsin's first black governor, he faces Republican Congressman Tom Tiffany in that contest. Tiffany is endorsed, however, by President Trump. The latest inflation numbers are offering some cautiously encouraging news for American families, even as prices remain higher than many consumers would like to see. The new figures released today by the Labor Department show inflation eased slightly in the month of June. Consumer prices rose 3.4% compared with a year ago. This is SRN News.
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7: All right, it was a rare treat to sit down with my friend Dennis Prager. 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But I want to play an extended cut right now, and here it is.
8: Thank God I have a voice. Thank God I'm alive. I mean, what I've gone through has been quite serious. But here I am. Thank God my brain is completely intact. My thought process. I did not know that you're on at 9 a.m. I can't think of a person who could better sit in that chair. I'm just delighted to hear that.
9: And I'll let you know, it is literally the exact chair, Dennis. You can see it in the shot. I have not changed the chair.
8: Well, anyway, how can I react to your comment about my name being a better brand than ever? I don't know what to say. I'm happy to hear that. Look... After 40 years, I would hope that I have a legacy with people. And I will say this, I finished the book in the hospital. If there is no God, the battle over who defines good and evil. It's a very important book. It explains a lot of our present moral confusion. And even an atheist can agree with everything I wrote. They may say he's right. That's a calamity that if there is no God, but I don't believe in one, they could still say that. But anyway, I finished the book. I'm finishing the fifth volume of my commentary on the first five books of the Bible, the Torah, the Leviticus. So it's not like I'm not productive here, but I want to tell you, Alex, it is painful that my voice has been largely stilled in these terrible times. By the way, this will blow your mind. I don't believe in the devil, but I now appreciate why people do. Think about it. Charlie Kirk was murdered. Jordan Peterson is terribly ill. I have this paralyzed body and been recuperating for almost 2 years. There aren't many of us. And when you think about what's happened, it's sobering.
9: I want to ask about this concept of wisdom. We're all yearning for it, especially those of us who were accustomed to checking in with you on a regular basis. I know others checking in with Dr. Jordan Peterson and others. Where do you find it? Where do you start accumulating wisdom? Because we're in an incredibly stupid age. And all of this, we've cured boredom with our stupid phones. And all of the deep thought that we used to do all that time now seems to be dedicated towards fleeting, disposable, momentary pleasures like enjoying our phones. Where do you begin? And I know Bible will be number one, but what is the best way to access wisdom right now if you're someone who's yearning for it at this time?
8: Well, first of all, the decline of the desire to be wise is the issue.
9: Wow.
8: People want knowledge. They want success, but they don't. Wisdom is a non-issue. If you ask a kid in high school, would you like to be wise? He or she would look at you, go, what? What do you mean?
9: Right.
8: And maybe even any college kid. It's not at all a yearning. You don't become what you don't want to become. You want to be a hockey player. You've got to start at a young age skating. That's the way it works in life. I wanted to be wise. I loved the idea. I wanted to understand life. This was a yearning in my life. It was built in and partially from my home and school.

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5: This is Hugh Hewitt for townhall.com. Abdul El-Sayed won Michigan's recent primary for the United States Senate seat that is open in Michigan. He's the most radical Democratic nominee for the Senate since the Civil War. He'll face GOP Congressman and Army veteran, FBI special agent as well, Mike Rogers, in the fall. El-Sayed campaigns with an Islamist-supporting extremist by the name of Hassan Piker, who's also a racist and a misogynist. That El-Sayed hates the state of Israel is not open for debate. He does. Most Jews and many non-Jews believe that El-Sayed is anti-Semitic to the core. Rogers versus El-Sayed is the most important race of 2026. Michigan's collective common sense will be tested over the next 3 months. Will they vote for an experienced, responsible, serious legislator who understands the world and America's role in it and support Mike Rogers? Or will they vote for the radical who cares for from the river to the sea more than he does the national security of the United States? My money is on Mike Rogers.
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8: NewsHour Town Hall. I'm Bob Agnew in Washington. The latest inflation numbers are offering some cautiously encouraging news for American families worn out by higher prices.
9: Core inflation, which strips out volatile food and energy prices, also cooled. Core prices rose 2.5% compared to a year earlier, down from 2.6% in June. Economists generally view core inflation as a better indicator of underlying price trends because it is less affected by temporary swings in gasoline and food costs.
8: That is correspondent Bernie Bennett reporting. Darlene Superville says President Trump has now confirmed he did slip away from Air Force One after last month's NATO summit in Turkey because of security concerns.
10: The Washington Post had reported that the misdirection carried out by the White House was done because of an Iranian assassination threat against the president. President Trump and some of his aides, after they boarded the Air Force One, were secretly taken off the plane through a back door into a catering compartment that is usually used to deliver food and other supplies to the plane. They were then driven to a smaller government plane that flew them all to the United Kingdom.
8: A domestic incident in Kansas has come to an end with six people dead, including four children.
11: The Kansas Bureau of Investigation has been called into a tragic crime scene in Winfield, Kansas. Robbie DeLong is the Winfield Chief of Police.
12: Our officers received a 911 call from a male individual who stated that he had killed his entire family and he was getting ready to kill himself.
11: He says officers breached the home to find six people dead, including the suspect, 53-year-old Ronald Williams Sr., Kelly George, 44, and their four children. children, ages 9 to 3. Neighbors had reported incidents with the father in this case. Jason Diaz is the KBI special agent in charge at the scene.
4: It was a family, a single family in there with a mom and dad.
11: Audio courtesy KAKE. I'm Jennifer King.
13: 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You are listening to the O'Reilly Update. Coming up next, the news with Mike Slater.
14: Thank you, Bill. It is Wednesday, August 12th, 2026. Here's what's happening today in America. Protecting CNN. Revoking visas. Three cosmic spectacles. And check your helmets. It's all coming up, and Bill is going to be here with your message of the day. But first, Democrats in California are blocking a merger between Paramount and Warner Brothers Discovery. The Paramount CEO, David Ellison, said he is prepared to move Paramount out of California as soon as October. The Attorney General of California, Rob Bonta, he's killing the merger by just stalling, doing nothing. And the belief is that the Democrats in California are doing this to protect CNN, which if this merger were to go through, CNN would be possibly run by Barry Weiss at CBS. And Barry might hold CNN to some journalistic integrity. The leader of the opposition against this is Norm Eisen. He's a former ambassador under Obama, and he's the lead legal strategist of the 2019 Trump impeachment. If Ellison moves out of California, and then let's say this merger goes through, he'll end up bringing all the Warner Brothers Discovery people too. California may end up losing about 53,000 people in all. President Trump's State Department has revoked more than 175,000 visas of foreign nationals accused of crimes like fraud, theft, drunk driving, child abuse, sexual assault, embezzlement, and reckless driving. This is since the start of last year. For example, one foreign national had his visas revoked after having been charged with rape and sexual battery of a victim who's mentally disabled. A foreign national had their visa revoked after being charged with a felony kidnapping and human trafficking. A U.S. embassy in North Africa revoked over 100 visas for birth tourist parents who came to the United States primarily to give birth so that their children would get U.S. citizenship. Also, Iranian nationals with ties to the Iranian regime have had their visas revoked. There are three cosmic spectacles today. First, the parade of planets. So if the sky is dark enough, you'll see Mercury, Jupiter, Mars, and Saturn. Then we have a total solar eclipse, but you can only see this in Greenland, Iceland, Russia, Spain, and Portugal. It'll be around noon our time, but over there. And then also the Perseids meteor shower. This will be pieces of a meteor breaking apart and shooting towards Earth. All this is benefited by the new moon. So it's going to be pretty dark out, all things considered, and you may see 50, maybe 75 meteorites per hour during its peak. A high school football player in Arkansas ran to the sidelines. He told coach something felt funny in his helmet. Something might be wrong. The staff looked inside, found a 2-foot-long snake curled up in the padding. Turned out to be a venomous cottonmouth snake, one of the most venomous in America. The coach now warns his players to check their helmets before putting them on. I'm Mike Slater for the podcast Politics by Faith. Bill O'Reilly has your message of the day. Next.
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25: Western civilization. And delivering common sense for the American people. Ladies and gentlemen. Here's Scott Jennings.
24: The Democrats' civil war continues rage. Socialists win Minnesota, but lose a shocker in Wisconsin. We have the latest primary results from last night. We have Michelle Tafoya joining us live today to discuss the Senate race in Minnesota. And we have elections analyst Henry Olson, a packed day of election news here on the Scott Jennings Show. We have major sports business news. The Lakers have been sold. Incredible number behind this deal. Details ahead. And amid the rubble of despair in Colombia, a little story of hope as a tiny baby is saved following a devastating earthquake. We bring you that as well. Today is Wednesday, August the 12th. I'm Scott Jennings, broadcasting for Salem and coming to you live from Washington, D.C. On this day, 1877, we take you to Menlo Park, New Jersey. A young inventor sat inside a noisy workshop, staring at a hand-cranked cylinder wrapped in tinfoil. The contraption looked almost ridiculous. A metal stylus rested against the foil. Attached to it was a small diaphragm and a funnel-shaped mouthpiece. The inventor leaned toward the machine, turned the crank, and magic. Cut 10.
0: Mary had a little lamb. Its fleece was white as snow. And everywhere that Mary went, the lamb was sure to go.
24: A human voice returned from the past, a little poem spoken aloud and then replayed for the first time in human history. Until that moment in 1877, every sound ever made had vanished the instant it was made. A speech, a song, the voice of someone you loved, once spoken, it was gone forever. But this machine could capture it, preserve it, and play it again. The inventor called his creation the phonograph. The world would eventually call him the Wizard of Menlo Park. But today, you know him as Thomas Alva Edison, and he used the phonograph for the first time on this day, August 12, 1877. Breaking news out of the world of sports. The Los Angeles Lakers are being sold again in a record-shattering deal. Venture capitalist Josh Kushner and former Disney CEO Bob Iger have agreed to purchase the legendary franchise for $12.5 billion. It's the largest price ever paid for a North American professional sports team. The stunning sale comes less than a year after Dodgers owner Mark Walter purchased control of the Lakers from the Buss family for $10 billion. This man flipped the Lakers for $2.5 billion in profit. Just unreal. Kushner and Iger had been pursuing an NBA expansion team in Las Vegas, but pivoted and made Walter an aggressive offer for one of basketball's most iconic brands. The transaction still requires approval from the NBA's Board of Governors. Election news. Big primaries last night. The Civil War continues to rage inside the Democratic Party between the establishment and the socialists. Both claimed some victories last night. Let's start in Minnesota, where radical progressive socialist Peggy Flanagan was nominated for the United States Senate. And she's the current lieutenant governor of Minnesota. She's one of the craziest Democrats anywhere in the country. She's been a leading voice for local law enforcement to not cooperate with federal immigration officials. And she's one of the leading agitators trying to stoke civil unrest on the streets of Minneapolis. I want you to listen to Peggy Flanagan calling for people to take to the streets and create chaos. Cut 11.
1: If you are sick and tired of your government being ransacked by Donald Trump and his minions, literally taking away health care from your neighbors, stealing food off of the table from seniors and children, and generally being uncool with the fact that our neighbors are being disappeared, P.S. without due process, it is just called kidnapping, then show up and use your voice. Put your body on the line.
24: Put your body on the line. That's the thing about these radicals. They don't care how many people get hurt or even die in service to this extremist political ideology. But in her primary last night, Minnesota Democrats nominated her to replace Amy Klobuchar, who is the current senator and now candidate for governor. The Republican nominee for the Senate will be Michelle Tafoya, the legendary sportscaster. Cut 12.
2: In those last 20 years, this state has traveled 100 miles per hour in the wrong direction. And Minnesotans are worried about it, very, very worried about it. And look, it's happened under the leadership of, you know, single party rule, under the establishment candidates, the career politicians who have been in office that have brought us to a place that your reporter just described, a place where a lot of people are embarrassed by our state, the fraud, all of the crime, all of the things that are going wrong in education, the taxes. It's an embarrassment right now, particularly the fraud.
24: And later in the show, we do have Michelle Tafoya joining us live to discuss what I think is a sleeper race for Republicans up in Minnesota. Over in Wisconsin, the radical socialists suffered a setback when Francesca Hong lost the nomination for governor in a squeaker to Milwaukee County Executive David Crowley. Hong had led some pre-election polling by enormous margins, double digits, but Crowley surged after re-entering the race, and he had the endorsement of retiring Governor Tony Evers and millions of dollars in outside support. Crowley edged Hong by just over 3,000 votes, which is less than a half a percentage point. Hong's campaign was damaged by scrutiny of her previous social media post. She wants to abolish the police and ICE and eliminate the United States Senate and cancel Thanksgiving. Crowley now faces Republican Congressman Tom Tiffany in November. It's expected to be one of the country's most competitive gubernatorial races, although Crowley's win certainly puts Democrats in a much stronger position than they would have been in with Hong. What is remarkable about this race is how wrong the polling was. The last five polls in Wisconsin averaged Hong being ahead by 21%. She lost. Now, the same thing happened in Michigan last week, where the last five polls averaged together showed El Sayed winning by 14 points. Now, he won, but barely. He won by about a point. What's really impacted by these huge polling misses are the betting markets. I'm sure lots of money was lost by people betting on that race in Wisconsin that the polling had said was a sure outcome. Certainly, the polling caused the national media coverage to make it seem like the socialists were surging, when in fact the opposite was true. Something is wrong with polling, at least in Democratic primaries right now. This bears some discussion as we head into the fall, when political coverage will be shaped by polls that may not be accurately capturing the electorate. Down in South Carolina, the Republicans voted to replace Lindsey Graham on the November ballot, and they will have to vote again. A runoff is now in store for Darlene Graham and Congressman Ralph Norman, who took the top two spots. Both were far from the 50% needed to win the nomination outright. Russell Fry and Mark Sanford finished third and fourth. Darlene Graham is Lindsey Graham's sister. She has the Senate seat now, as she was appointed by the governor upon her brother's death. And she carries Trump's endorsement into this runoff against Ralph Norman. But Darlene Graham faces a genuinely uphill fight. She received only about one-third of the vote, despite already serving in the Senate and despite endorsements from Trump, Governor McMaster, and the Republican establishment. Norman can argue that roughly two-thirds of primary voters wanted somebody else. The key question is where the Fry and Sanford voters are going to go. If they consolidated behind Norman, Graham's famous name and powerful endorsements may not be enough to save her in the runoff. And this just into the Scott Jennings Show. An unexpected hearing in Luigi Mangione's federal case has been scheduled for Friday morning. This is fueling speculation that the alleged killer of United Healthcare CEO Brian Thompson could be working on a plea agreement. We are going to keep a close eye on what's going on in the courts in New York City. All right, let's talk supplements. 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
3: 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We have, we have Minnesota political expert Dustin Grage joining us from Minneapolis to analyze the primary last night. Stay with us here on the Scott Jennings Show.
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25: 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He's the author of the best-selling book, A Revolution of Common Sense. 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
3: Continuing political coverage on the Scott Jennings Show. We stay with Minnesota, where the Democrats have nominated Lieutenant Governor Peggy Flanagan as their nominee for the United States Senate race that is now open. And she's a socialist, and believe me, the Republicans have noticed. I want you to take a listen to this, Cut 14.
4: Assalamu alaikum. My name's Peggy Flanagan.
8: Oh, Minnesota knows Peggy, an extremist Democrat who served under failed Governor Tim Walz. Peggy champions the radical transgender agenda and wants to eliminate the use of fossil fuels. Peggy's endorsed by Minnesota's far-left Senator Tina Smith and is promising to work with Bernie Sanders to obstruct Donald Trump.
9: I have absolutely no doubt that Peggy is going to follow in Tina's footsteps.
8: Minnesotans know Peggy Flanagan. That's why they'll reject her this November.
3: Joining us now to discuss, Minnesota political expert Dustin Greggy. Dustin, you see how the National Republican Senatorial Committee, that's their advertisement, is going after Peggy Flanagan. Is this the right vector? Is tying her to Bernie Sanders and the far left, is that the way forward for the Republicans in Minnesota?
10: Well, it's just really pick your poison on how we actually go after her, because it's all over the place. There's Bernie Sanders, there's Keith Ellison, and as well, maybe that's not as well known. People might know the group, the DLGA, Democratic Lieutenant Governors Association. The staffers that are a part of that organization actually shared staff between Graham Plattner as well as Peggy Flanagan. So Graham Plattner staffers are working the Peggy Flanagan IEs right now. So like everything across the board, she is attached to every leftist group. The DSA are in Minnesota, in Minneapolis, are part of her campaign staff. They help push her through. And the great news, especially for Michelle, as we come into all of this, internal polling for Angie Craig turned out to be pretty accurate. The early polling showed about what the results were last night. But get this, Scott, the internal polling with Angie Craig showed, and this was her argument to Democrats to nominate her over Peggy, was that when you tie the fraud specifically to Peggy Flanagan as the number two in charge of the entire state under Tim Walz, where all this fraud occurred, we have a tied race right now in Minnesota. And this is why Tim Scott's been so bullish on Minnesota. He is labeled, this is the outside shot at winning an additional seat. He thinks we have a shot and a path to 54 seats in the Senate if we were to get our way. And he views Minnesota as a part of that path right now.
3: Yeah, I tend to agree. I think Minnesota's a sleeper campaign for the Republicans in the Senate. Let's talk governor's race for just one second. I know Klobuchar got the nod for Democrats. What happened in the Republican primary for governor? Mike Lindell, the pillow guy, was running, but he didn't win, did he?
10: Yeah, no, and frankly, just at the end of the day, and this isn't a knock on the Trump endorsement, the only reason this race was competitive in the first place was because of the Trump endorsement. It's a powerful one. Lindell in internal polling was as low as 21-20%. He ended up getting in the mid-30s by the end of this thing. So Trump brought it to be closer. But at the end of the day, Lisa Damith is a superb candidate. Her running mate, Ryan Wilson, I frankly think should even be top of ticket. He raised $2 million for Vance when he came to town. He's a part of the America First Policy Institute here in Minnesota. He was the president of that organization. This is a stacked ticket. These are two candidates who could run for governor outright in their own right. But now they're combining forces. And now we have Lisa Damith, a woman, and by that, also a black woman. The Minnesota Star Tribune, you got to laugh at them as well and how they've covered for Democrats over the years and how Tim Walz has gone away with everything. They came out, instantly printed a story saying, Amy Klobuchar, first woman to lead a major ticket in Minnesota. Well, I'm sorry, Star Tribune, but Lisa Damith is a woman and a black woman. If she were elected, she'd be the first of the kind in the country's history. But we're just going to ignore that. But the great news is, yeah, like Scott, you've noticed with Tim Walz running nationwide now, There's a national microscope on this stuff now, and the Star Tribune and the local media isn't going to be able to get away with this stuff going forward, and now we're going to be able to expose it, and now Minnesota's in play.
3: Dustin, I'll give you the last word. I've got 30 seconds here. Because Flanagan's lieutenant governor, she's been in state government and is running for the Senate, and because obviously the legacy of Tim Walz is going to be a topic in the governor's race, how much is the topic of fraud and all the massive amount of fraud that's been found in Minnesota state government, is it going to permeate both campaigns? Should it? I assume that's one of the vectors that Republicans will take, right?
10: No, absolutely. It's the number one polling issue right now. And to the point, Angie Craig even did internal polling on how would a Tim Walz endorsement influence her race? Because behind closed doors, Tim Walz was supporting Angie Craig. He thought she had the better path. But the internal polling, I'm told, showed Tim Walz actually wasn't even that favorable for Angie Craig in that nomination process. So they went to Gwen Walz. Miss I opened the windows to smell the burning tires was more popular than her husband. So they came out with Gwen's endorsement for Angie Craig at the 11th hour to try to push her through. So that's how bad Tim Walz's toxicity is. And, of course, Peggy is tied right to him.
3: Yeah, Dustin Greggie from Minnesota, thanks for the analysis. We move to Wisconsin after this. Stay with us on Scott Jennings.
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16: With SRN News, I'm Bob Agnew in Washington. Wall Street has been flirting with a record high after several AI stocks reported better growth for the spring than most analysts were expecting. One report showed inflation across the U.S. is slightly less bad last month. The S&P 500 added 0.2% of its value early today and appeared to be on track for its first gain since setting an all-time high last Friday. Right now, here are the numbers on Wall Street. The Dow up by 17 points, the S&P 500 up 24, and NASDAQ up by 272 at this hour. A Texas town council meeting turned heated over a proposed Islamic Center expansion. The McKinney, Texas City Council unanimously approved a major expansion for the Islamic Association in McKinney, despite fierce opposition from more than 150 residents. The plan would create a 5.5-acre campus holding up to 2,000 people. This is SRN News.
17: The Scott Jennings Show on 860 AM. The Answer. Straight talk without the bluster. When you positively need the truth, this is where you come. The Scott Jennings Show.
3: Of news items for you here on Wednesday, August the 12th. A total solar eclipse is beginning to dazzle millions of people in the prime viewing locations in Iceland, Spain, and a small corner of Portugal. CNN's got live coverage as the eclipse unfolds. Now, when will this happen again? There'll be another eclipse over southern Spain, North Africa, Saudi Arabia, and Yemen on August the 2nd of next year. The United States must wait until 2044 when there'll be a total solar eclipse over North Dakota and Montana. I don't know what Trump term will be in at that point, but I'm sure the President Trump will be celebrating the total eclipse in 2044. One other note out of the Department of Justice, a two-count indictment has been unsealed today, charging 11 individuals with conspiring over a decade to orchestrate more than 1,000 sham marriages to fraudulently obtain immigration status for foreign nationals, primarily people who come from China. Some of these individuals paid up to $100,000 per sham marriage, according to the indictment. Now, this is coming out from the brand new confirmed Attorney General Todd Blanche. He says the Department of Justice is rooting out fraud everywhere, including in our immigration system. So Todd Blanche, newly confirmed with a blockbuster indictment today. Let's continue our political coverage today. Let's move over to the state of Wisconsin. As we reported to you at the top of the show, it was a rather shocking result in the primary for governor on the Democratic side. All of the pre-election polling had shown the crazy radical socialist, Francesca Hong, with a massive commanding lead. The betting markets followed that. Everybody thought Francesca Hong was going to win the Democratic nomination for governor, but that did not happen last night. She lost to David Crowley. Here to discuss this is Wisconsin political expert Mark Grawl. Mark, thanks for coming here on the Scott Jennings Show. This is kind of the talk of the town. I'm down in Washington today. All the political media down here had just decided that Hong was going to win, but Wisconsin Democrats had something else in mind. From your vantage point, what happened last night?
21: You know, Scott, what we saw was a 10-day avalanche of
2: attack and negativity on Francesca Hong from Democrats, from Republicans, from media, and it caught up on her. And I think 10 days ago she was going to win fairly comfortably, but after 10 days of nonstop bashing her, and it really wasn't about her policies. The interesting thing was it wasn't about her thoughts on taxation or economic development or defunding police. It was more about some of the crazier things she said about things like Thanksgiving. I mean, there were story after story after story about how she said, let's cancel Thanksgiving. And I think a lot of people stopped and said, whoa, wait a minute. A lot of Democrats stopped and said, whoa, wait a minute. This is not somebody who can win in November. You had Governor Tony Evers say she could not win in November. You had several other Democrats say she could not win in November. So last night was all about Francesca Hong. County Executive Crawley is actually a strong Democratic candidate and I think going to be a formidable one this November. Mm-hmm. But it really wasn't about him last night. This was about whether you were for or against Francesca Hong, whether you thought she was going to be the right candidate for Democrats in November, or if you wanted to try to stop her. And David Crawley was the mechanism to stop her. And they were successful, very, very close, obviously, but the establishment strikes back, if you will, and they were able to ensure that she did not receive the nomination. Now they're going to have to build a campaign around County Executive Crawley, and Congressman Tiffany has had a great, the Republican nominee has had a great start to his campaign, and he is in a strong place, and now they're going to really have to build a campaign around County Executive Crawley, who had dropped out of this race, remember. Maybe folks don't know that he actually dropped out of the race because he said he had no path to winning. And then the front runner establishment at that point was the current lieutenant governor, who had a campaign finance scandal, and her campaign imploded. So Crawley got back in as this is our last hope to stop Francesca Hong, and it was successful.
3: Mark, I want to talk to you about the polling in this race, because we saw something similar happen in Michigan last week. And the Democratic primary polling simply did not come anywhere close to matching the outcome. I'm going to read you the last five polls. Hong plus 18, Hong plus 22, Hong plus 20, Hong plus 13, Hong plus 11, and the most recent two were plus 18 and plus 22. I mean, you'd have to forgive an external observer for assuming that Hong was winning this going away. The same thing happened in Michigan. Abdul El-Sayed in that Senate primary was thought to be winning handily. He won by about a point. You're arguing that Hong sort of collapsed at the end, but you've been around a lot of campaigns. Is something going on with polling in the Democratic Party right now where people just aren't able to capture what's going on? Are the socialists being overrepresented? Are people afraid to say they're going to vote for an establishment Democrat? What's your opinion about what's going on? And let me add to that, how should we put that in our analysis machine here as we look ahead to the fall analysis that we're going to be doing here and on CNN and other places?
2: Well, I think the last part of that, let's start with there, Scott. I just think people need to be careful about polling. I mean, I think we've seen now election cycle after election cycle, not just in these primaries, but in general elections as well, that polling is not accurately capturing the electorate. And I think the struggle is for pollsters, to be kind to them, is how do they mirror who's actually going to turn out? I mean, we've certainly seen that with President Trump. He has folks who turn out solely for him, frankly, and they're not captured in that demographic that they're modeling these surveys after. And I think last night in Wisconsin, yes, there was a collapse by the Hong campaign, but if she was truly up 20 some points, she still would have won, even with the epic collapse that we saw over the last 10 days. So we've got to be careful about polling. We've got to understand that it is not gospel. It is somebody's best guess, right? They're talking to maybe 1,500 people and there's going to be a million plus people who turn out for that primary, as we saw last night, and they don't know for sure. They are doing their best guess, and we've all got to kind of step back and say, all right, this is their best guess, and start looking at some of the other things that should give us a good indicator of what's happening in the race. In Francesca Hong's case, over these last 2 weeks, she was getting pummeled on television. and by Republicans and Democrats alike. And she spent no dollars on any sort of traditional advertising. I mean, she really ran a wonderful, brilliant campaign for 4 or 5 months, because when she first got in, nobody took her seriously. But she did this great grassroots right. campaign, really electrified the left in unconventional ways. But you can't just do that. You have got to have more conventional campaigning. You can't not run television and radio ads to try to connect with voters. You can't rely solely on social media to get your message out. And I think that's something that we learned from that campaign as well. And I think all of us as observers should have looked at and say, wait a minute, she got outspent about 30-1 in the last 2 weeks when people in Wisconsin really start paying attention to primaries. I mean, we're in August here. It's summer. People are enjoying the outside. They're not really paying close attention to politics these days here in our state. So we all need to look at some of the other factors that go into determining typically how candidates do in elections and not just rely solely on polling.
3: Talking to Mark Grawl, who's a political expert and analyst from Wisconsin. Mark, I'll read you a comment here from Sean Trend. He's an analyst over at Real Clear Politics. If you want my super simple explanation of Wisconsin polling, Hong had been at about 40% in the polls since mid-July, and she got 40%. Given how the last 2 weeks went, I can completely believe that undecideds broke overwhelmingly against her. Of course, it seems like in that analysis, every single undecided person would have had to have broken against her. So it may be some mixture of a collapse and the fact that these socialists are just somehow being overrepresented in this polling. Let me shift gears back to Crowley for a second, Mark. So I think Republicans have been gearing up to face Hong, and we sort of knew what that campaign was going to look like, sort of crazy versus common sense. You say Crowley is going to be a harder opponent for the Republicans to tackle. What kind of a Democrat is he? Does he have his own liberal tendencies? How, in your opinion, should Tiffany

0: to their communities. So I think that's really going to be what the focus that you're going to see from the Tiffany campaign is. All right, you tout your executive experience. Let's take a look at what that executive experience is producing in results for the county of Milwaukee.
1: Mark, final question for you. We've got about a minute to go here. I guess you've got one congressional campaign going on in Wisconsin that might be considered a toss-up. The incumbent is Derek Van Orden, a Republican, and he's facing a repeat challenge from Rebecca Cook. How do you analyze the Van Orden campaign?
0: It's going to be tight and close and a difficult one for sure. Rebecca Cook, this is her third time running, which is pretty remarkable, but she was the establishment candidate as well, right? She had a very credible opponent in the primary, and yet the Democratic establishment went all in with her. She has raised an incredible amount of money, stuff we've never seen for a congressional race in Wisconsin. So she's going to be very difficult to beat, but I think the district still is one that is conservative in nature. It's one that certainly is not pro-Democrat socialist. So I think the Van Orden campaign is going to point to where the Democratic Party is moving, set aside the Hong stuff, but just in general how the Democratic Party is moving so far to the left. And that's not going to play well in those communities in the 3rd District, which is largely rural, lots of farmers, things of that nature. So I think Congressman Van Orden is going to be able to pull it out, but it's certainly going to be one that's going to be a hard-fought race.
1: All right, we'll be watching Wisconsin. Mark Grawls, our man on the ground in Wisconsin. Mark, thanks for your time today.
0: Absolutely. Thanks, Scott.
1: All right. Just 2 weeks before his tragic assassination on September 10th of last year, conservative leader and our friend Charlie Kirk sat down for one of his final interviews to wrestle with a timeless question. Does God still speak today? That conversation became the foundation for the powerful and provocative new documentary, Can You Hear Me Now?, that explores prophecy, faith, scripture, history, and the role that believers are called to play in our culture today. Follow director Matthew Thayer's investigation, examining the evidence, weighing today's most prominent prophetic voices against scripture, history, political, and scientific scrutiny. Rather than asking you what to think, the film invites you to examine the evidence and consider the biblical foundations and reflect on what it all means for believers living in today's culture. You can go to salemnow.com. That's where you're going to want to download this or stream it. Salemnow.com. Really fascinating piece of film. I encourage you to check it out. More to come after this. It's Scott Jennings on Salem.
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3: All right, I've not been bugging you about this for a few days, but I feel compelled to let you know that your time is almost up if you'd like to join us on the unforgettable Gulf of America cruise. Happening in November, just after the election. We'll go in and out of Fort Lauderdale. Imagine taking a vacation after this tumultuous election and calming your spirit in the turquoise waters, dipping your feet in the white sand beaches, eating our incredible food, and having insightful conversations about the future of this country. Mike Gallagher and I will be there. Well, you'll have insightful conversations with me. With Gallagher, I can't make those promises, but you will be entertained. We will dive into the issues shaping America and American politics as we cruise through some of the most stunning destinations while honoring the 250th anniversary of our nation. Book your cabin today, because if you don't, you're going to run out of time. Text the word cruise to 94878 or visit scottjenningsshow.com and click on the Gulf of America cruise banner. All right. Following up on a little news that just came into the Scott Jennings Show, I mentioned Todd Blanche with a major announcement today. He says the Department of Justice is aggressively cracking down on birthright citizenship scams. Say that 10 times real fast. Let's listen to Todd Blanche, Cut 17.
5: Of birth tourism schemes. We've also directed the Civil Division to prioritize the denaturalization of naturalized citizens who have obtained citizenship through fraud. Our fantastic lawyers have filed a record number of complaints, more than 120 at this point, since January 20th, 2025. We are a nation of borders and sovereignty. The greatness of America is only as strong as our willingness to protect it, and I am proud to be part of the whole of government approach to bring down sophisticated networks like this.
3: That's Todd Blanche talking about this network that they're attacking. They've charged 11 individuals with conspiring over more than a decade to orchestrate 1,000 sham marriages to fraudulently obtain immigration status for foreign nationals. This seems like an excellent project. By the way, those foreign nationals mostly coming from China. Great project for Todd Blanche to be working on. In one case, they say individuals were paying $100,000 per sham marriage. I mean, you literally have people paying $100,000 to get in this sham marriage for the purpose of defrauding our immigration system. So Todd Blanche off to a strong start since his confirmation as Attorney General. One other story I wanted to bring you. We talked a little bit about it earlier this week, but the terrible earthquake down in Colombia, 7.4 magnitude earthquake. This happened on Monday, and there were all sorts of collapsed buildings, lots of destruction, lots of people have died, lots more people have been injured. It's just a grim situation down in Colombia. And by the way, they have a new president. He was just sworn in last Friday. The government's trying to get it under control down there. But amid all the death and destruction that we have seen in this earthquake, there was some good news, a remarkable story, really, about the survival of a six-month-old baby boy. He was pulled from the rubble of a collapsed apartment building. Take a listen to this. Cut 13. If you're watching on the stream, you saw that remarkable footage, which, by the way, comes to us from my colleagues over at CNN International. But pulling that extraordinarily tiny baby, just 6 months old, that baby was small. But, and we're going to put it up on the stream here one more time. You've got a number of people working in that rubble, and I mean, it's so surreal to see them pulling that baby out, and it's so heartwarming to know that that baby is alive. So even amidst all of this devastation down in Colombia, there is a little bit of good news to report to you. Some people are being rescued. At least 224 people are dead. More than 2,500 have been injured, and there are 3,000 people in Colombia who are still missing. It is a grim, grim scene down there. But, you know, even amidst for what amounts to hell on earth for those people, occasionally you can find a little bit of hope. And our friends over at CNN International certainly did, pulling this tiny six-month-old baby out of the rubble. 7.4 magnitude earthquake, by the way. That's no joke. And if your buildings and your infrastructure aren't built to withstand something like that, lots of terrible things can happen. We're going to take a break and do more news after this. It's Common Sense for the American People. Scott Jennings on Salem. Stay with us.
6: Foundations of Freedom, a look at America's founding principles and the leaders who shaped our nation.
7: In 1783, the Revolutionary War was nearly over, but America's future remained uncertain. Officers in the Continental Army were angry. Congress had failed to provide promised pay, and some considered using the Army's power to force the government's hand. George Washington understood their frustration, but he also knew the liberty they had fought to win could be destroyed by the very army that secured it. Washington confronted his officers and urged them to choose honor, patience, and loyalty to the Republic over rebellion. He could have used their anger to increase his own power. Instead, he used his influence to restrain it. Power asks what it can take. Character asks what duty requires. Washington's lesson still stands. Freedom survives when leaders place principle above ambition and remain faithful to God, country, and the people they serve.
8: Maybe you've thought about taking a cruise. 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This is the Gulf of America Cruise. 7 days through the Caribbean with Mike Gallagher, Scott Jennings, Larry O'Connor, Jennifer Horn, and a ship full of people who love this country. 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
15: News this hour at Town Hall. I'm Bob Agnew in Washington. U.S. stocks once again hovering near an all-time record high.
16: I'm Seth Sutow, and this is Markets in a Minute. The stocks are flirting with another record on Wall Street after several AI companies reported better growth than expected. The S&P 500 rose 0.3% in the first hour of trading Wednesday. The Dow was up 33 points. That's about 0.1%. The NASDAQ Composite climbed 0.7%. NVIDIA and Supermicro Computer helped lead the way on signals that businesses continue to spend big dollars on AI infrastructure. The government reported that inflation was slightly less bad last month. That helped send Treasury yields lower in the bond market. The yield on the 10-year Treasury fell to 4.67%. Seth Sutel, New York.
15: First responders rescuing more people from floodwaters today as utility crews cleared trees after heavy storms and flooding.
17: Ohio's Governor Mike DeWine warned residents about the severe weather sweeping eastward.
18: We are in a very dangerous weather situation that really involves all of Ohio. Flooding danger is going to continue to go up for a while.
17: Near Chicago, tornado sirens sounded and flights were temporarily suspended Tuesday at the city's two major airports. More than 780,000 customers in Illinois, Indiana, and Ohio lost power. Footage shows damaged roofs, flooded roads, and trees tangled in power lines. 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I'm Jennifer King.
15: The Democrat Senate nominee in Michigan has been facing some fresh scrutiny now over some old comments. Willie Nelson has a report.
19: Michigan Democratic Senate nominee Abdullah El-Sayed is under fire for past videos in which he criticized 4th of July fireworks, questioned whether football was ethical, and suggested replacing the Second Amendment with a constitutional right to health care. El-Sayed also argued the southern border was not among Americans' top concerns. Critics say the comments show how far out of step he is with mainstream voters. Willie Nelson, Washington.
15: More on these stories at townhall.com.
20: Time now for the O'Reilly Update message of the day. On this Wednesday, I'm thinking about the situation in Iran. This conflict is now a significant problem for both the Trump administration and pretty much everybody in the world. I receive hundreds of messages each day from all over the world. A recurring question is, how would I, your humble correspondent, defeat the mullahs? So, here's what I would do. Number one, take out Pickaxe Mountain immediately. That's the underground complex housing Iran's supply of uranium. Number two, I'd single out targets in the capital city of Tehran. You have to give a warning to the folks who live there. But we should destroy their infrastructure. That's water, electricity, all gone. Our message to the Persians, you got to get out of there. If President Trump did those two things, he would be condemned all over the world, including the Democratic Party here in the USA. But I don't see an alternative. The mullahs are getting more and more arrogant, and something has to happen soon. Time's up for the terror state of Iran. I'm Bill O'Reilly. I approve the message by writing it. You can reach me, Bill at BillO'Reilly.com, Bill at BillO'Reilly.com, name and town if you wish to opine. Now let's go to the mail. Charles, concierge member now. Start off the new season by becoming a concierge member, then my crew will help you if you get into trouble. A lot of people do. So Charles says, I've heard nothing about the incident in Madison, Wisconsin. There was a mini riot there over the weekend. Media didn't cover. Great coverage, Bill. Professional protesters wreak havoc in a community regardless of the situation. Police are always wrong. Alleged perpetrator has a criminal history, is treated as a martyr for social justice, And the media takes the side of the criminal. Unbelievable. It is. It's shocking. Shocking. They don't even want due process. Okay. Braden B., Pekin, Illinois. Bill, you mentioned Republicans should stop talking about Biden's economy. What should they actually run on in 26 if voters don't feel like the economy is working for them? Look, I don't run this party. I don't know what they could run on. Certainly, it's easier to accumulate money if you have the skill at this point in history. Trump, no tips on, no tax on tips, and you got the kid 401k stuff. So, but you're right, the Republicans don't have really a resounding message at this point. Carmen, President Sheinbaum of Mexico is afraid of the cartels, and rightfully so, but she's the president. She has the power to do something about it, and with the help of the United States, she might be able to do a lot. So she's more than afraid, she's a coward. I don't think she ever should want to. If you're afraid of gangsters, don't run. 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
3: Wednesday, August the 12th. Quick check of the headlines. The Los Angeles Lakers are being sold. Businessmen, Josh Kushner and Bob Iger for a record-breaking $12 billion. This is interesting because last year, Mark Walter bought a controlling interest in the team for $10 billion. This man flipped the Los Angeles Lakers. Now, Josh Kushner is the younger brother of Jared Kushner, who's the president's son-in-law. Some economic news out today on inflation, actually somewhat encouraging. Let's listen in here. Here's award-winning financial markets economist John Lonsky talking about it on Fox Business, Cut 8.
24: It seems to me this is pretty good news.
25: It is good news, and I could not help but note that the annual rate of core CPI inflation, that's excluding food and energy. We want energy out of it because of the matter in Iran. Take that out, 2.5% in July. That's back to where it was prior to the start of the Iran conflict. This tells me that inflation is not spreading out beyond energy, beyond gasoline prices. Good news.
3: And the White House has taken notice of the data. Deputy Press Secretary Kush Desai says they see evidence in the data that things are moving for the American economy in the right direction. Cut 9.
26: If you are sick and tired of...
3: I don't think we have Kush Desai, but basically the White House says they're paying attention to the data and they believe that it shows the president's economic agenda is working. And we are continuing our coverage of the 2026 midterm. Montana's first congressional district is an open seat contest in the western half of the state, taking in Missoula, Bozeman, and Kalispell. Republican Ryan Zinke is retiring after winning the district by about 8 points in 2024. Republicans have nominated conservative radio host and Army veteran Aaron Flint, who captured more than half the vote in a four-way primary. He faces Democrat Sam Forstag, who is heavily affiliated with the Bernie Sanders, Alexandria Ocasio-Cortez socialist wing of the Democrat Party. President Trump carried this district by 12 points, and the Cook Political Report rates the race as
22: likely Republican. What is Aaron Flint telling the people of Montana? Let's take a listen. Cut number one.
0: I'm thrilled to give my complete and total endorsement to Lieutenant Colonel Aaron Flint. Aaron is a fifth-generation Montanan and a decorated combat veteran. Aaron will support our military, protect our vets, and defend our Second Amendment. Aaron will also fight for a strong, secure, sovereign border. Vote for Aaron Flint to represent Montana's first congressional district. He will never let you down.
1: I'm Aaron Flint, and I approve this message.
22: Pretty strong endorsement for our next guest. Aaron Flint joins us on the Scott Jennings Show. Aaron, always good to have another radio guy on his way to Washington, D.C., hopefully. I'm really interested in your background. Radio, obviously a decorated veteran, and they tell me that you are in the Montana Rodeo Hall of Fame. Talk to us about your journey from all of this interesting background to deciding to run for Congress.
4: Well, you know, you mentioned that I got a Great Western Media Award from the Montana Pro Rodeo Hall and Wall of Fame for fighting for our Western lifestyle and our Western way of life. But people, they'll see the big belt buckle and they say, well, what event did you do in the rodeo? And I'll say, well, I did a bunch of goat ropes in the Middle East over the years since 9/11. So most folks usually get a kick out of that. But no, you know, I've been incredibly blessed, Scott. First off, it's an honor to be on your program today. You got common sense right behind you. If ever there were a race in the country that was about common sense over the crazy, this is the race right here in Western Montana. But I've been incredibly blessed. I joined the military after the 9/11 terror attacks, and I've been able to, you know, fight for freedom while serving in the military. But then when I came home from deployments overseas, I was able to get right back behind that microphone and fighting for our freedom here at home as well. So I've just been incredibly blessed to get this opportunity over the years.
22: Well, you certainly got the right background that we would want for someone to go into public service and the way you're seeking this fall. Your opponent, on the other hand, I mean, there's a lot of races going on in the country. This one is a bright line. You're running against a Democrat Socialist of America radical named Sam Forstag. And, you know, what I think is interesting about this is lest our audience thinks that these socialists are sort of confined to urban areas, you know, New York City or other big cities. No, there are Democratic Socialists of America crazies out there, even in rural America, and including Montana. Tell us about your opponent, Forstag, and where you all differ on the issues.
4: Well, I'll tell you what, the socialists desperately want a win outside of New York City, and they want a Mamdani in Montana. They want the ability to say that their far left crazy can win even in the heartland of America. That's why we will and have got to stop them this November. Scott, I know what you're thinking. I know what some of your listeners are thinking. They're saying, oh, this is going to be an easy race. You've got a fifth generation Montanan, combat veteran, goes to bat for Montana every day behind the microphone versus this far left AOC endorsed socialist from Portland who is a lobbyist for the most far left crazy stuff you can imagine. Sanctuary cities for illegal aliens, defund the police, men and girls bathrooms, taking away girls sports opportunities. This guy was a lobbyist for the craziest of the crazy. But here's the deal. This district here in Western Montana is one of the most competitive races in the country. It's an open seat. This is a district where this great new U.S. Senator Tim Sheehy barely lost this Western congressional district. Even though he won statewide, he lost this district to John Tester back in 2024 by less than a percent. Senator Steve Daines, barely won this Western district in 2020 by just under a point. So this is a battleground seat, and that's why we have got to get the resources so we can stop the socialists from taking over the heartland of America. And we're going to do it because, yeah, this is common sense versus crazy. Couldn't be more crystal clear as long as we get the resources to tell that message to the folks here in Montana.
22: Aaron, I think what you're saying about Montana will come as somewhat of a surprise to our listeners around the country, the idea that Democrats or Democratic Socialists might have a foothold or at least a political base to stand on in a congressional election in Montana. You're arguing it's going to be a pretty close race. Tell us, if people around the country want to get in touch with your campaign, what's the best way for them to do that?
4: Go to flintformontana.com. That's our website. If you can volunteer, if you can donate, do whatever you can. Help us get the word out here this November. We're all about bringing back common sense. We need to mine and manufacture in America again. We need to make our timber industry great again. Fix our forests. We're still chewing on all this smoke coming out of Oregon and Washington right now. And we've got to bring back trades and trades education. And that's how we're going to bring back common sense here. But this race could determine control of the U.S. House of Representatives. But from a Montana standpoint, we got to keep the crazy out of Montana. And if they elect somebody like my opponent, they're going to turn Western Montana into Portland. And Lord knows we can't have that.
3: Yeah, it would be kind of shocking to see a member of Congress from Montana voting for the most radical, outlandish political policy ideas in America. But that's what's on the ballot in November. Aaron Flint is our guest, a fifth-generation Montanan. He's a father, he's a husband, he's a combat veteran. He was in the U.S. Army National Guard Reserves for more than 20 years. He led combat patrols in Iraq and Afghanistan. He hunted down terrorists in Africa and the Middle East. He retired with the rank of lieutenant colonel. Two Bronze Stars. He's a talk radio host. And somehow, along the way, got inducted into the Montana Rodeo Hall of Fame, which is an incredible thing. Aaron, we really appreciate your time today. We wish you luck on your campaign, and you gotta protect Montana from these socialists. That it really is. I'll give you the last 10 seconds. But this common sense versus crazy, common sense versus communism—that's what's on the ballot in the November election, isn't it?
4: That's right. Let's keep the crazy out of Montana. This could be the seat that determines control of the U.S. House of Representatives. Go to flintformontana.com. Scott Jennings, appreciate all you do. Appreciate your time. God bless. Good to be with you.
3: All right, Aaron. Thanks for your time today. 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We're going to talk more WNBA when we come back. It's Scott Jennings on Salem. Stay with us.
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7: This is Hugh Hewitt for townhall.com. Abdul El-Sayed won Michigan's recent primary for the United States Senate seat that is open in Michigan. He's the most radical Democratic nominee for the Senate since the Civil War. He'll face GOP Congressman and Army veteran, FBI special agent as well, Mike Rogers, in the fall. El-Sayed campaigns with an Islamist-supporting extremist by the name of Hassan Piker, who's also a racist and a misogynist. That El-Sayed hates the state of Israel is not open for debate. He does. Most Jews and many non-Jews believe that El-Sayed is anti-Semitic to the core. Rogers versus El-Sayed is the most important race of 2026. Michigan's collective common sense will be tested over the next 3 months. Will they vote for an experienced, responsible, serious legislator who understands the world and America's role in it and support Mike Rogers? Or will they vote for the radical who cares for from the river to the sea more than he does the national security of the United States? My money is on Mike Rogers.
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3: Okay, back to the WNBA beat. Every day these folks find some new way to make themselves look ridiculous. You know my opinion. I think there's something deeply wrong with the leadership of the league, but also the leadership of one team, the Indiana Fever, and the head coach, Stephanie White. She just demonstrated again why she's not fit for command of a women's basketball team. Now, remember how all this started. Sophie Cunningham took a flagrant foul from another player named Dejanay Carrington. You've seen it, I'm sure. She was darn near decapitated by a clothesline while she was going up for a layup. Carrington, the player who committed the foul, was ejected from the game, and then she went online. If you're watching the stream, there it is. Man, I mean, absolute savagery. She then goes online and blames the controversy on, quote, white privilege. So Sophie Cunningham is the Fever player who plays for the coach, Stephanie White. After the game, her coach, Stephanie White, had a very simple job. That's to defend Sophie Cunningham. That's what you'd expect any coach to do. Instead, Coach White defended Carrington, the player who had fouled Sophie Cunningham. She questioned whether the foul was even intentional. And then she said, you know, I didn't even see it in real time. Today, evidence has come forth, a photo, showing Coach White looking directly at the play as it was happening. So she even lied about having not seen it when it happened. Anyway, Coach White's initial reaction, understandably, infuriated Fever fans. It infuriated fans of Sophie Cunningham. So White, who's very sensitive to online commentary, apparently, she called another press conference before the team's next game. And rather than just admit that she had mishandled the moment, she delivered a sermon attacking everybody else, blaming everybody else. Listen to cut two.
15: For those who have anything to say about the play in the last game, I didn't see the play in real time. I went straight to a press conference. I thought the play got called right. Thankfully, Sophie's okay. Was it egregious? Absolutely. When you have a chance to watch that over and over and over on replay, you can see that. I didn't have that in real time. I take personally any suggestions that I don't 100% always have my players back. I ride with them 10 toes down all the time. All the time. The hate, the fear-mongering, the divisiveness, the stuff that's trying to hijack our league will not win. We will not be divided. Every day these women put their ass on the line. Love will win. Grace will win. Humility will win. And kindness will win. I stand by them. I will always stand by them. Everybody else can go to hell.
3: Now, I'm not like a super marketing genius. However, if I were a high-ranking employee of a business organization that was losing millions upon millions upon millions of dollars a year, and I had some level of responsibility to try to bring in more customers to reverse that trend of non-profitability, I might consider saying something other than everyone who has comments, quote, go to hell. If you watch this press conference, we showed it on the stream here. She's pounding the podium. She is screaming at the people who have an opinion. Well, guess what, Coach White? Sports fans have opinions. And there it is again. She's pointing. You've never seen this. This is an angry lady. But why is she angry? She has really nothing to be angry about. She gets to coach basketball for a living. We should all be so lucky. She's angry that she made a mistake, which is not defend her player, and that a bunch of people noticed it. And the way she is dealing with her anger is to blame all of you. If you love Sophie Cunningham, or you love the Indiana Fever, or you love women's basketball, it's your fault. It's your fault for noticing. You ever notice how this happens with the libs? You're not supposed to notice when we say something stupid. You're not supposed to notice when we come up with some cockamamie argument for something. You're not supposed to notice. But that's what's happening here. Fans of Sophie Cunningham are being blamed for noticing that her own head coach did not have her back. And frankly, now we're noticing that she lied about not seeing the play in real time. She obviously did see it. There's something deeply wrong with the people they have recruited to leadership positions in this league. And players like Sophie Cunningham and the fans are suffering because of it. We take a break. More after this. Scott Jennings on Salem. Stay with us.
16: Welcome to The Answer's Midweek Precious Metals Report with a host of Striking Gold, Kenny Michaels, presented by Golden Crest Metals. Kenny, what's the latest news on gold and silver this week?
17: Yeah, hey, Larry, thanks for having me again this week. Wow, wow, and more wow. The rally is on. For the last 7 days, gold has been rallying. This is not a rally that is temporary, Larry. This is a rally everybody's been waiting for. We're on our way to record numbers. Goldman Sachs, J.P. Morgan Chase, Wells Fargo, Bank of America, and Citibank, all calling for record numbers for gold and silver by the end of the year. In fact, Larry, Bank of America is calling for silver to triple by year end, and Wells Fargo saying gold's going to more than double. Well, part of that is because China itself is driving up the price of precious metals worldwide. They just opened up their share of what's called a Fort Knox. They just started a Fort Knox in China. If you want to call it Fort Knox, it's China's version of Fort Knox. The amount of gold and silver that China's buying and all the Asian countries are buying and the other central banks are buying is driving the price of gold and silver up. How do people benefit? Look, there are going to be a lot of people, Larry, that if they don't move their retirement account now into physical gold and silver, they're going to be a victim of higher taxes when they take the money out of their retirement account for the rest of their life. One of the big advantages in moving to physical gold and silver, taking your IRA, your 401k, and moving it over, is that when you withdraw from a precious metals IRA, you can actually make the withdrawal in the physical metal. And by doing that, you cut your taxes by a huge amount. So what a great opportunity to invest in something that's outperforming the market, but you benefit tax-wise. You know, the more money you make in the stock market, the more the government gets. The more money you make in gold and silver, the less the government gets and the more you get. So you can either be a victim of higher taxes or a survivor. Now, obviously, there's no end in sight for this rally, for this growth. Most people are expecting gold to hit over 8,000 by year end. It's just crazy. Silver over $150. So now's the time. If people think they've missed the boat on gold and silver, they have not. This is the time to move your retirement account and or take your cash from the bank that's paying you nothing and put it into physical gold and silver, take possession of the metal and watch your investment grow. And right now, join the rally. The rally is on. Last 8 days, silver is up and gold is up $610 an ounce in the last 8 days. So everybody needs to take their retirement accounts and get a move. Let's go. 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
18: With SRN News, I'm Bob Agnew in Washington. The Democrat Party may not be prepared to go as far to the left as some of its more progressive candidates had been hoping. At least in Wisconsin, Francesca Hung has lost to Milwaukee County Executive Moderate David Crowley by a percentage point, even though she is a Democrat socialist. Bernie Sanders and AOC both refused to endorse her. Video had surfaced of Hung saying she hates holidays, including Thanksgiving. She tried to backtrack later with a new video saying it was actually her favorite, but Crowley is looking to become Wisconsin's first black governor. He faces Republican Congressman Tom Tiffany, who is endorsed by President Trump. The latest inflation numbers offering some cautiously encouraging news for American families. New figures released today by the Labor Department show inflation eased slightly in June. Consumer prices rose 3.4% compared to a year ago. This is SRN News.
14: The Scott Jennings Show on 860 AM, The Answer. The very definition of never back down. Here's Scott Jennings.
3: After these big election nights, I love to turn to our friend Henry Olson, American political analyst, commentator, senior fellow at the Ethics and Public Policy Center, for his insightful takes Henry, welcome back into the Scott Jennings Show. I want to go over the races with you that we saw last night and really talk about the primary season, but I want to do that second. I want to start with what you have written today in the Washington Post. You have a column out about Alexandria Ocasio-Cortez and the idea that she might run for president. It seems to me she is clearly setting herself up for that, but you've got an interesting take on it today. Tell us about it.
19: Yeah, I just think I have never seen in my life around politics a wide open lane as big as exists on the Democratic Party's left flank with no national leader ready to occupy it. And AOC, if she ever wanted to run for president, my column today says, this is the time. You will never have 50% of the party searching for somebody just like you with virtually no competition. Now, if she doesn't want to be president, that's another thing, but I watched her interview with John Carl. If she didn't want to be president, there would have been different ways to answer that question. I think she does, and if she doesn't grab it now, she will regret not doing it for the rest of her life because somebody else is going to become the progressive heartthrob, and she may never have a second chance to grab the brass ring.
3: All right, let me play devil's advocate because I think you make a compelling argument about why she should do it now. I'll just play devil's advocate. In the moments where she has gone out onto the world or national stage to try to prove herself, she has stumbled. She went to the big foreign policy conference over in Europe and kind of made a fool out of herself. I was actually standing in the wings over at ABC on Sunday morning watching her do her interview. I think the idea of simply laughing off woke one is not going to fly with most Americans. So I think there's still work to do here. Do you think the other Democrats see those stumbles and say, she's a shiny object, but there's not much there? Or does that even matter to Democrat voters, in your opinion?
19: Well, some of that stuff I don't think matters. You know, laughing off woke one, as you say, matters in a general election. But in a Democratic primary, laughing off woke one is probably the right approach. The question is, can she think for a Democratic primary and for a general election? So look, I definitely think that the Munich Security Conference was a problem for her. She needs to train. She needs to read her brief. She needs to come up to speed on things about foreign policy that she probably has not thought as deeply about. But I'll tell you this. In 1967, Ronald Reagan had a live debate with Senator Robert F. Kennedy about the Vietnam War. And Kennedy came off so badly, he berated his staff for however setting himself up. Well, a year later, he was the Democratic nominee because he learned from his mistakes. He was able to deal with circumstances he hadn't been prepared for in 1967. And but for the assassin's bullet, he might have been the president of the United States. I'm not saying AOC will learn from her mistakes, but she's got time. If she wants to be president, she has to make that her first, second, third, and fourth objective. And that means learning how to get better at things she's not good at already now.
3: So you say in your piece in the Post today that becoming president is two parts skill and one part luck. And I agree with you. And, you know, some of this has to do with finding the right moment to do it and being ready for the moment when it comes. I want to deviate just for a moment because you're arguing about AOC today, but I think J.D. Vance, the vice president, has to answer some of these same questions. It clearly looks like he's setting up to run. And he probably will run, and I would suspect he would get the party's nomination. There may be people who argue to him, vice presidents never rarely ascend to the Oval Office. You're going to have to follow Trump for a third time. It's hard to replicate or even replace Donald Trump. Maybe you should wait. You're a very young person. In some ways, both of them are so young that they probably have people telling them you may want to wait for a better opportunity. I suspect, though, your opinion is, when the moment presents itself, you just have to go for it in presidential politics. Is that what you think?
19: Yeah, that is absolutely what I think. You know, particularly with the vice president, you're never going to be the sitting vice president again. As the sitting vice president, he presumably is carrying on a popular president's legacy. And regardless of the overall popularity of Donald Trump in the electorate, he remains very popular with the Republican Party primary electorate base. You know, if he wants to be present, he's got to grab the moment. And of course, for him, that means also learning to do some things that he doesn't do as well. And in some ways, he's better at some things that AOC needs to get better at, you know, like dealing with hostile questions or things outside of his comfort zone. But he's not as charismatic on the stump as she is. Maybe he needs to learn not to become an entertainer, but need to become a little bit more exciting in his speeches. That's not all has to be a lecture. So he needs to work on some things, too. But, you know, if somebody convinces him otherwise, maybe he can run again. But you never know, and you'll never be the sitting vice president again. And gosh knows what would happen if he didn't run, a Republican ran, became a two-term president. He would never be in the conversation again in his lifetime. If he wants it, he should go for it and just get better at what he doesn't do as well.
22: Henry Olson is our guest, American political analyst, senior fellow at the Ethics and Public Policy Center, and a columnist for The Washington Post. Henry, let's get back to AOC in the Democratic field. So you're looking at her as having an excellent chance of capturing the nomination, but there's a whole bunch of Democrats who are circling around this thing right now. Which of them you believe is the strongest opponent that would be able to possibly stop the socialist freight train that AOC could potentially be in the cabin for?
19: I know this will surprise people, but I would say Vice President Harris. And the reason why is that the voter base that most clearly does not want a Democratic socialist is the African American voter base. They vote against the DSA candidate in every opportunity, whether the candidate is black, as was the case in Wisconsin yesterday with David Crowley, or whether the candidate is white, which is the case with Haley Stevens. And she is both African American herself and commands the plurality loyalty of that voting group. Pete Buttigieg has always had a terrible time with African-American voters. He had a problem with, he was a mayor of South Bend with that community. He did abysmally among them in South Carolina and in the Nevada caucuses when he ran in 2020. It just defies belief that suddenly the voting base that exists to deny Democratic Socialists their choice will suddenly warm to this guy. And that leaves Gavin Newsom, and I'd say he sits somewhere between the two of them in the ability to do that. He's certainly a talented politician. But if you said me right now, who is in the best position to be the establishment candidate and actually win the Democratic nomination against an AOC, I would say it's Kamala Harris.
22: The Democratic National Committee has recently shaken up its nominating calendar. They put in South Carolina first. Do you interpret that move as the establishment of the Democratic Party trying to stop AOC or another socialist from just running away from it with it from the outset?
19: I think that is something that they are thinking of now. I think when they were doing it at the time, what they wanted to do was avoid what they used to have, which was two very white, very progressive states going first, Iowa and New Hampshire. The African-American base is the single largest demographic base outside of racial group that votes in Democratic Party primaries. Between a fifth and a quarter of all Democratic primary votes will be cast in by African-Americans, and South Carolina is the state that is small and manageable enough for an outsider candidate to do well in, but is dominated by African Americans. So I think it is now a question that is on their mind, but I think when they were doing it, they were thinking, let's not have two white states first. Let's reward the group that is the most loyal primary and general election voting electorate, and let's state dominated by them first. And I think that's the primary reason South Carolina is first.
22: All right, Henry, let's talk about more recent happenings. Last night, we had primaries going on in Minnesota and Wisconsin. Let's start with Wisconsin. The socialist took a stumble there. Francesca Hong, even though she was leading in all the late polling, collapsed. And Crowley did win. That was the establishment pick in that race. What was interesting to me was that the polling didn't match the results. And something similar happened in Michigan the week before. As an elections analyst, you're looking at this polling. Major misses in two states. Is there something going on with polling inside of the Democratic Party right now, and how should we take that as elections analysts ourselves as we move into the general election?
19: Yeah, I think that it's very difficult to poll a primary because you don't have the demographic benchmarks that you have in a general election. Like in a general election, you know that African Americans are going to be between 10 and 13% of the electorate. You don't know that in a primary. In Michigan, you had the biggest turnout in a Democratic primary in history, not just for governor, not just for Senate. There are more people who cast a Democratic ballot in the senatorial primary in Michigan in last week than had voted for president in any of the primaries ever. If I were a pollster, I would not tune my turnout model to the highest ever in recorded history. And it's pretty clear that the people who came out of their woodwork, rather than the most loyal Democratic primary voters, were people who disproportionately favored Haley Stevens. We had a very high turnout in Wisconsin. I suspect some of that was going on in Wisconsin as well. But I think we also had the fact that almost all of these polls were taken at least a week out. And Francesca Hong had one of the worst 7-day run-ins to an election day that I

0: Hall loss, and she still almost won. That's the lesson.
1: All right, 30 seconds for Henry Olson as we close out the segment. Let's look ahead to the midterms. Your overall forecast right now, House and Senate, where do the two parties see their chances?
0: You know, I think the Democrats have to be the heavy favorites for the House just because of the national headwinds behind their sails. On the Senate, I think it's basically a coin flip, is that it doesn't take much improvement for Republicans to put it outside the Democrats' reach, but between the national polls and the Senate polls showing Democrats ahead in some of these strongly Republican seats against weak Republican candidates, I think Senate control is a coin flip right now.
1: All right, Henry Olson, thanks for your time today. You can read Henry's pieces in the Washington Post and follow along with his analysis on social media. He's a senior fellow at the Ethics and Public Policy Center. Henry, always appreciate your time. Thanks for joining us today.
0: Thank you for having me on, Scott.
1: All right, Henry Olson, great analyst, by the way. You got to follow Henry. When we come back, we are going to talk to one of the candidates who is reacting to primary news from last night, Republican Senate candidate Michelle Tafoya. You know her from sports broadcasting. She's running for the Senate. She's now knows her opponent, Peggy Flanagan. We'll talk about it right after this on the Scott Jennings Show.
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3: Rounding out the show here on Wednesday, August the 12th, we keep focus on last night's primary elections. And we go back to Minnesota, the land of 10,000 lakes, but in recent months has become the land of 10,000 cases of fraud, and that's going to be an issue in this upcoming election in both the governor's race and the Senate race. Let's focus on the Senate race. The Democrats last night nominated the lieutenant governor, Peggy Flanigan, and I'll just sum up Peggy Flanigan for you. She's one of the most radical Looney Tunes Democrats in America. Republicans chose legendary sports broadcaster Michelle Tafoya to carry the banner in the fall election, and she joins us live to discuss it. Michelle, congratulations. You got nearly 52% of the vote in the Republican primary last night. It wasn't even close. You won 80 out of 87 counties. You come out of the primary with a head of steam, and now it's time to take on the radical socialists. How are you feeling today?
5: We're thrilled. We are thrilled that our message resonated. Now the real work begins. And we started first thing this morning. You know, you just said it very, very well. There has been a crisis of leadership in the state of Minnesota, and it has sent our state 1,000 miles per hour in the wrong direction. And that is because of career politicians like Peggy Flanigan, who, as you mentioned, has been by Tim Walz's side for the last 8 years. And she has some very out of the mainstream views, to say the least. And she has overseen this fraud, not lifted a finger on fraud, barely said a word on fraud, and is really, it happened right under her nose. It is her responsibility. She brought us to this place of embarrassment along with Tim Walz. And I think Minnesotans are ready, Scott, to stand up and say, no matter what our political stripe, unless we're extreme leftists, we want to reclaim our state. We want to show our kids that you got to hold these people accountable. You can't promote them. And so here we are. We're going to be strong and bring common sense to Washington on our state's behalf.
3: Flanigan has been one of the most outspoken supporters of this trans ideology, letting boys play in girls' sports, putting boys in girls' locker rooms. She's worn a T-shirt. You know, that says protect trans kids. It had a knife on it. It's some sort of a violent message there. What do you make of that? I mean, she's obviously leaning in to what is the most leftist radical ideology going in American politics. Is that really going to fly in Minnesota? I can't imagine most of your constituents up there want this.
5: No, I can't either. And this is really an 80-20, 85-15 issue in Minnesota. Not only the sports angle, but just the trans angle of subjecting children to this ideology. I mean, these are kids. I don't know if you heard the story recently about Tim Walz making room in the budget for these dolls with removable parts where you could put the privates wherever you wanted. And they are available for kids from the age of four, Scott, the age of four. Now, I remember my kids when they were four. This is not the kind of thing we would ever introduce to them. But this state, at least St. Paul, our government, and Peggy Flanigan, think that's okay. And they are pushing this ideology. Leave kids the hell alone. I mean, let them go through their, you know, she said last night, when kids tell us who they are, we should believe them. And I'll just use the example of my son telling me he was Darth Vader or a stormtrooper for years. And we let him play the role whenever he was at home playing. But you know, we weren't going to go do anything surgical about it.
3: Yeah, Democrats like Peggy Flanagan think your 4- and 5-year-old need to know more about gender fluidity than they do phonics. And that is a real problem.
5: Right, exactly.
3: And I mean, at some level, what is it we're supposed to be teaching kids? And they want to focus on these gender issues. It's really outrageous. We've got about a minute to go with Michelle Tafoya. Michelle, I think your race last night emerged as one of the great pickup opportunities for the Republican Party. I think it's a sleeper race. A lot of folks are focused on Michigan and some of the other states. I think you have an excellent chance. There are people all over the country who want to stop this radical socialist takeover of America, yes. And Flanagan is the poster child for it. If they want to get in touch with you, how do they do that?
5: Just please follow us on every social platform. And then there's MichelleTafoya.com. It's Michelle with one L, M-I-C-H-E-L-E, Tafoya, T-A-F-O-Y-A. Get close in your Google bar and it'll get you there, I'm sure. MichelleTafoya.com. We'd love to have volunteers. We'd love to have contributions. We're going to need it. This is still an uphill battle. This is Minnesota after all, but I think you're right. I think this is a very good pickup opportunity. I heard from a number of people last night that I'm very encouraged to have heard from, and they think it's an opportunity to. We're going to put everything we have into this because Minnesota doesn't want to go where Peggy Flanagan wants us to go.
3: Common sense, Michelle Tafoya versus crazy Peggy Flanagan. We'll be tracking the race. Michelle, thanks for your time. We end the show today. We come back tomorrow when we thank you for listening. It's Scott Jennings on Salem. See you then.
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14: News this hour at Town Hall. I'm Bob Agnew in Washington. The latest inflation numbers offering some cautiously encouraging news for American families.
15: New figures released today by the Labor Department shows inflation eased slightly in July. Consumer prices rose 3.4% compared to a year ago, down from 3.5% in June. On a month-to-month basis, prices increased just 0.1%. While that's still above the Federal Reserve's long-term target of 2%, the report suggests that some of the economic pressures that have worried policymakers and consumers in recent months may be beginning to moderate. Bernie Bennett in Washington.
14: Look now at one of the closest watch races in Wisconsin's primary Tuesday.
16: In Wisconsin, Francesca Hong losing to Milwaukee County Executive moderate David Crowley by a percentage point. Even though she's a Democrat socialist, Bernie Sanders and AOC did not endorse her. Video had surfaced of Hong saying she hates holidays, including Thanksgiving. And then she backtracked, doing a new video saying it was her favorite holiday. Crowley is looking to become Wisconsin's first black governor. He faces Republican Congressman Tom Tiffany, who was endorsed by President Trump.
14: That is Laura Winters. The NBA's most valuable franchise has been sold for a record-breaking price.
17: The Los Angeles Lakers being sold to businessmen Josh Kushner and Bob Iger for $12.5 billion, the second time in just over a year. The sale, first reported by ESPN, still needs approval from the NBA's Board of Governors, and that process can take several weeks. The Lakers were valued at $10 billion last year when Mark Walter purchased a controlling stake from the Buss family. Kushner and Iger had also been involved in trying to get an expansion team for Las Vegas, but by buying the Lakers, the two do not have to wait for that decision. If it happens, expansion could take place in the 2028-29 season. I'm Marcela Sanchez.
14: More it.
18: Now the O'Reilly update brings you something you might not know. 13 years ago today, a Boston crime boss was convicted of money laundering, extortion, drug dealing, and 11 counts of murder. His imprisonment ended a nationwide manhunt that lasted nearly two decades. Here is the story of Whitey Bulger. Born September 1929, James Joseph Bulger led the Winter Hill Gang in New England. His crew ran the lucrative drug pipeline between Montreal, Boston, and New York City. In his prime, Bulger controlled 100 criminals. The kingpin evaded local police by cooperating with the FBI. In exchange for information about the Italian mob, the Justice Department squashed any investigation into Bulger. That agreement did not include murder. On Christmas Eve, 1994, an arrest warrant was issued related to four homicides. Whitey Bulger fled New England. It took the FBI 16 years to find him. An anonymous tip from Iceland led to a tiny apartment in Santa Monica, California. In June 2011, Bulger was taken into custody. He began serving his life sentence in November 2013 at the age of 84. But his stay in prison did not last long. In 2018, the 90-year-old crime boss was found dead inside his cell. He had been beaten to death by inmates armed with padlocks, eyes gouged out, tongue cut off. The hit was retribution from the Boston Mafia. Members of the Italian mob were in the same prison at the time of Bulger's murder. Three inmates pleaded guilty. Each received another 25 years on their sentence. And here's something else you might not know. Despite being an informant, the Bureau ultimately added Whitey Bulger to its most wanted list. The only man above Bulger? Osama bin Laden. Back in a moment. 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Thank you for listening to the O'Reilly Update. I am Bill O'Reilly. 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
23: Morning, glory, and evening, grace, America. I'm Hugh Hewitt on this Wednesday. It's the day after an election. There's a lot to talk about, and I will be talking about it with Brett Baer. I'll be talking about it with Comfortably Smug of the Ruthless Podcast. I'll be talking about it with Noah Rothman as well. The bottom line. Peggy Flanagan is a lunatic from Minnesota, their lieutenant governor, deeply involved in the non-oversight that allowed the fraud to happen in Minnesota. She won the nomination over a moderate Democrat. He's not really moderate. Congresswoman Craig is a lefty, but she's not crazy lefty, and Peggy Flanagan is. And Peggy Flanagan is their nominee, going to take on Michelle Tafoya, who you've heard on this show. Michelle won a spirited race with an absolute majority, 52%. Against some very strong candidates like my friend Tom Wheeler and others. And so Michelle Tafoya will be formidable. Just a question of whether or not Minnesota wants to actually have a reasonable person in the United States Senate. They've gone from Al Franken to Tina Smith, and now they're going to send Peggy Flanagan. They keep going from left to left to left. I don't know. We will wait and see. If they elect Peggy Flanagan, maybe it's time to give Minnesota to Canada and swap it out for Alberta. I'll bring that up with Smug as well, coming up a little bit later. If you're watching on the Salem News Channel, this is when Peggy Flanagan went full cosplay with the Muslim community in Minneapolis. And I understand devoted Muslims dressing in accordance with their religious observance. I don't understand non-Muslims dressing up as Muslims. It's sort of like you do wear green, right, on St. Patrick's Day, but it's not this, if you're watching on the Salem News Channel. I don't know what you call that. It's not a burqa. It's a full covering associated with people from Somalia, Somali Americans. And I just think that's a little too identity politics for me. But we'll see what they have to say. The biggest story, though, not Minnesota, not even Wisconsin, where Francesca Hong blew what the pollsters said was a 20-plus point lead a week ago, and lost to David Crowley by 4,000 votes out of 791,000 votes cast, less than 0.5%. The story there is, how did the polls get it that wrong, including the Marquette poll? I'll talk about that a little bit later with John Roberts of Fox News. I was talking with him about it today. It is the gold standard. John knows it. I know that Marquette's one of those that you just say, oh, that's I believe it. It's broken. Polling is absolutely broken. The question is going to be, why are we going to use it anymore? Why is anyone reporting on what polling is? Right now, in Georgia, the most recent poll has John Ossoff ahead of Mike Collins by 9 points, ARP poll. In North Carolina, the most recent poll has Roy Cooper 7 points ahead of Mike Whatley. Well, given that they missed by 10 or 15 in Michigan and 20 in Wisconsin last night, why in the world do we believe these numbers? And Steve Kornacki, estimable and serious man, on MS Now last night, trying to explain the polling, cut number 5.
24: Yeah. Yeah. Here's the thing.
23: A glitch.
24: Yeah.
23: Steve's thinking.
24: Let's look at it this way. We're kind of indefinitely waiting for them to get their act together here and get the sticks and bring them back and go on. And we've got folks here who are working real late. And I don't think we want to, you know, keep them here to this could go 90 minutes. And it's 90 minutes of me saying, have you heard of any other athletes running for Congress? I know we've come so far here. It's been 4 hours since polls closed. It's been an unbelievably interesting and intense night here, and it really is coming down to this one giant, you know, update in Milwaukee. But man, we waited 90 minutes for them. They did this whole procession, and then they find out there's nothing on the sticks. And yeah, so it's just my way of saying, I'm just trying to say the audience here, so I'm not abruptly ending on them, just why we're doing this, because the audience has been with us for 4-6 hours in some cases.
23: Sure about that?
24: For this moment that
23: you're good, Steve. You're not that good.
24: Didn't happen, and so folks, I think we are gonna wrap it here for the reasons we're saying here. Just, but I want you to know I hate, you know, doing this to you, because you've been. I know you're here for results, and we've come to the point where it's like one thing away. I hope you understand that we just, you know, we got to let everyone here has been here for a long time. And so I'm just trying to.
23: He's never killed time before, has he? He just never has done this. I've done this like a million times in my life.
24: Okay.
23: This is very awkward.
24: So this is a okay. Okay, so folks, here's what's happening. I'm doing a. This is sort of a cut-in thing. I have to. They're gonna. Let me set this so it's.
0: Can you? Sorry.
24: Yeah.
0: Producer. Melissa, do we want to do Wisconsin results in these updates, or how do we want to parse these out?
23: They're like producing it live. They've got someone in Steve's ear.
0: Okay.
23: I guess they fired every producer at MS Now.
24: Okay, so we're doing this job over there. Cut in thing. We're gonna tape here, but they're gonna insert it into News Now. So if you'd like, you can watch us put this together.
23: Yeah, we're gonna do that, Steve. No, we're not gonna watch it. It's a flabbergasted Steve Kornacki, who's very good. Always welcome on the Hugh Hewitt Show. But I've been at 30 Rock till dawn, right? 2016, after the Trump upset, when it was like Night of the Living Dead there. And I was the only guy in the building that voted for Trump. And I was sitting by myself in a corner. Andy Lack, who was then the president of NBC News, said, you might want to go in this other room. And I did. But I know what all-night elections are like. Dwayne and I did that in Dallas in 2004. They're much more fun than, say, 2012, when you think Mitt Romney's going to win and he loses in an hour.
1: Yeah, you remember this studio in 2012?
23: Yeah, I mean, there are times where you got to fill, and there are times where you don't have to fill at all because it's over and you can go home. And that was a time when you got to fill, and what you do is you say, okay, let's pretend that somebody has not been awake, and therefore they're just coming in, so I'm going to start over, and I'm going to fill for the next 10 minutes by repeating everything I've said up until this point. And I have a lot of experience in this department. When Arnold Schwarzenegger was running in the recall election, he asked me, I said I would be happy to MC a rally for him at the Orange County Fairground. And the Terminator was 45 minutes late after the program called on him to be 45 minutes late. And so I was up there. I was calling everybody out of the crowd. if I recognized anyone, like the third city council member from Laguna Niguel, come on up and tell us what you think. It was one of those situations where you just got to fill. And I feel awful for Steve Kornacki, because he ought to have a producer in his ear giving him something, anything. Talk about Minnesota. Talk about South Carolina. Talk about New Hampshire's going to vote on September 3rd, and what are we going to do about the polling up there if this is bad there? And what are we? I can't believe that he was so absolutely dumbfounded by the lack of data, because Steve's a machine. He's the best in the business. I feel bad for him. Meanwhile, Hassan Piker on his podcast was feeling sad for Francesca Hong, cut number two.
2: We'll be able to lean into their victories. So it'll be less difficult. It'll be easier to deliver our message. It'll be more difficult, though, because the establishment will not underestimate us. They will continue to undermine us, but they will not underestimate us. So the knives will be out.
23: What is it with the appeal of this fella? Really? That the establishment will not underestimate us. They will undermine us. The knives will be out. What does that even mean? That's the dumbest thing. Of course, he says so many dumb things. I can't say that's the dumbest thing he said. It's like a therapy session with him. He's doing talk therapy with himself into a microphone. And for whatever reason, 75,000 people are watching him and they pay him for it. I don't get it. Stay tuned, America. I'm Hugh Hewitt.
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6: Welcome back, America. I'm Hugh Hewitt with the editor-in-chief of Commentary Magazine and the host of the Daily Commentary Podcast, John Podhoretz. John, I'm worried. I'm worried about two things. First thing I'm worried about is the commentary roast on November 8th in New York City, where the honoree is Ron Dermer. I'm worried because I went to ChatGPT, and on my first pass, they didn't know when it was, and they couldn't find information. So I asked them to try harder.
7: Good. They shouldn't. I don't want them to.
6: You don't want them to know that Ron Dermer.
7: This is a very private, exclusive. This is a very private, exclusive event. It's off the record. It's our main fundraiser of the year, and we keep it on the QT so that everybody can be frank and amusing and say what they want to say without fear of it all being exposed to the harsh light of day, shall we say.
6: Well, it's going to be fabulous this year because Ron Dermer, you will not remember this, John. I've only met him once. I was in your company at the Arcade Hotel at the Cleveland Convention in 2016.
7: Oh, I remember it very well in that bizarre,
6: the arcade.
7: A beautiful 19th century arcade, which...
6: Fabulous Hotel.
7: Which is in a movie. I saw a movie that where it ends
6: Superman.
7: With people floating to the ceiling. Superman, that's right. Yeah. That's right. David Corenswet and Rachel Brosnahan floating to the ceiling of the Arcade Hotel. Yeah.
6: Well, I know.
7: And that was you and
6: Cleveland.
7: Me and Ron Dermer.
6: And you told me.
7: And what I remember. Yes.
6: Go ahead.
7: Yes, what I tell you. I was going to say, I remember at that, just to give people a sense of what that convention was like. That was, of course, the convention where Trump was nominated. And there was a private session, a lunch that I was at with Paul Ryan, then the, Speaker of the House. Was he Speaker of the House then, or was he the minority leader?
6: Yes, he was Speaker.
7: I can't remember. Yeah, he was Speaker of the House. And he was explaining how if Trump lost by 3 points, they would hold the House. If Trump lost by 7 points, they could probably hold the House. But if he lost by 10, they would lose the House by 20 seats. And in no one of these scenarios did he say what might happen if Trump won rather than lost. So that was the mood at the convention among the regular Republicans, including, you know, I'm not a professional Republican, but, you know, in these circles, which is like, okay, how bad is it going to be in November? How bad is Trump going to lose? That, and everybody seemed to have that attitude in the circles in which I was traveling. So that just goes to show you how long ago that was.
6: And I had that mood. And all I remember, though, is when the ambassador walked away, you said to me, that's one of the most important men in Israel, because I was not familiar with Ron Dermer at that point. I think maybe Dr. Oren was still the ambassador, but you told me that's the guy. And I think he remains the guy. Do you think he remains the guy that the prime minister turns to for?
7: Well, Ron Dermer is no longer in the government. He is no longer an explicit, right-hand man to Benjamin Netanyahu and his, but I assume that he is still a confidant. He left the government because it was such a, you know, it was three extraordinarily grueling years of work, and he has kids, he has teenage kids, and he had promised his wife that he was only going to sort of do it for a year, and of course then October 7th happened and he had to stay, but it was just sort of like hell on his family, so he chose to go back into private life, but I assume that he and Bibi are on the phone constantly.
6: So you talk to him, you talk to your sister Ruthie, who lives in Israel. Do you think the prime minister has a good chance of remaining prime minister, not as a caretaker, not in a hung parliament, but as actually winning? Do you see that happening?
7: My sister Ruthie, whom you mentioned, who is a columnist with the Jewish News Syndicate and has herself a twice weekly podcast called Israel Undiplomatic, just told me 20 minutes of that the person she considers the most accurate pollster in Israel who got the 2015 election right, which is something that he was the only person to get right, a Bibi landslide in 2015. Says he is convinced that Bibi Netanyahu will win. The right-wing coalition led by Netanyahu will win enough seats to form a majority government. But he is the only pollster in Israel who is saying that. So,
6: well,
7: that's my report to you on how things are. The election is on October 27th, so that's 2 months from now, and God only knows. This is an incredibly complicated political system they have. There's a lot of gamesmanship. There's a lot of behind-the-scenes horse trading, parties being created and closed up to join other groups or to act as spoilers or to become kingmakers. And there is an X-factor figure in the General Gadi Eisenkot, who is now leading a party but has never been in politics before, who he himself personally is polling well, but that doesn't mean no one votes directly for the prime minister. So his party will have to will have to outperform, and his anti-BB coalition. So basically, there's a BB coalition, and there will be an anti-BB forces, and he's now the leader, effectively, of the anti-BB forces. And that's the question: is who will prevail? And my guess, if you really had to bet, my guess is that nobody will be able to form a government, and that we will be what you mentioned in a caretaker moment, which is exactly what happened between 2019 and 2022.
6: This is a trivia question before we go to break, because it's never discussed. I listen to Dan Senor and Amit Sehgal and Nadav Eyal. None of them ever bring this up, so it's not fair to ask. The Attorney General, I teach constitutional law. I know our system pretty well. Yes. The Israeli system is nuts. The Attorney General in Israel, for 4 years, has been nothing but a thorn in the side of Bibi Netanyahu. And I think she's nuts.
7: Well,
6: is she going to be? Is she AG forever? How long does she stay?
7: You know what? I honestly don't know the answer to that question, because her political position is sort of like the Fed chairman, somewhat shielded from the politicians. But it is true that she is like Javert trying to bag Bibi in there were four prosecutions. There are now two. I believe, and I'm not saying this as a BB partisan or anything, I believe these cases are entirely without merit, and that it is an outrage that they have been going on now for 6 years. 6 years. He has essentially been in a courtroom on and off for 6 years, and there is a trial going on. During the Iran conflict, he was in a courtroom. Imagine if Trump were president and at the same time had to be in Alvin Bragg's courtroom through the entirety of his presidency. I mean, it's deranged. It's part of the problems with this, you know, very vibrant nation, but one with an immature political system that it hasn't figured out proper checks and balances. And here we are.
6: Well, stand by. I'm going to talk with John about what it's like to live on the Upper West Side now during the break. And then when we come back, I'm going to get to Iran and the fact that we need an intervention on the Commentary podcast, because it is absolutely depressing me every day that I listen to it. But first, we're going to talk about the reality of living on the Upper West Side in a period of time I never thought I'd see in America. Stay tuned.
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10: In 1783, the Revolutionary War was nearly over, but America's future remained uncertain. Officers in the Continental Army were angry. Congress had failed to provide promised pay, and some considered using the Army's power to force the government's hand. George Washington understood their frustration, but he also knew the liberty they had fought to win could be destroyed by the very army that secured it. Washington confronted his officers and urged them to choose honor, patience, and loyalty to the Republic over rebellion. He could have used their anger to increase his own power. Instead, he used his influence to restrain it. Power asks what it can take. Character asks what duty requires. Washington's lesson still stands. Freedom survives when leaders place principle above ambition and remain faithful to God, country, and the people they serve.
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14: With SRN News, I'm Bob Agnew in Washington. President Trump says White House Press Secretary Karoline Leavitt will be leaving the administration at the end of the month to spend time with her young family. Leavitt is the youngest person in history to hold the role. Leavitt, who also served as a press aide during the president's first term, has been one of the most vocal advocates of his Make America Great Again movement. The Republican president described her as one of his most trusted aides. In a social media post announcing her departure, he said she'll also continue to act as an aide outside of the White House. The cleanup continues today after an historic storm tore across northwest Indiana yesterday. And the Department of Homeland Security in that state says at least one person was killed. Maybe two other deaths may be attributed to the storms as well. It was a mixed bag at the close on Wall Street. The Dow was down 21 points. The Nasdaq off, or up today, I should say, 143 points. This is
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6: Welcome back, America. I'm with John Podhoretz here on The Hugh Hewitt Show, editor-in-chief of Commentary Magazine, host of the Daily Commentary Podcast, which you ought to listen to. John, I want you to finish the thought that people here on the podcast, the menace that I felt living in New York in 1980 was generalized. Everyone was on their toes for everything. Now it's directed at Jews. I just don't know what the American city police should do about that. Do you have a thought on that?
7: Right. So here's the story. The story is that In Jewish institutions need to be and are protected. They're protected in two ways, one of which is they have cop cars in front of them and stuff like that. The other is private security. And one of the unknown hidden stories of the last couple of years is that Jewish people who number about 5 million in the United States and have, you know, synagogues and community centers and institutions and all of that are spending privately $750 million a year on security.
6: Wow.
7: Just think about that for a second. So while there are local authorities everywhere in the country that are aware of the threats to synagogues and Jews and all of that, nonetheless, it is insufficient. And the work needs to be done to harden these. But a lot of this money is capital spending on securing the institutions, creating barriers to entry for, you know, at actors, that thing. And so buildings, places are much safer, even though we know the guy drove into, tried to literally smash his car into this synagogue in Bloomfield Hills, the attack that Abdul El-Sayed refused to condemn or said was the result of hurting people. So that kind of thing, that can happen because there are some things you really can't block, but buildings and institutions are secure. What's happening here is a mood that is being created in the city that normalizes anti-Semitism by calling it anti-Zionism and basically tells people it's not only that you could be criminally attacked, but if you're in a restaurant and somebody looks at you and says, "Are you a Jew?" and you say yes, and he then curses you out or throws a chair at you, or Jewish-owned business, suddenly people are graffitiing up the business. And the mayor of New York City is on their side. He is on their side. He is a supporter of the lawlessness and antinomianism. He does not like Israel. He does not like the Jewish state. He does not like Jewish people who do not agree with him that the Jewish state should not exist. And he is loathsomely eager to traffic in and join in with the jackals who want to harm the Jews. So one final note. He said, asked about why he would not support Israel. He said, you know, I can't support one state that would privilege one religion over another. 2 days ago, he welcomed and appeared at a celebration of Pakistan's independence, 79th anniversary of Pakistan's independence. The second sentence in Pakistan's constitution says Pakistan is an Islamic state. So he's a liar. He's a filthy, rotten, stinking liar. He doesn't like the Jewish state. He doesn't like Jews. And he is giving people in the city a permission structure that is inevitably going to lead to violence.
6: So here's the very difficult question. I have a college friend who's Jewish who works for him in a senior job. Can you imagine doing that?
7: No, I can't. Although, you know, if he's there thinking that, you know, he might be there to help temper the worst impulses, which is why Jessica Tisch, my former intern, who is now the police commissioner of New York City, and a you know,
6: a serious
7: person from a serious Jewish family and a very good police commissioner, is still there, I think, to, you know, do what she can to protect the city from its own mayor is the best way I can put it. And when that becomes intolerable for her or becomes intolerable for him, that employment will end.
6: All right, Josh, we're out of time, but I want to leave you with this for the commentary podcast. One day, at least, ask the panel, is the world better off today than it was on January 21st of 2025? Because you guys are very stressed out over the Iran war, but I keep going back to the fact we're a lot better off than we were then. Do you agree with that? We have like 30 seconds.
7: Very simply, we would right now have a we would have the dumbest and least consequential politician ever to serve in the White House had Trump not won on November 4th, 2024. And things would be terrible.
6: That's what I always remind myself, even when it's a bad day in the Iran battle. John Podhoretz, follow him at J Podhoretz on X. Listen to the commentary podcast Monday through Friday. It posts about 10:30 or 11 o'clock, and it's invaluable. Thank you, John. Stay tuned, America.
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6: Welcome back, America. Hugh Hewitt, now joined by former United States Senator Jim Talent, who represented the great state of Missouri. We usually talk national security because Jim is on the Reagan Institute Board of National Security at Center for Peace Through Strength. Jim, I was just talking to John Podhoretz about the very basic question. Is the world and the United States better off today than they were on January 20th, 2025? Because it seems to me that's the way to consider the Iran conflict.
24: Well, I assume you're talking about the Middle East specifically.
6: Yep.
24: And the answer is unequivocally yes. Iranian national power, both military and economic, has been broken. I mean, Humpty Dumpty has fallen off the wall, and nobody's putting it back together again. So their capability, the regime may linger, probably will for a while, but their capabilities are those of a subnational force. So they can threaten coastal shipping. The Houthis can do that. They can execute their own people. Hamas does that. They can try and assassinate foreign leaders. Every terrorist group in the country, in the world, tries to do that. So they're a problem now that we have to manage, specifically with regard to the Strait. And the president is managing it by hitting them back five times as hard when they decide to hit us, and by throttling them with the blockade.
6: So the Wall Street Journal has a headline

0: and I've been saying this for months, I think the fall of the regime is inevitable, but it may very well not be imminent. So you said they'll loot their people. What wealth have their people got? The currency is worthless, you. I mean, the state is surviving now. Its entities are cross-borrowing. They're borrowing money from each other to make the books look like they balance. The only way they can do that is for the central bank to create money, to add zeros to the account, to the accounts, to print money. And so the currency is worthless.
1: I think what they'll do is go into individual homes and take anything of value, whether it's gold or silver or watches or cars. That's what I mean by loot their people, because their people don't have guns.
0: It's probably a barter economy. They can steal from their own people. But this is not North Korea. This is a nation state in the middle of the Middle East that had designs on dominating the whole region and had gone a long way towards doing it. So can they crawl along? Can they limp along, execute enough people to stay in power? Maybe. But their strategy for the region is shattered. That's why I said it's a problem now that we have to manage, beginning with the Strait. Well, Chris Wright announced yesterday, I'm sure you saw it.
1: I saw it.
0: Million barrels are moving. And the pipelines are pumping 5 or 6 million more than they did before the war began. That basically makes up for the oil that they thought they were stopping the world from getting. Now, oil prices are going to remain elevated because of the risk going forward. But I like to see us hit them again the way you've argued for and John has and others, I would be fine with it. But I can't stand here and say that a policy where we are throttling them economically while hitting them back very hard if they ever dare to hit us, I can't say that's an unreasonable choice under the circumstances.
1: If Donald Trump had the Cooper plan, Admiral Bad Cooper has the plan for 4 weeks of intensive bombing to destroy the remaining infrastructure of value, if he executes that in October, what is the political impact of that?
0: Well, I suppose if there was some very visible result, like the regime bending the knee, it would probably be good. But I think this is a domestic election. I don't think the war is not helping, I guess, although it's causing, I think, a lot of not causing, but causing to be visible a lot of the anti-Semitism on the left, which does help us. It's an economic election, and it's going to turn, I think, on the quality of the candidates, how hard we hit them for all this socialism, which I'm convinced we're going to do that. I'm not worried about us doing that. But the thing we need to do that we're not doing, you, is talk about the coming manufacturing economic boom. You already see the signs of it. Kevin Hassett's talking about it all the time. Productivity is up. Manufacturing investment is up. Real family income is up. Consumer spending is up. I feel like I'm in 1982 and 1983 is coming. And we're not telling people that, you.
1: Well, I remember that quite well. Oh, I remember that was the turn, but it came too late to save. I guess we didn't lose the Senate in 82. We lost the House,
0: no,
1: but we
0: didn't
1: lose
0: the
1: Senate.
0: I don't think we're going to lose the Senate now. Now, a lot depends on what the individual candidates do. We're going in that red zone the last 60 days. We've got some really good ones. We've got some others that are okay. You know, we're going to see what happens. But, we made the tax cuts permanent. The President Trump's a huge deregulatory president, as Reagan was. We have an energy policy where production is surging. And for once, we actually have balanced trade with other countries around the world. There is no way that is not going to produce enormous economic growth. And I think if we make that case to people, it's going to be very credible, and it's going to lift some moods out there. But we're not making it.
1: Well,
0: I'd love to see if I can suggest. Why don't you get Hassett on the show and talk to him for 15 minutes? Get Kevin on the show.
1: Good idea. What do you, last quick exit, Jim. The polls are busted. Should we even be using them in reporting?
0: Oh. Well, ideally, no. But, I mean, they're going to use them, you. Now, in part, it's because, and when you've run as many campaigns as I have, you know this, there's only two objective indications of how well a candidate is doing. One of them is the money you've raised, which is not as relevant anymore because so much money comes from the outside.

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6: War has played a key role in the history of the United States, from the nation's founding right down to the present. 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
7: With SRN News, I'm Keith Peters in Washington. White House Press Secretary Karoline Leavitt, the youngest person to hold the role, will leave at month's end, President Donald Trump announced Wednesday. Leavitt, 28, just recently returned to the White House after taking a brief leave for the birth of her second child in May. Leavitt has been one of the most visible advocates of Trump's Make America Great Again movement. Newly unsealed court records show that a former Southern Poverty Law Center official has been charged in the Department of Justice's broader criminal case against the Alabama-based civil rights group. Heidi Beirich is a political extremism expert who left the law center about 6 years ago. On Wall Street, the Dow down by 21 points, the NASDAQ rose 143, the S&P advanced 20. More details at SRNNews.com.
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9: Welcome back, America. I'm Hugh Hewitt. I was on with John Roberts on Fox earlier this afternoon. Talk about last night's election results, and as we get ready for Comfortably Smug coming up, good to review what I had to say there. Let's go to cut number one, Fox News with John Roberts earlier today.
10: Let's bring in Fox News contributor Hugh Hewitt, host of the Hugh Hewitt Show. Hugh, good to have you with us, and thanks for hanging through that news conference. It would appear that rational heads prevailed in Wisconsin, though, as Kellyanne Conway pointed out this morning, she believes David Crowley is hardly a moderate.
9: Well, I don't think he is. I thought there was going to be some tape there, John. I think he's as radical as most Democrats are, but he doesn't hate Thanksgiving. This was the Thanksgiving election, and it will forever be remembered. Don't say bad things about Thanksgiving, because you can lose a 20-point lead in a week when you do that. Yeah. Francesca Hong, once the cameras turned their attention on her, turned out to be more than a little bit daft, a little bit off-center. And I also got to point out what Kellyanne said. Mr. Crowley won with 39.8% of the vote. Mm-hmm. He won by less than 4,000 votes in an election without 791,000 cast. So it's less than 0.5%. I don't think he's impossible to beat. In fact, I think Tom Tiffany has just got to do new opposition research on Mr. Crowley out of Milwaukee. They're going to find some stuff. But he probably hasn't gone on the record as hating Christmas, Thanksgiving, Easter, or the 4th of July. So that was the big test. I also want to point out, though, it was not the end of the left surge yesterday. She got 319,000 votes. Maybe they come out in November. Maybe they don't. Mm. And next door in Minnesota, Peggy Flanagan, who's every bit as crazy as Francesca Hahn, she won her primary. It opens up a possible pickup in the Senate for the Republicans. So it was a day for the left. Just don't hate Thanksgiving.
10: Yeah. Don't hate Thanksgiving. That's not a good thing to do. And maybe that led to the swing in the polls. But we saw this in Michigan as well with Abdulrahman El-Sayed. He went in with at least a 10-point lead, and it came down to just a single point. This was the latest Marquette poll. This was out 3 weeks before the primary. Hong had a 22-point lead over Barnes, and Crowley was way back at 7%. How is it that you think, Hugh, that the polls in Wisconsin and Michigan were so off? And Marquette is described as the gold standard when it comes to polling.
9: I think extremely left-wing people like to answer the phone. I really have no idea how they can be this wrong. I have read a couple of analyses this morning that it's the model that these pollsters chose to use. Marquette poll, by the way, very, very well-respected poll over many, many decades. Mm-hmm. But it's broken because they're modeling it wrong. And so when you call people with a high propensity to chatter, people from the far left, people who want to cancel Thanksgiving, people who want Medicare for all, people who want, you know, to change the world into their idea of what is the perfect society, they'll go on and on and on. They'll oversample them because they will take your phone call. I personally never answer the phone unless I know who's calling on the other side. People have to leave me a message. I never talk to pollsters. I just think, generally speaking, polling is broken, and we have to realize that in our business.
10: Right. So here's where Democrats are now at this stage of the game. They got a Senate candidate who hates football in Michigan, a Senate candidate who thinks God is non-binary in Texas, a Senate candidate who married his cousin in Maine, a House candidate who brags about wiping her dirty hands on the flag, and a House candidate who's okay with firebombing American Jews. Real quick, if you would, Hugh, where does that put the Democrat Party?
9: You dropped a Princess Bride quote earlier. I'll do another one. Inconceivable. I don't know where they're getting these people from, but it's inconceivable that they're finding this many bad candidates. They're keeping the Republicans in a midterm, and I'm glad.
10: All right. Watch out for that Iocane powder. Hugh Hewitt, of course. Hugh, always good to talk.
9: So when you begin, don't banter Princess Bride. I don't know if I got to come back again. I do want to go over a couple of numbers before Smug comes along. David Crowley got 315,000 votes. Francesca Hong got 311,000 votes. Kelda Royce, whoever that is, got 59,000 votes. Joel Brennan got 37. Remember, Crowley won by 4,000. We have 5 candidates who got more than 4,000 votes that could have done. It was a wreck of a primary. Now, we also got to remember Donald Trump. So David Crowley has 319,000 good supporters. Donald Trump, 2 years ago, won Wisconsin with 1,697,000 votes. Tom Tiffany can win Wisconsin. If you go over to Minnesota, Minnesota occasionally elects a Republican senator. Most recently, 16 years ago, Norm Coleman, who was beaten by Al Franken in a really weird election. Minnesota's lost. It is possible for Michelle Tafoya to win that seat because Peggy Flanagan is a nutter. I will talk coming up with Smug about this, but the key to remember is that Flanagan got 411,000 votes. Angie Craig, who is the moderate Democrat, got 275,000 votes, and Michelle Tafoya got 211,000 votes. And no one was really turning out in the same numbers. So I'll ask Smug about that coming up. Comfortably Smug from the Rupert Podcast. Stay tuned. I'm Hugh Hewitt.
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14: Foundations of Freedom, a look at America's founding principles and the leaders who shaped our nation.
15: In 1783, the Revolutionary War was nearly over, but America's future remained uncertain. Officers in the Continental Army were angry. Congress had failed to provide promised pay, and some considered using the Army's power to force the government's hand. George Washington understood their frustration, but he also knew the liberty they had fought to win could be destroyed by the very army that secured it. Washington confronted his officers and urged them to choose honor, patience, and loyalty to the Republic over rebellion. He could have used their anger to increase his own power. Instead, he used his influence to restrain it. Power asks what it can take. Character asks what duty requires. Washington's lesson still stands. Freedom survives when leaders place principle above ambition and remain faithful to God, country, and the people they serve.
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9: Welcome back, America. I'm Hugh Hewitt. As promised, Smug is in the house, comfortably smug of the Ruthless Podcast. He is, of course, one of the great prognosticators of American politics. The Ruthless Podcast may be the best political podcast in America. A lot of people are saying that, to quote Donald Trump. A lot of people are saying that. Smug, I have a question for the next time the Ruthless guys get together. You may have already laid down Thursday's show, but maybe on Friday. When are we going to stop using these polls? They were off by 20 points in Wisconsin yesterday. They were off by double digits in Michigan the week before. And I've got, you know, got Cooper up by 7 over Whatley. I don't believe that. I got Ossoff over Collins by 9. I don't believe that. When are we going to stop using them?
0: So, I mean, thank you, first off, for that very kind introduction, Hugh. I think this is going to be an entire election season where we get polls that are very far off. This is an ongoing pattern. It wasn't just last night. It's as you've seen primary so far, the polling's been way, way, way outside the margins of error. And I think that this shift that we saw in 2024, the working class voters moving even more so towards President Trump. You saw black men moving towards President Trump. You saw Latinos going towards President Trump. This is a shifting electorate, like by the day. It's a shifting electorate. This is not who pollsters, they have to completely redo their sampling. They have to completely redo who they consider likely voters turning out. And they're going to have to do it fast because this midterm election is going to be huge.
9: It's 83 days away. Now, Smug, I was on with John Roberts, our friend, earlier this afternoon, and he asked me about this. And I don't know anything about polling. I can barely spell polling. But I'm going to look for the professionals on the Ruthless podcast to tell me about polling because that's what you guys do. But my guess is lefties love to talk at length to whoever calls them up because nobody calls them up. So I don't answer the phone if I don't know who it is, and I don't know if you're that way, but I think people

0: was asked whether Democrats should disavow people who support Hamas. Here's what she said, number 49.
1: Because there are now people in the Democratic Party who are have been openly advocating on behalf of Hamas, who've openly advocated to defund the police. And the question is whether mainstream Democrats like yourself should be speaking out against them or should be embracing them.
2: So I will say this, as the chief executive for the Commonwealth of Virginia, where communities across the board expect their governor to work to keep them safe, to work to strengthen our schools, to work to make life more affordable, I will be very, very clear in the fact that the way you achieve that is through having strong public schools, having strong public safety. That means ensuring that our public safety, that's our police, our fire, our first responders, are not just well paid, but well respected.
0: So she didn't answer. Do you think people in your party should distance themselves from somebody who openly supports Hamas? Well, you know, it's about affordability, the cost of living, health care for all. It's just, are you serious? Now, I've talked to you about the boycott, divest, sanction movement. And for years, Chuck Schumer has called it anti-Semitic. Rashida Tlaib, one of the members of the squad, supports BDS. Back in 2019, CNN's Jake Tapper pressed her on this. Number 53.
3: So you talk about the hate agenda, and you know you have heard there have been criticisms of you from even your fellow Democrats, especially for your support for the BDS movement, which stands for Boycott, Divest, Sanction. It's an anti-Israel movement.
4: It's criticizing the racist policies of Israel, and it's a boycott, right? I mean, I think folks don't know when you say BDS, especially in a country, when you say BDS, they're not sure what it means.
3: Boycott, Divest, Sanction. I want to get your reaction to something that Senator Schumer said about BDS, which is a movement you support.
4: Yes.
3: He said, quote, "When there is such a double standard, when the world treats everybody one way and the Jew or the Jewish state another way, there's only one word for it, anti-Semitism. Let us call out the BDS movement for what it is." And I think one of the questions that Senator Schumer and other supporters of Israel might have is, why focus on just Israel? Why not also call for sanctions against other countries where you might have issues, such as Egypt or Pakistan or Saudi Arabia?
4: Oh, absolutely. And I think if there was an economic boycott movement around Saudi Arabia, I'll be the first to sign up for it. I can tell you they're all around college campuses. There are Jews, Muslims, Hindus, all different kinds of backgrounds who are pushing back against racist policies in Israel because they see that the human rights violations of children being detained. The fact that my grandmother, who lives in the West Bank right now, does not have equality. She doesn't have freedom of travel. She is someone that right now under occupation is feeling less than. And I grew up in the most blackest, beautiful city in the country, where every corner in Detroit here, you will see a reminiscence of the civil rights movement, of the labor rights movement. And we did it through economic boycott. It is a form of freedom of speech. But people want to dismiss it because they're trying to say it's anti-Semitism. That's the way to try to discredit the fact that we all know under Netanyahu's regime, human rights violations have gotten worse. And we need to be
3: Why not boycott Egypt? They have,
4: I would boycott Egypt, of course.
3: But you keep
4: I'm very
3: you
4: critical.
3: Would, you would boycott
4: Saudi
3: Arabia, you would boycott Egypt, but you're
4: not. But there, right now, there is not a bill or resolution on the floor that is saying stop boycotting Egypt.
3: But you could.
4: But of course. And I would absolutely oppose any sort of oppression, of freedom of speech, of First Amendment right in this country. It's a slippery slope, Jake, because tomorrow, if folks want to boycott Saudi Arabia, and there's a movement, and it's got a name, they're going to go ahead and pass a resolution saying you don't have freedom of speech, you don't have a right to First Amendment, you can't be double standard. But of course, I would oppose any kind of oppression of that sort, of freedom, of dismissing somebody's right, First Amendment right. And we have cases around the country from teachers who don't even know what's going on in Israel.
0: 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Israel's not committing genocide, but there are genocides going on in the world that you don't care about. 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
14: 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Dr. Jay Bhattacharya is one of the three doctors who signed the Great Barrington Declaration. It said young people aren't likely to get sick, and they certainly should not be foreclosed from going to schools. Businesses should not be shut down. And they were ridiculed, had their social media accounts bottle capped. Revenge, he is now the director of the National Institutes of Health, number 68.
2: In December 2020, I published an op-ed in the Wall Street Journal arguing that we should take a focused protection approach to the vaccine as well, where the benefits are likely to outweigh the potential harms, which we didn't all know all of them because it was December 2020. The vaccine had just come out. It might make sense for older people, for younger people, and for people like and pregnant women, where we don't know all the risks and we don't have the full picture. It didn't make any sense to me to recommend, and certainly not to mandate the vaccine. I was aware, of course, of the raging scientific debate around this, which actually continues to this day, regarding some of those side effects. The responsible thing to do that Tony Fauci didn't do was to make those concerns that he had public. He was a very prominent public figure. He got a Presidential Medal of Award for the development of the vaccine. He had a responsibility to the public to tell the public what his thinking actually was, and he failed to do that at the time. And as well, he leaned into the mandate, denied natural immunity, essentially said that everyone should take this regardless of the benefit harm calculation. And I think to me that's the problem. He stepped out of his lane as the head of NIAID, which is supposed to fund the science behind the vaccines, not make recommendations about the vaccines to everybody. And when he did so, he had a responsibility to take that really seriously and reflect the scientific debate to the public at large.
14: CBS's Margaret Brennan, however, tried to argue the vaccine misinformation talking point, number 37.
15: You were down in Atlanta this past week. This is 1 year since that horrific shooting at CDC headquarters. Officer David Rose was honored this past week. He was killed last year protecting CDC employees from a gunman. And we should note he was a combat veteran, a United States Marine who had just graduated 5 months prior from the police academy. Yeah. Three kids left behind. The shooter was

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4: 888-971-SAGE, 888-971-7243, Larry Elder, Salem News Channel. Next hour, we're going to talk to HHS Secretary Robert F. Kennedy Jr. about the Treatment First initiative to deal with homelessness and addiction. I'm going to talk to him about the changes in vaccine recommendations, also his anti-fraud efforts. All of this, 888-971-SAGE. As to the growing power of the DSA-influenced politicians on the Democrats or those who are actual members of the DSA, this is a man named Jake Altman. He's a former member of the Democrat Socialists of America. He talks about what's happened to that organization, number 75.
5: And there were debates at the time about how much Leninism do we want to let into DSA? And these people were, they eroded any resistance and any core of anti-communism that remained within DSA. Mm-hmm. Anti-communism became forbidden, right? This is a big evil thing to be an anti-communist. And you can't do this, you can't hold this view without running all the old people who experienced the 20th century out of the organization. And I think that had to have been part of the calculus, that they didn't want any internal resistance. And so there are instances where people were, I think, the efforts were made to silence people who dissented.
4: But Nancy Pelosi says, hey, this is a big tent, not to worry. Scott Jennings talked about AOC's recent comments, number 41.
6: To the election.
7: So I noted AOC's comment this weekend, you know, woke one was crazy. Let me introduce you to woke two, Electric Boogaloo. This is the craziest sequel in the history of politics. If you think what they were selling back in 2020, abolish police or defund the police, was crazy, now it's abolish police, abolish prisons, abolish border, abolish the U.S. Senate, which really means abolish the U.S. Constitution. And it gets even crazier. Abolish Thanksgiving, because fundamentally they hate what the United States of America stands for. You cannot have a conversation about affordability with voters when you're out there saying, you know, this country really is rotten at its core and it needs to be ripped out root and branch, which is exactly what these democratic socialists are doing. You can make all the happy smiley videos you want, but until you solve the crazy problem of all of these supposed hot takes, how do you ever break through to average voters who are just looking for something normal? And the Democrats are saying, best we can do, cancel Thanksgiving. What do you say?
8: That sounds a lot like what they were saying. That sounds a lot.
4: No borders, no ICE. Eventually, a society where we don't have prisons, we don't have police. Housing is a right. Abolish the Senate. Have the president elected by the House. Abolish the Supreme Court or add seats to the Supreme Court. 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
9: News this hour from Town Hall. I'm Keith Peters in Washington. The White House is losing one of its most visible faces. Correspondent Willie Nelson reports.
10: Caroline Leavitt is stepping down as White House press secretary at the end of the month. Leavitt, the youngest person ever to hold the job, recently had her second child and is leaving to spend more time with her young family. President Trump said she will stay on as one of his top outside advisors and called her one of the best press secretaries in the history of the office. Willie Nelson, The White House.
9: President Trump is now confirming it. For security reasons, he did indeed slip away from Air Force One following the recent NATO summit in Turkey.
11: I guess there was a threat out there. I didn't really ask too much about it. I get a lot of threats.
12: President Trump confirming a report that first appeared in the Washington Post that he was spirited off Air Force One and onto a different plane before departing Turkey last month because of a credible threat from Iran.
11: I go by Secret Service and the military. They wanted me to go on a different flight, a different plane.
12: Trump stowed away in an airport catering container that took him to a smaller aircraft on which he flew to the UK.
11: I do what they say.
12: There he secretly reboarded the decoy jet, then descended from it and climbed back aboard the new Air Force One gifted by Qatar. I'm Ben Thomas.
9: Severe storms have wreaked havoc across the Midwest, causing tornadoes, heavy rains, and flash flooding. First responders and utility crews have been working to clear roads and restore power to hundreds of thousands of customers. A four-year-old boy died in Indiana when a tree fell on a home, and a person in Ohio died during a health emergency when first responders couldn't reach them due to flooded roads. A mixed day on Wall Street with the Dow down by 21 points. The Nasdaq rose 143, with the S&P 500 index advancing by 20 points. More on these stories at townhall.com.
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